0: they were there in the room and this person was talking about God. They were a backslider. They left the Lord. They were in church and they were talking about how it was the happiest days of their life. And they talked about speaking in tongues, mm-hmm. worship, being filled with the Holy Spirit, the joy, the peace that they felt in that whole experience made me yearn for that. It put a question mark in my mind. Like, if that's God, then I don't know anything. Mm-hmm. And it gave me a hunger in my heart to want to know him. We had a picture on our wall of Jesus standing at a door. Mm-hmm. Like he was knocking. And she looked at the picture. It was a girl. She looked at the picture. She goes, "Have you ever noticed there's no doorknob on the door?" And she was telling somebody else, and I was just overhearing it. And she said, "That's because the knob is on the inside. You have to open the door." She began to say wow. everything that I needed to hear. And she said, if you really want to encounter God, just ask him if, if he could reveal himself to you, mm-hmm. make himself known. And I was, at that point, my second child. I was about 8 months pregnant. That night I went to my room, sat on the bed and in the dark, and I looked up to heaven and I said, "God, if you're real, make yourself real to me, because I don't know anything about you." And it didn't take long. It didn't take long. A few months later, I was walking to the market to go buy some diapers and formula, and people were outreaching. There was an outreach, just their own personal time going around telling people about Jesus. And I just so happened to be walking. And right there, I met them at a corner. I was going one way. They were headed my way. They stopped me and began to tell me about Jesus. And right there in the parking lot, I gave my life to the Lord at 16 years old. My daughter at that point was like 3 months old.
1: Wow.
0: And my life hasn't been the same.
1: I bet.
0: It hasn't been the same.
1: I bet. And that's the power of testimony, you know, right? You just hearing you say that that person just randomly came into your life, you know, and that's what God puts us here for, you know, and I feel like a lot of us, you know, we go through life not knowing what our purpose is and stuff like that, you know, and for the most part, it's just so simple, you know, it's just so simple. It's just to share, you know, what God has done in our life, you know, and it's just so beautiful because taking your circumstances, you know, a young kid, you know, 14, having a baby and then another one, you're not even being able to recuperate, you know, at 16, it's just, it's so hard. I can't even imagine. But then being able to listen and let that door open is just so miraculous. And I think it's so encouraging for anyone that's listening, that out there, you know, you could be in the worst situation that ever, but there is a God. There is a God, and he just makes it so easy for you. You know, as long as you just have that faith, that mustard seed of faith to open that door for him, he will come in. And it's just so awesome to hear that. And I just want to ask, you know, when you're going through these things like that, was there other times that you poured out to God and you just immediately saw him respond?
0: I feel like every time.
1: Yeah.
0: Every time I've needed him from that point on, mm-hmm. he's been there for me. And the one thing I like to say is when life gets rough, mm-hmm. I've gone into my room, I've got on my knees, I've cried out to him. And when I walked out the door, although my circumstance may not have changed and I might have to face the same problem as when I went in, mm-hmm. the problem didn't change, but something in me changed.
1: Yeah.
0: He gave me strength that I didn't have before.
1: Yeah.
0: Strength to go on, the wings of an eagle, mm-hmm. to fly above every issue, every situation. He's always done that for me. Right. Every time I've asked him, he's been there for me.
1: Right. And how would you say you devoted yourself to him? Like, you know, I think it's a theory, but I feel like it's a proven theory that if the more time you spend with the Lord, the more time he'll spend with you.
0: Absolutely.
1: Right? So how do you feel like you were able to devote yourself to him? Did you do anything on a daily basis where you were devoting to prayer or just a habit that you instilled in yourself that you knew were growing stronger in the Lord?
0: I think that one thing that I did was began to drop things off in my life that I knew were not pleasing to him.
1: Right.
0: All the weights, mm-hmm. all the reasons, all the excuses. I did drop those off in my life. And I'm so thankful for the preaching of the word because it was constantly encouraged. But definitely prayer, mm-hmm. because you don't have anything if you don't have the relationship. So definitely prayer.
1: And, you know, the Bible says to pray without ceasing, you know, and so my pastor always talks about that. And I love it because sometimes I feel like that's not me. But then I realize that I talk to God all day long, you know, and it's just a never ending prayer. And I think that it's hard for people to understand when you read it like that, pray without ceasing. It doesn't mean to never stop praying, you know, but it's the fact that you have an open conversation with the Lord that can pick up and, you know, whenever, you know, and just, it's just that you have that openness with him.
0: Right.
1: Yeah. And that trust in him. And so, like I said, the more time you spend with the Lord, the more time he spends with you. And he notices your discipline, your devotion and stuff like that.
0: I've surrounded myself with everything that I could to stay on track. But I know that the intimacy in prayer was something that I developed in my life mm-hmm. that I thought like, all just doing right was good enough.
1: Yeah.
0: But I found that it's not. You need the personal relationship with God. And so, yes, I remember one time being at a women's retreat and hearing the lady that was the pastor's wife that was preaching. And I thought, that's so awesome. Wow, she's got so much knowledge. Mm-hmm. She challenged us there to get closer to God, do whatever I needed to do. And I remember from that point on, I thought, I'm going to read the word. Mm-hmm. I got myself into a 3-year Bible plan because I know me. A year is, I wouldn't comprehend it, retain it. Uh-huh. I did a 3-year Bible plan from cover to cover, read the word. After those 3 years, it was over. Okay, what am I going to do now? I'm going to do it again.
1: Yeah.
0: I'm going to do it again. And it seems like, I think that this is my like 4th or 5th time going through the Bible plan. Wow. And every time there's something new.
1: Yeah.
0: God yeah. shows me something new.
1: Mm-hmm. That's what I hear. I mean, that's what I hear all the time. My dad, you know, when we were going to Praise Chapel Whittier, he was always reading the Bible too. And, you know, he still does every day and he has his own texting ministry every morning he does. But, you know, one thing I always remember him saying is that every time he reads it, he learns something else. Or he, you know, it's just God gives you a seed every time you read it. And I think it's so beautiful when people say that the Bible is the living word, because it really is it the is. Living yes. word. Like you could just say that, but you can't really experience it and know what it is until you experience it yourself.
0: Exactly.
1: Yeah.
0: And if you don't read the word, when someone comes to you to ask for help, to ask for your advice, if you don't have the word in you, you just give your opinion.
1: Yeah.
0: And if you have the word in you, then you can give them the word. You can speak life into the situation and not just, well, this is what I would do.
1: Yes, exactly. Exactly. Well, I want to thank you so much, Darlene, for being my guest. And we are going to pick up with part 2 next week and just talk more about how God has just poured into your life and the blessings he's given you over time.
0: Thank you.
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0: Some commandments seem simple enough at first. Just four words. Thou shalt not kill. Well, that's pretty clear, isn't it? Direct. No confusion, right? But what if one of the shortest commandments turns out to be one of the most challenging? What if this command reaches far beyond courtroom verdicts and criminal headlines and straight into the human heart? Welcome to the Sunday Sermon on Through the Bible. In this never-before-aired message from Dr. J. Vernon McGee, our study in Exodus continues with the most complicated commandment. As we turn our attention to the sixth commandment, Dr. McGee helps us see that God's concern isn't merely outward actions, but the anger, hatred, and brokenness beneath them. It's a sobering message, but also one of hope, because the same God who exposes our guilt also provides a place of refuge in Jesus Christ. I'm Steve Schwetz, inviting you to grab your Bible and find your seat on the Bible bus as we get started. And before we get to Dr. McGee's sermon of the day, let's spend a little time hearing from others on this journey through God's whole Word with Through the Bible. First, here's a voicemail from a listener named James.
1: Hello, my name is James, and I'd love to tell you the story about how I first found Dr. McGee. I was a cab driver in Sandpoint, Idaho, and I was in between runs. And I heard this old gravelly South Texas voice on the radio, and he was in the book of Genesis, and he was talking about Jacob and Esau. And I thought that it was a fitting time to call your radio station and let you know that I've been listening to Dr. McGee for, 20 years now. My wife and I, we listen to him every morning, and we're going to start this new journey together as he begins again in Genesis. And I just wanted to say that I'm honored to be able to study with my wife and listen to Dr. McGee, who has over the years taught me so very much. Thank you. God bless. I'll continue to pray for the ministry and continue to pray for the folks around the world who continue to put the radio program out there. God bless you.
0: Well, thanks for partnering with us, James. God is answering, and I hope that you and your wife enjoy many more years of growing and learning on the Bible bus together. And here's another voicemail. This is one from Becky in Mesa, Arizona. Here it is.
2: So I basically just recently discovered J. Vernon McGee online, and his voice sounded familiar because I remember listening to Through the Bible in my mom and dad's car when I was a little girl. And I'm in my 60s now, and it was such a familiar voice. And I started listening every day and got on the Bible bus, and I realized how solid and wonderful Dr. McGee's teaching is and how relevant it is today. I just love his wisdom. Anyways, I also am wondering if the Bible bus passes, if you actually still, if you print those or mail them out, because there are a few people I'd like to invite on the Bible bus. And I know I could do it just by sharing the website or the app, but I thought it would be kind of cool to actually have the Bible buses, like, to hand out to my grandson and some of my friends at work. So that's my question. I do support Through the Bible monthly, a small amount, but I love to support places where I am definitely being fed. My name is Becky. I am in Mesa, Arizona. Thank you so much. Bye-bye.
0: Well, it's great to hear from you, Becky. Although you probably already received your Bible bus passes, I love mine. I'll answer your question for anyone who is interested. Yes, we'd love to send you some more. They're free. 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Now, we got time for one more fellow passenger. Here's an email from Juliana, who asks for our prayers. I've been a born-again Christian for 25 years. And I've also been in Bible study many, many times and listened to many ministers. But the one who stays in my heart because his teaching is profound, deeper, and easy to understand is Dr. McGee. I listen to him every day and sometimes again at night when I go to bed. Being a Christian and knowing the word of the Lord from the beginning of the Old Testament to the New Testament helps me know when I listen to different preachers, whether they're preaching the true word of God or interpreting it in a very different way that is not from God. It's so important to know the truth. Knowing that when I leave this world, I know where I'm going gives me peace, tranquility, and the joy of Jesus. Even though we're going through tribulation in our family, Jesus gives me peace that only He can give. My son Andrew is 55 and has cancer, a disease in the blood. I pray and give everything to Jesus because I trust Him with all my being. I believe nothing is impossible for God. He is the best physician. I'm asking for prayer for my son Andrew, and thank you in advance. Also, thank you for continuing the Through the Bible program. I send my prayers for all of you. I'm also part of your world prayer team for all the countries where you broadcast. I receive an email every day, and I'm happy to read and pray. Well, may God bless you and your family, Juliana. Thank you for your prayers and your company on the Bible bus today. We'd invite you to pray for Juliana's son. Remember, his name is Andrew, and for all in our Bible bus family who are facing cancer and other life-threatening diseases. One of the greatest privileges of being part of the World Prayer Team is lifting up needs from around the world and praying for those who are battling illness and heartache and uncertainty and concern for their loved ones who don't yet know the Lord. So if you'd like to join us, why don't you sign up for the World Prayer Team at ttb.org or through our app? As Juliana said, you'll get an email every weekday with a specific prayer prompt and oftentimes testimony or listener stories from a different part of the world. We like to say that over the course of the year, we travel the whole world on our knees, in prayer, that is. And let's pray now as we turn our attention to our sermon and spend time in God's Word. Heavenly Father, thank you that we can bring every burden to you and find peace in your presence. As we open your Word, Lord, teach us by your Spirit and draw us closer to Jesus Christ, our refuge and hope. In His name we pray. Amen. Now here's the Sunday sermon on Through the Bible with Dr. J. Vernon McGee.
3: The commandment that we are looking at today is the sixth commandment, and it reads, "Thou shalt not kill." And if we have a subject this morning, I suppose that it could be entitled murder. We have definitely come to the second section of the Ten Commandments. Those commandments which were written on the second tablet of stones. And just as surely as we have come to the second section, we have likewise come to the simplest as far as statement is concerned. Thou shalt not kill. In the Septuagint, which is a Greek translation of the Old Testament, there are two words that are here, just the verb and the adverb, which is the negative. And actually, it could be better translated, thou shalt do no murder. It is possible to kill and not murder, as we're going to see this morning. Now, when we begin to inspect this commandment, we find there are other complications that are connected with it. It's not so simple. The fact of the matter is, it's the most complicated commandment of all. The sixth commandment is not nearly as simple as a great many folk seem to think. On the surface, it may seem very simple. And so this morning, it'll be necessary for us to dissect it and take it apart and look at it for just a few moments. I'd like to speak this morning on the intrinsic value of the sixth commandment, the inherent nature of the sixth commandment, and then the indispensable necessity for the sixth commandment, even in this day in which we live. Now, first of all, we want to talk about the intrinsic value of the sixth commandment. And perhaps this morning we could alert you to the importance of it by making a rather startling statement. May I put it like this? The sixth commandment is the most important and vital commandment to every person that's in this visible congregation and to those of you listening in. The sixth commandment is basic to all human governments. It's the foundation of contemporary society. It is the bulwark of all civilization. The violation of this commandment was the first outbreak of sin after man disobeyed God in the Garden of Eden. It was the murder by Cain of his brother Abel. And we read over in the fourth chapter of Genesis, the 11th verse, language like this, for it was his punishment. And now art thou cursed from the earth, which has opened her mouth to receive thy brother's blood from thy hand. When thou tillest the ground, it shall not henceforth yield unto thee her strength. A fugitive and a vagabond shalt thou be in the earth. And Cain said unto the Lord, my punishment is greater than I can bear. And that's interesting. At the very beginning, the first sinner who committed this overt act of murder said his punishment was greater than he could bear. And it was true. It's unfortunate that Cain did not turn to a substitute and receive forgiveness because he would provide a substitute, but he attempted to bear in his own body the punishment for his sin. And yet God forbade that any man should put his hand on Cain, and God put around him a hedge and said no man can touch him because of this crime. That seems exceedingly strange. But when you turn a few pages of the scripture, and you come to Noah after the flood, and believe me, you've moved into an altogether different area now. There has appeared on the earth a great civilization that has been washed out in the flood. And the man that came through to the other side was Noah and his family. And not only do we have a new beginning for the human race, but you find God putting man on a different foundation altogether. A foundation that was a little different than Cain rested upon, with protection given even to a murderer, and yet that murderer must bear his own punishment even before the flood. And I turn to the ninth chapter of Genesis now and read at the fifth verse. And this is God's instructions to Noah after the flood. And surely your blood of your lives will I require. At the hand of every beast will I require it, the hand of man. At the hand of every man's brother will I require the life of man. Whoso sheddeth man's blood, by man shall his blood be shed. For in the image of God made he man. Now, as far as I can tell, this has never been repealed. This was instituted, and of course it is that which is capital punishment. And it was put for the first time in the hands of man, that now when a man's life is taken in that which we'll see as murder, then the murderer is to have his life taken in turn. Now that was never repealed. It's never been revoked. It's the foundation of all government. It was given to protect human life. And I do think that we need to see here how important it is. Why should not human life be taken? Well, may I say to you that the reasons advanced today are not biblical reasons. It's not some sentimental reason where you hear people say today, and even I've noticed several criminals right before they're executed make this kind of a statement, well, I owe my debt to society. And you hear the sentimental reason given, this crime is so heinous and so terrible that the one who perpetrated it should pay. May I say to you, that's not the basis of capital punishment according to the Word of God. And then, it's never to be a spirit of revenge. It's not an idea of getting even. It's not the government as a big Shylock demanding its pound of flesh. And my friend, again, it's not even cold justice of eye for eye and tooth for tooth. That's not the basis of capital punishment. Somebody says, well then, that's the reasons that are given to us today. Can there be any other reason? May I say to you? Yes. God gives it here. Whoso sheddeth man's blood, by man shall his blood be shed. For in the image of God made he man. Why this morning is human life sacred? I'll tell you why. Man has been made in the image of God, and this is the only thing that makes human life sacred. If man's an animal in process of evolution, then life's not sacred. If we could only get back to God's basis. God's basis is that he created man in his image, and because God has created man in his image, there should be a reverence for human life. Because, my friend, when you strike at a human being, it's an indirect way of striking at God. For that man is in the image of God. Though he may be fallen, he's in the image of God. And you strike at God when you put your hand upon that man. My friend, that's the only thing that makes life sacred today. That's the only thing that gives value to it. That's the intrinsic value of this law. That's the basis of it. Man is in the image of God, and because man is in the image of God, you and I dare not take human life. It's not the life in itself, and I'd have you notice this. It's not the life, ipso facto, that is the life in itself that is sacred, because in God's economy there have been martyrs that have taken their life, and they have thrown it away and poured it out like water. They did not count it sacred. The writer to the Hebrews says of that great company, and others were tortured, not accepting deliverance. And how we need that dedication of human life to God today, a dedication that means something. Not just working at it on Sunday or serving on a committee or having religious entertainment or some little service that we render to him 8 hours a day. We need life today dedicated on the altar to God. I tell you, that's the only thing outside that the world will be impressed, my beloved. It's not our doctrine that'll impress the world. It's our dedication. And how we need that today. Life's not sacred in and of itself. And there's a mystery about life. You cannot give it. And my friend this morning, you have no right to take it. May I say that only God can give life. And since God is the only one who can give life, he alone can take it, or it can be taken only according to his law. No one else has a right to take it. You can't give life. You have no right to take life. Othello, in Shakespeare's play, when he went in to murder

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2: I can blow it out. And then if I've done wrong, if I see I've made a mistake and repent, I can take a match and strike it again. But I can't restore human life. And there's a mystery about it, and for that reason, God says today that it's sacred. May I just voice an opinion this morning? I think that it ought to be illegal to have all of these killings on TV and in movies. I think it's without doubt one of the most dangerous things, because it takes human life and treats it as something cheap, not in the image of Almighty God. Man's in the image of God, and that's the intrinsic value of human life and the reason it's not to be taken. Then may I speak to you on the inherent nature of the Sixth Commandment. And here is a place where the Revised Standard Version could have done a good job. It did it in so few places that here it could. It had an opportunity here to make a needed improvement in the translation of this Sixth Commandment, but just it became a parrot and merely repeated, revealing again that those who translated it were structural engineers of the mechanics of a language, but they had a woeful ignorance of the beauty of literature and of law and of theology. They would have known that the American Revised Version, made way back in 1901, which is a scholarly translation, it translates the Sixth Commandment like this: thou shalt do no murder. That's much better. It doesn't really say thou shalt not kill. It says thou shalt do no murder. And that means, friends, it's possible to kill and not to murder. There's a certain cult today that takes the Ten Commandments but rejects the remainder of the Mosaic Law. May I say to you, that's perfectly absurd, because you need all the Mosaic Law to interpret the Ten Commandments, and that's especially true in the Sixth Commandment, because there's degree of murder, first degree, second degree, homicide, manslaughter, self-defense, and Scripture recognizes all of these. Now, I want this morning, and I hope I won't be tedious, but I would like to call your attention to these distinctions that are made in the Mosaic Law of the Sixth Commandment: thou shalt do no murder. Over in the 21st chapter, which, by the way, is just the next chapter after the giving of the Ten Commandments, we have set before us that which is first degree murder. Will you notice in verse 12, he that smiteth a man so that he die shall be surely put to death. First degree murder. Now, will you notice it? And here's premeditated first-degree murder. Verse 14, but if a man come presumptuously upon his neighbor to slay him with guile, thou shalt take him from mine altar that he may die. God says that if a man plans and plots the murder of another, that he shall be taken even if he goes into the altar and lays hold to the horns of the altar. And that was always a signal of a cry for mercy. God says, that man shall not have mercy. He shall be put to death. That's presumptuous. And that's first degree murder of the very worst sort. Now, will you notice, even God puts down the penalty for attempted murder. Verse 18, and if men strive together, and one smite another with a stone or with his fist, and he die not, but keepeth his bed, if he rise again and walk abroad upon his staff, then shall he that smote

0: him be quit.
1: That is, he'll be acquitted.
0: Only he shall pay for the loss of time and shall cause him to be thoroughly healed. May I say to you, that's attempted murder. And a man was not to die for attempted murder. That was certainly ruled out. Then there was without doubt one of the most unusual arrangements. And that's the interesting thing about God's arrangements. They're unusual. They're not according to man's way of doing things always. God had a way of protecting those who had killed innocently. That is, guilty of manslaughter. And they may be negligent. They may have other things may enter in. But God gave them a protection. And you find this over in the 19th of Deuteronomy. There are several passages that deal with this. And I'd like to read these. Beginning at Deuteronomy 19, verse 3. Thou shalt prepare thee a way and divide the coasts of thy land, which the Lord thy God giveth thee to inherit, into three parts, and every slayer may flee thither. In other words, God had six cities of refuge in Palestine, three on one side of the Jordan River and three on the other side, both east and west banks of the Jordan. These cities were arranged geographically so that they were able in any part of the promised land to get to them in as quick time as possible. And the reason was this, that if a man would slay a man accidentally, or maybe even through carelessness, but he didn't mean to kill the man at all. It may be that his brother or some relative or even a mob might say they want to do away with this man. They felt that he did do it purposely. Well, this man could flee to a city of refuge. And in that city of refuge, he could not be touched. And these cities of refuge were the Levite cities, by the way. And they were brought before the Levites, God's priests. And the criminal had an opportunity to state his case. And if it was deemed wise to free the man, that he did it accidentally, then this man could stay inside the city of refuge and be protected, and no one could touch him. Now, will you notice as we move on and read here in Deuteronomy 19, verse 4, and this is the case of the slayer which shall flee thither that he may live. Whoso killeth his neighbor ignorantly, whom he hateth not in time past. And now he gives an illustration. As when a man goeth into a wood with his neighbor to hew wood, and his hand fetcheth a stroke with the axe to cut down the tree, and the head slippeth from the helve, and lighteth upon his neighbor that he die, he shall flee unto one of those cities and live. Now suppose two men, and this worked in Israel, you must understand. This gets right down where men live. Two men go out into the woods to cut down trees, to build a house, probably. And as they're out there working, one of the men takes an axe, and as he is cutting the tree down, the head of the axe slips off the handle, strikes the other man in the temple, and he's killed immediately. Well, that man says, well, I'm afraid to go back and tell them in the city where I live, because I know this man's brother, and he's hot-headed, and he doesn't like me. And I have a notion he'd want to kill me immediately. He wouldn't think that I did this accidentally. So this man would go immediately to the closest city of refuge, and there he could not be touched. He's free there as long as he stays inside the city limits, until his trial comes up before the citizens and until he can be given a fair trial without any prejudice and without any heat. Now, that was God's wonderful arrangement to take care of this type of thing that would come up in Israel. Now, may I say to you that by inference and interpretation of the law, I think there were many other things that men were held guilty of murder for. And I'm going to just mention a few with no attempt to prove it to you this morning, hoping you will follow through in the scripture. If a man would strike his father or mother, he was to be put to death because that was considered murder. And if parents fail to discipline a child, and the child grew up recklessly, got into a hot rod, went 70 miles down the road, and was killed, then the parents were held guilty of murder. A boy or girl that left home and went off into sin and broke a mother's heart or a father's heart so that they died, in God's sight, they're guilty of murder. If a man betrayed a girl, and that girl found that she was to be disgraced and then would take her own life, commit suicide, that man's guilty of murder in God's sight. And abortion is murder in God's sight. And the drunk driver who gets into a car and would drive down the highway and kill someone is a murderer in God's sight. And I believe, and I think I could give you scripture for this, the man who made the liquor and sold it to him is guilty of murder also. Now, I wonder if I could prove that point. I think that one's worth proving, isn't it? God had certain restrictions on building permits. When thou buildest a new house, then thou shalt make a battlement for thy roof, that thou bring not blood upon thine house, if any man fall from thence. Now you see how this operated. Man built a house, didn't put a battlement around a roof, and that was the front porch, the patio in that day, and a man was up on it and fell off, broke his neck. The man who built that house is guilty of murder. He's an accessory after the fact, and God makes him guilty of murder. Oh, my beloved, assassins of character. We'll get to that in one of the commandments, was guilty of murder. To go around the corner and to say something about a man, to lift a knife and stick it into the back of his character, that in God's sight was considered murder, my beloved. May I say that this law had many ramifications, but we must move on this morning. And I'd like to speak lastly, in the third place, about the indispensable necessity of the sixth commandment. And when you get to the New Testament, you'll find that this commandment was not repealed or revoked. As we have said heretofore, that all of the commandments are repeated for Christians, with the exception of the Sabbath day. And this commandment, thou shalt not do any murder, is given in the New Testament, but our Lord did something quite remarkable. He lifted it to the nth degree. Now, somebody said, I know, saying this morning, there can't be any universal application of this commandment. Very few people are murderers. Well, honestly, in a congregation like this morning, I have a notion we don't have over a dozen here. Maybe sitting right next to you this morning without you knowing it is a murderer. But don't move. But I'm not sure that all of us can escape this morning. Will you listen to our Lord as he took the sixth commandment and lifted it to the nth degree? Ye have heard that it was said by them of old time, thou shalt not kill, and whosoever shall kill shall be in danger of the judgment. But I say unto you, that whosoever is angry with his brother without a cause shall be in danger of the judgment, and whosoever shall say to his brother, Raca, shall be in danger of the council, but whosoever shall say, thou fool, shall be in danger of hell fire. Now, I think we can simplify this, because we do need to make a transposition here. The second statement, and there are three statements in verse 22, the second statement goes with the very first, that is verse 21. Now let me read it like this and see if it doesn't make more sense to you. You've heard it said by them of old time, thou shalt not kill. Whosoever shall kill shall be in danger of the judgment, and whosoever shall say to his brother, Raca, shall be in danger of the council. That is the rabbis taught in Christ's day. And the word raka is the same as fool. It means moron. And to say that, the rabbi said, you could be brought into court and tried for it. Now the Lord Jesus said, I want to say something else to you. But I say unto you, that whosoever is angry with his brother without a cause shall be in danger of the judgment, and whosoever shall say, thou fool, shall be in danger of hell fire. Now, my beloved, that's very solemn and serious. You ever drive down the highway and somebody cut in on you, and you unconsciously say, that fool? You never did that? May I say to you this morning that in God's sight, you're guilty of murder. Anger is the basis of all murder. And if you've ever been angry with someone, and I have a notion most of you have you ever been so angry with someone, I'd like to choke him. I'd certainly like to take a spoke out of his wheel. I'd certainly like to do something to him. May I say to you, why didn't you go through with it? You were afraid, of course. And you have a certain background. But that's the thing that's back of murder. And in God's sight, he says anger is murder. Somebody says this morning, well, I don't think that could be true. I know a lovely person. They're cultured and refined. You don't mean to tell me you think this morning that they're guilty of murder in God's sight. Well, they're not if they've never been angry. If they've ever been angry, they're murderers in God's sight. It's in our hearts. Out of the heart, the Lord Jesus said, proceed about the ugliest things you've ever seen, and among them is murder. It's anger. Are you prepared this morning to defend yourself against God and say you've never been angry, and to say this morning you're not guilty of murder before him? Maybe you want to raise some technical point and say, like some folk will, well, that's in the Sermon on the Mount, and that's not for us today. May I turn to the last book written in the New Testament, the last book written in the Bible, which is an epistle, the epistle of 1 John, the 3rd chapter. Will you listen to this? Whosoever hateth his brother is a murderer. And ye know that no murderer hath eternal life abiding in him. What are you going to do now? The Holy Spirit this morning is God's attorney for his call at. He brings this morning a charge against you and against me and says in God's sight we're murderers. You want to plead innocent? May I this morning suggest to you that you'll have a difficult time proving yourself innocent before God. I suggest you plead guilty. Plead guilty. Cast yourself upon the mercy of the court. Because, honestly, he's got another charge. You remember Stephen, when he stood up before that group that day, the Sanhedrin? He says, of whom ye have been the betrayers and murderers. And there stood Saul of Tarsus, a murderer. And this morning I must say that I put him to death. Hadn't been for my sin, he never would have gone to the cross. For he was made sin for us. He knew no sin, that we might be made the righteousness of God in him. You and I put him to death. May I say to you, why don't you plead guilty? But somebody says, but Peter wrote, let none of you be judged as a murderer. We've got to defend ourselves here. Oh, I want to tell you this morning, you can defend yourself. There is a city of refuge this morning. You can flee to it, and you'll find mercy. That city of refuge is Christ. You remember that when Saul died, Abner, his captain, fled to one of the cities of refuge. He knew David would probably kill him. He'd been guilty of so many murders. And Joab, whose brother had been killed by Abner, he went to Hebron, for Hebron was a city of refuge, and he lured Abner out. He says, come out here, Abner, I got something to tell you. And Abner made the mistake of his life. He came out of the city of refuge on neutral ground, and Joab killed him. And David went to the funeral, walked back of it and wept, and he said, I'm not guilty of this, nor my throne, nor my reign's guilty of this. I'd never have put him to death. But then he said this, died Abner as a fool died. Why? Why did Abner die like a fool? He could have been safe in a city of refuge. And he was foolish enough to be lured out and killed. Friend, this morning you and I stand as sinners before God. How foolish it is. How foolish it is to try somehow or another to defend ourselves and say we're not guilty when God says we're guilty. Oh, to flee to the city of refuge and cast ourselves upon a Savior. And the Scripture suggests that you're a fool if you don't do it. Died Abner as a fool died. He could have been saved. And this morning, you can be saved. You say, how do you know? I know because a thief died on the cross with Christ, two of them, and Mark says that they were murderers also. And Christ turned to one of those thieves who was looking for a city of refuge and said, today thou shalt be with me in paradise. Are you this morning in the city of refuge? How firm a foundation, ye saints of the Lord, is laid for your faith in his excellent word. What more can he say than to you he hath said, to you who for refuge to Jesus hath fled? Fear not, I'm with thee. Oh, be not dismayed, for I am thy God, and I'll still give thee aid. I'll strengthen thee, help thee, and cause thee to stand, upheld by my gracious, omnipotent hand. How foolish it is today to think you can stand before God and not be guilty. How wise it is to come to the Savior. He's the city of refuge. And find safety and security. For he saves murderers. He saves sinners.
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2: This is SoCal Connection with Larry Marino, a discussion with and about newsmakers who are impacting our lives here in Southern California.
9: Honoring the legacy of Prop 13, there is a proposition on the November ballot. Proposition 43.
10: Well, sure, and it's directly related to Proposition 13 because it seeks to restore a loophole.
2: This program explores today's top issues with newsmakers in and around Southern California.
11: Our mission is to raise awareness in about suicide epidemic in the military community, but the reason I chose to start with the military community was because I felt it was the fastest way to get to the general population, and here's a fast way to start the day, Larry, and the second leading cause of death.
2: This is SoCal Connection with Larry Marino.
9: Let's kick things off with a conversation with Jim Ellis, the Ellis Insight, ellisinsight.com, for a look at the week in politics. Jim, thanks so much for being with us. Some new polls out. What's going on?
10: Oh, we've got right in political prime time now for the next few weeks until the election. So there's all kinds of polls going around. Hard to know what's really happening. There's so much conflicting data out there. You know, and now we're back into a cycle where the media, of course, and the Democrats are talking about they're going to get a blue wave. But the numbers don't support that. I mean, at the same time, they're getting a blue wave. They've got three Democrat states that the Republican Senate candidate is dead even in Minnesota, in Michigan, and in New Hampshire. So that doesn't bode too well for them, for their blue wave.
9: Yeah.
10: But it's going to get real interesting, and we'll we'll have a lot to talk about here in the next few weeks.
9: Indeed. As with socialism, there's always a poll. And now there's a poll that says a record high number of Americans say they approve of socialism. Listen to this story from Roy O'Neill.
12: Now, 43% of Americans have a positive view of socialism, according to the latest survey by Gallup. It's the first time in the poll's history the number has topped 40%. Socialism still trails capitalism and free enterprise in public favorability of economic concepts, but socialism now ranks ahead of big business. Democratic socialist political candidates have been getting record levels of support in recent elections. I'm Rory O'Neill.
9: Oh, yeah, that big business. Shame on them, right? Anyway, your thoughts.
10: Yes, well, this is something that I've been on, too. I've always thought the Republican conservative side needs to be educating people on the negative aspects of socialism and how it makes everybody poor.
9: Yeah, you never hear much about that, do you?
10: No, and I think that's a big mistake for them. They've got to realize, particularly the younger kids coming up through that are becoming adults now, and even in their 20s and 30s, they grew up in an education system that basically was telling them that socialism is good. And we've got to re-educate with the facts about how damaging socialism is. And you know, what country has improved its standing in the world when they adopted socialistic economics? None.
9: Yeah, none. Not one. And, you know, but they always say, well, it just wasn't done right. Oh, by the way, a Trump victory. You remember a while ago Trump was talking about we're going to take over Greenland, we're going to buy the place. Yes. Well, apparently Trump did sign an agreement with Denmark and Greenland. Mitch McCann reports that it bolsters the U.S. military and security presence on the island territory.
13: The agreement builds on actually an existing U.S.-Danish agreement from back in 1951. It allows the Americans to build two new military bases on the south of the island and one on the east coast of the island, and it will expand its only active base on Greenland as well.
9: Yeah, and it also keeps China and Russia from getting any sort of foothold over there, so Trump got what he wanted. I mean, he blusters big and then settles and gets what he wants.
10: Incredibly important for national security, that Arctic region. Trump was ahead of the game on that. He knew from day one that this is how it would turn out, which is why he did what he did. And another victory for him. And once again, he's underestimated in many, many things that he does. So big victory. Won't get any credit for it as usual. But that's something that, you know, people need to point out as another big positive.
9: Yeah. Then New York Congresswoman Alexandria Ocasio-Cortez is talking about how she's weighing a possible 2028 presidential run and how her identity might impact that.
14: She told the New York Times that as a Latina woman, she's considering her electability under what she calls a very regressive administration. Ocasio-Cortez has been one of the top names floated as a possible 2028 White House contender. She said she'll make a decision following November's midterm elections. I'm Tammy Trujillo.
9: What do you think? Is she going to be the candidate for the Dems? I know that the new poll is out. We can talk a bit about that. Not saying much as far as favorability ratings of either Newsom or Kamala Harris. Your thoughts?
10: I don't think there's any doubt that Alexandria Ocasio-Cortez runs for president. Now, whether she becomes the candidate, we'll see. But I think she certainly will become a candidate. And you've got now Newsom saying, well, he won't run if Kamala does. You know what that says to me, Larry, is that his internal numbers are showing that he's not doing very well. And that would be a graceful way out for him. And I'm not surprised that he would not be doing well, even on the Democratic side, because his record of accomplishment is so poor. And he knows that that would be attacked mercilessly, even by his fellow Democrats in these primaries around the country, if he were to enter the race.
9: He would be
10: I think he's looking for a graceful way out.
9: Interesting. New York City Mayor Zoran Mamdani and Israeli Prime Minister Benjamin Netanyahu have been bashing each other. I guess Netanyahu's speech this week at the United Nations General Assembly. In a social media post, Netanyahu accused Mamdani of supporting terrorists.
15: Shame on you for supporting the Hamas terrorist monsters who butchered our people. Shame on you for inciting riots against New York Jews.
9: And of course, Mamdani says that the allegations are not true and called Netanyahu the architect of horrific genocide against Palestinians. So you've got that back and forth going on. Your thoughts?
10: Well, yeah, and this is really becoming, I think, something that's going to blow the Democratic Party apart. I mean, as they continue to turn on Israel, which has been, you know, the Jewish community has been a long, long time solid backer of the Democratic Party. And now the party leaders are turning their back on the community, and it's going to get worse as more of these Democrat socialists, particularly coming out of New York, actually become members of the House, which is what's going to happen here, at least for three of them. So I think this is really something that could backfire tremendously on the Democrats, and particularly so in the Senate as it relates to Senator Fetterman, because let's just say the election turns out really badly and the Democrats get to 51. Fetterman's their 51st vote. So he's saying right now he would stay with them, but I mean, he needs a way out because he loses a Democratic primary in 2028, but he could win a general election as an independent. So if he drops out of the party and becomes an independent, the Republicans will probably give him anything that he wants in terms of committee assignments or legislation, and to be able to maybe throw the majority back to them if the Democrats do get to 51. So even after the election, if it turns out badly, now I don't think it'll get that bad, but if it does, that would be a game within the game that we will definitely have to monitor.
9: Yeah, Fetterman been sounding the most reasonable of the Democrats. An interesting evolution for him. Back to Mamdani. He fired back at Netanyahu.
16: A few days ago, his military killed an 11-year-old boy in what is deemed to be a safe zone in Gaza. So that is what I have to say to his video.
9: It's almost as if Democrats, socialists, and communists don't see what happened on October the 7th when, you know, Jews were attacked and killed and raped. It's like, man, I don't really see that. I mean, it's almost like they just choose their side and stay with it. Your thoughts?
10: If it doesn't fit their narrative, it didn't happen. Yeah. So they just ignore those types of things. It's always just about the narrative, and they're all real good at falling in line with what the national narrative is. And we again see that now. And Mamdani appears to be the guy that's setting the national narrative, at least on that issue.
9: Yeah.
10: So I think they're headed for a real difficult road ahead with trying to move in that direction.
9: All right, to California ballot measures and polls. California's billionaires tax and voter ID ballot measures are drawing a similar level of support as we hear here.
14: Despite being on opposite ends of the political spectrum, the latest poll shows support for both ballot measures stands at 48%. The Survey USA poll was conducted for the San Diego Union-Tribune and ABC 10 News. 40% of respondents say they oppose the efforts, and another 12% say they're undecided. Prop 40, the billionaire tax, would impose a one-time 5% tax on the wealth of Californians whose assets are worth more than $1 billion. Proposition 39 would require voters to present a government-issued ID every time they vote in person. Those voting by mail would have to include the last four digits of their ID or request a proposed voter ID card from the state. I'm Tammy Trujillo.
9: And the No on 39 side has, if you've seen any of the ads, it's just been on TV slamming, you know, this is Trump, this is MAGA taking over. You know what I'm saying? It doesn't really have anything to do with Trump, but you can do anything you want in an ad, as you know.
10: Right. Right.
9: Your thoughts?
10: The billionaire tax will be interesting, too. They say it's a one-time tax, but you know, Larry, if this passes, the legislature will adopt that to make it permanent. And you're going to see an exodus more of even more wealth and more businesses leaving the state. So, yeah. I mean, they're cutting their own throats if they vote for that. So that'll be another interesting thing to watch on November 3rd.
9: And the
10: actually, it'll be a month later before we know when they count the ballot.
9: In California, right. The no side has more money now, and the billionaires have stepped up, and the numbers are coming down. It's always said if you start at like 45%, you don't do too well. You know, I mean, this thing could be blocked because they really are pushing hard. They've also put some competing initiatives on the ballot that if they're approved, they block implementation of 40. So it's going to be interesting to see what happens in that. All right, final minute.
10: Yes.
9: Time for our minutia minute. Some abstract little detail that you have studied and want to share with us. What do you have?
10: I think it's the conflicts we're seeing in the data. So, for example, if you look at now, they're building this narrative again that we're going to have a Democratic wave, but or a blue wave, as they call it. But the numbers suggest then, why is the Democratic Party then viewed even less favorable than the Republican Party by most of the polling? And you look at these numbers that talk about, well, the Democrats have an advantage on the what they call the generic, which is the party label. But yet in the same polls, the people turn around and have a less unfavorable view of the Republican Party generally than they do of the Democratic Party. There's so much out there, Larry, that is conflicting and doesn't make a lot of sense. So I think we're headed for a very, very interesting election.
9: Indeed. And as you and I say, and everyone else says, it's a turnout election. Duh.
10: Yes.
9: Whoever turns out wins, right? In great numbers.
10: Nope. Nobody on either side is changing their mind. It's just a question of who votes.
9: There you go. Jim Ellis, The Ellis Insight, ellisinsight.com. Thank you for your wise counsel. We will check in with you next week.
10: Thank you, Larry.
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9: Joining me right now is Stephen Moore. Steve Moore is joining us. He, of course, has the Unleash Prosperity Hotline, which I get all the time and enjoy. Thank you so much for being with us again.
17: Hi, Larry.
9: Well, let's talk about the economy. In here it says, why are Americans spending so much? They're richer. Talk about the economy. I saw you on Fox News with Hannity this week. There's some really good things to share, aren't there?
17: There really are. Economy, it's not a great economy, but it's a good economy. I know people are upset about gas prices, and especially in California where you are, and people are concerned about food prices and housing prices. But if you look at the economy just overall, we've got a manufacturing boom going on. We have a construction boom going on. We have a lot of investment, hundreds and hundreds of billions of dollars from abroad that is being invested in the United States. We have more jobs available today than capable workers to fill them, and so on. So it's a strong economy, and yet people, all of the polls show people are angry about the economy. So it's sort of a paradox.
9: It is. You talk about something called the wealth effect. What is the wealth effect?
17: Yes. So, well, this is the other, very positive thing that's happened in the economy, which we've seen a booming stock market. Now, I know the stock market is not the overall economy, but, over half of Americans are invested with their retirement funds in the stock market. And we've also seen a big run up in housing values. And for someone like myself, I'm 65 years old. I have a lot of equity in my home now, and that's an asset. That's my wealth. And so people are spending, even though if you look at it's so strange, Larry, because if you ask people about, how they're feeling about things, they say they're, thumbs down, and the consumer confidence numbers are way down. And then when you look at actually what they're doing, they're going out and spending money. what they're telling pollsters is very different from how they're actually behaving, which is, they're spending, and what they're doing is spending some of their that wealth that is built up in their stock portfolios and in the value of their homes.
9: You share a chart that talks about 401ks being up by almost $50,000. Tell us this story. How is that?
17: Well, so Yeah. So I want to be clear on this. So in Trump's first 4 years in office, the real value of an average 401k plan increased by about $25,000. Then Biden came in and we had the big inflation. Remember, sometimes people forget, you know, it was Biden that gave us the, you know, 20% inflation over the 4 years. And so 401k plans went down in value adjusted for inflation, but they're up by another 20,000 or so in Trump's first year and a half to 2 years in office. So he had that up under Trump in 5.5 years, they're up worth almost $50,000.
9: Wow. Wow. And then you have a story about Newsom actually standing up to the public employee unions.
17: He must be listening to your radio show because he did the right thing here. And I've been tough on Gavin Newsom, and I don't think he's been a very good governor. I mean, California has lost that 2 million residents while he's been governor. So, you know, his record has been spotty at best, but he did the right thing. And he stood up to the unions that wanted a big giveaway pension plan, and he just said California can't afford this, and this would violate a lot of the agreements that were made back 10-15 years ago. So I have to say, even a lot of the Republicans voted for the big expansion of pensions, and Gavin Newsom, who would have thunk it, he said no, we can't afford this.
9: Yeah, I see. It's not in this one, but I see he also said no to letting individual department heads set schedules to work at home. He has been one who says enough's enough. It's time to get back to the office at least 4 days a week. And people have been fighting him on this, saying, why don't you do all the tests and find out what the impact is on, you know, the economy and pollution? Come on. If the government wants you to work from the office, you work from the office, right?
17: Well, you would think so. By the way, COVID is 5 years, 5 years ago now. So the fact that some people still haven't gone back to work is really outrageous. And so I think this is, private sector workers, you know, don't get that option. That, and as you know from our hotline, you know, the average government employee now makes 40% more than the typically skilled private sector workers. So the private sector workers have to work extra to pay for the government workers, and then the government workers make more money than they do.
9: And we got to get a little fun one in here. You did a tipping survey. This is interesting.
17: This has gotten a lot of attention, Larry. I mean, it's funny. We put it in as kind of an eyebrow raiser. I don't even know what to make of it, but they rated the residents of which states are the best tippers. Do you know which state had the lowest tippers?
9: Is it one of ours? Is it California?
17: Yeah, California. And
9: well, we're busy paying for that gasoline at $6.50.
17: Exactly.
9: A gallon, right?
17: I think they don't have enough cash. Yeah. Well, also because prices are so high in California that, you know, people, and you have a high minimum wage, I believe, in California as well. So a lot of people say, well, we already gave you a minimum wage increase, so I don't have to give you. Although, you know what the average tip is, you know? What percentage do you think the average tip is around the country?
9: 15%, maybe?
17: 17%.
9: Oh,
17: and
9: a little higher.
17: I usually get 15%, so I guess I'm a cheap guy.
9: Oh boy, yeah. So out here,
17: how much do you tip?
9: We're a 20%er, a 20%er out here. Because if I don't,
17: but also by the way, this is a serious subject because you know liberals would like to get rid of the tip economy, and by the way, don't forget Trump took off the taxes on tips, which was a great idea. But the other point is that why is tipping a good way to pay people? Because it's paid for performance. You do a good job, you're going to get more money. You do a lousy job, I will give it. You know, sometimes I'll not give a waiter virtually any tip if they give me lousy service. But if I get a great server, I'll give them 25%.
9: Yeah. Here's one for you. Do you tip if you're at the pickup window only? All right. This is going to say something about you.
17: Say
9: you just go there and pick up the food. You don't sit down.
17: Oh, do I tip for that?
9: Yes, because it's on the bill. It's right there. You know, they have the little ones you can select, right?
17: Yeah, no, I do not. What do you do?
9: I don't, but now I'm going to get in trouble with my wife.
17: But I don't like the fact that now, you know, they say the suggested tip is like 18%.
9: Yeah, they shifted it up. A little tip inflation.
17: Yeah, I know. Yeah, tip inflation.
9: All right, leave us with something because you see all these. What is something you want to share with our listeners? We have a couple minutes left. Any story, any headline, any of the appearances?
17: Well, I think the big story that I've been covering, Larry, that we don't have time to get into now, but next time we talk, is about the big decline in marriage rates. And this is a big, big societal problem that is hurting our economy. So there are now 30 million men between the ages of 21 and 40 that are not married and never been married. Mm. And we need to have people getting married because, you know, it's love and marriage and children is what makes our economy work. And so we really have to think about why is it that these young people are not getting married. It's a crisis, and you know our fertility rate is one of the lowest it's been in 50 years.
9: Yeah, what may be some of the factors that they look at the cost of everything? Because you know sometimes when you get together with someone, it actually makes it easier. You got a couple incomes, right?
17: I think that one of the big explanations is that women are now more likely to graduate from college than men. Women, when they marry, like to trade up. In other words, they like to, they select mates based on if they're above them in economic status. And it's harder for women to find men like that because women are more likely to be in these college graduates, et cetera. So I think that's one factor, but I think it's just sociological, and it's sad because there are a lot of women who just don't want to get married now.
9: Yeah.
17: But men do. It's important for men to get married for their happiness. It's something that is part of our DNA that we want to reproduce and we want to be happy. And people who are unmarried are much less happy than people who are married.
9: Yeah. We've talked about, you know, some of the numbers when it comes to housing affordability and college loans settling people down. And so they feel less comfortable with moving forward in life because they can't pay for it.
17: But that's ridiculous because this is the greatest, you know, there's no generation in history that has had to have more wealth and higher incomes than we do now. So, you know, you would think that because we're a richer society, we'd have more kids. But actually, it's been the opposite. As we get richer, people have less kids.
9: Well, and then there was a time in which it was thought that, fewer kids meant more wealth because, you know, and kids not cheap, right?
17: That's true.
9: It's expensive to do. So you get that factor in it. But there may be
17: how many times do you see, a woman drive up to the grocery store and four kids hop out?
9: Right. Sometimes you do, sometimes you don't, but yeah.
17: That used to be common. You know, I was a kid, my mom had five kids, the people next door had seven kids. You don't see big families anymore. It's a sad thing.
9: And growing up in that family, did you think that was just how it was? Or did you think, boy, my parents really have to work hard?
17: It was great. I loved having a lot of brothers and sisters. We had a blast.
9: Yeah. All right, final 30
17: How about
9: seconds.
17: You?
9: Yeah, big brother and a sister, and I was the latchkey kid in the middle. They invested in my older brother, and they invested in my sister. And I said, how come you paid for her college? Well, we didn't have any more to have to pay for, so we could pay for it. So anyway, which kid were you in the run of order of five?
17: I was fourth out of five.
9: Fourth out of five. So you had a lot of older siblings to kind of show you the way. Yeah. All right.
17: To beat me up.
9: There you go. Oh, yes. My brother and I used to fight like cats and dogs. I would take him out. My father would say, you can fight, but just don't break anything in the house. Take it outside.
17: Which is right.
9: Kind of an interesting thing. I guess for the guy who has to fix stuff, that's what they're worried about. Anyway, let's take a second. How can people become the smartest in the room? What can they do?
17: Well, I'd love for people to sign up for a hotline. It's absolutely free. It comes out five mornings a week. And just go to unleashprosperity.com and click on the hotline, and we'll send it to you five mornings a week. And I know, Larry, you get it, and I know a lot of your colleagues there do. And even people in the White House get it.
9: Yes.
17: So there's no – and by the way, did I mention it's free?
9: It's free, right. Very good. You get a copy of it on the Air Force One, right? on your phone, I guess. Anyway, Stephen Moore, as always, great to have you on. Enjoyed seeing you on Hannity this week and other places. You keep a very busy schedule. Thank you so much.
17: Thank you, Larry.
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2: 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This is SoCal Connection with Larry Marino, a discussion with and about newsmakers who are impacting our lives here in Southern California.
9: John Kupal is a guest today. He is from the Howard Jarvis Taxpayers Association. We have had him on the show many times over the years, defending Proposition 13, the Holy Grail, they call that. Nice to get kind of a title hook to it, the Holy Grail. Yeah. Hey, you notice how they don't use Prop 13 for anything other than that issue, right?
10: Yeah, actually, it pops up every now and then. One time there was a school bond measure called Prop 13,
9: oh, no.
10: And it was defeated, and the proponent said, well, it was because it had Prop 13. People don't like Prop 13 anymore. And I said, you know, we have always argued that the number should be retired, like the number of a, you know, a Hall of Fame.
9: Right. A jersey.
10: Athlete.
9: Right.
10: But it, the people who complained about that, I went to them and said, hey, you want to retire that number? We have advocated for that. And they say no, because we don't. Because we don't want to honor Prop 13.
9: All right. Well, speaking of honoring the legacy of Prop 13, there is a proposition on the November ballot, Proposition 43, and you folks are taking the yes on 43, taxpayer protection. Explain what it is, what's going on, and kind of the story behind this.
10: Well, sure, and it's directly related to Proposition 13 because it seeks to restore a loophole that was created in Prop 13 by the courts. And the California judiciary has been surprisingly hostile to the interests of taxpayers for the last 15 years, two decades. It used to be we would get a fair shake before the courts on taxpayer issues. That's really no longer the case. So the loophole in question was the California judiciary has created an ambiguity as to whether the two-thirds vote requirement for local special taxes would apply to a special tax at the local level that was put on the ballot by a so-called citizens group. And the citizens group can be anything. It can be a special interest or
18: some group who fashions a initiative so they get the money, and that is exactly what we've seen. Now, this was directly contrary to an early case on Prop 13, where a court of appeals said, well, of course, the two-thirds vote applies to any special tax measure, including one that was placed on the ballot by a citizens' initiative. And yet, many years later, I think it was 2017, the California Supreme Court, in kind of an offhanded remark, said, well, maybe it doesn't apply. Maybe some of these restrictions in another initiative won't apply to a citizens initiative. And from there, the courts of appeal just rushed through and local governments rushed through and created all these new special taxes for a special purpose, oftentimes funded by special interests, to get

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2: Because I don't want to let their time slip without kind of getting the Howard Jarvis ballot measure recommendations. That's all. They're not saying that, you know, they're your thing, but you folks on your website have a list here like, yes on 39, 41, 42, 43, 45, no on 1, 2, 3, 4, 5, 38, 40, 44.
3: Yeah.
2: And what's this under consideration 37? You guys are kind of still thinking that one?
3: Well, we may take a position on that one. That is, it's an effort to deal with housing in a way that doesn't directly impact taxpayers. It is a bond measure, and we understand it. It also deals with some CEQA reform. We had some internal discussions. We may, in fact, take a position on that before the election. Okay. We will let people know, but you know, there have been in the past many measures that we just don't take a position on. So, you know, some of the social issues, we just don't get involved with this. This one is a fiscal issue, but there are good arguments on both sides. Right. So we'll see that one.
2: We'll see what happens. To be announced.
3: Right.
2: All right, let's go through it quickly then. You guys suggest no on one, Prop 1, called the Veterans and Affordable Housing Bond Act of 2026. And right there, you have to just stop, full stop. Okay, you checked the name out, and you looked at how much money actually goes toward helping veterans, and it's like 1.25 of 11.25 billion. So
3: yeah,
2: they get their names stuck in there, but get a small piece of the action.
3: Yes, and that is, it should be rejected solely on the grounds that it is deceptive. They're using the normal understandable sympathy for veterans to try to get a big bond. And we're not buying it. And we have actually supported veterans bonds in the past because those bonds are usually self-funding, exposing taxpayers to no liability. But this is not that.
2: Okay.
3: This is not that. So that's a no on Prop 1.
2: No on Prop 2. The measure makes changes to the GAN limit passed by voters in 1979.
3: The GAN limit has been amended into oblivion, so it is no longer the check on government spending that we thought it was going to be. The original intent of the GAN spending limit was to limit the growth of government to population and inflation increases, but it has been amended by subsequent initiatives. There is one problem with the way it is done, and that is the treatment of how reserve funds are treated, appropriations into those funds rather than out of the funds. Those are called the rainy day funds. And this proposal would fix a small part of it, but it is not, it and should not be characterized as anything close to restraining government spending. So we don't want to deceive the voters by suggesting it has the imprimatur of HJTA.
2: And so we're on no on one, no on two, no on three. And your website says, remember the temporary income tax hike rate for schools that was passed in 2012 and temporary renewed in 2016? Well, this measure renews it again and this time makes it permanent. Aha! Just doing that? No!
3: No. That's an easy one.
2: All right. No on Prop 4. Existing law, the Political Reform Act of 1974, prohibits the use of tax money to finance political campaigns for elective office. Prop 4 would remove that ban. And basically what? Allow
3: public funding of political campaigns, which the voters have repeatedly rejected.
2: Yeah.
3: So that is a big no on that. We don't want taxpayer funds being used to fund political campaigns. You know, the big problem there is who decides who gets the money.
2: So don't they already do this in cities like L.A.? There's a big story about how the mayor's race, you give one, they get $5.

0: $1,000. That in itself is kind of sleazy.
1: Yeah, you know? It is very sleazy.
0: Next one. Now on Prop 5, the measure alters the constitutional right to recall a state officer and vote for a replacement candidate. What's the story on this one?
1: Well, it's an attempt to weaken the recall power, and instead of having a slate of people who would take over for that office, it takes that power away, and in some offices allows elected officials to appoint a successor. And this is a significant weakening of the power of recall. Remember, the powers of direct democracy are initiative, referendum, and recall, and they seek to gut the power of recall.
0: All right. No on 38, another bond measure. Prop 38 authorizes $8.4 billion in state general obligation bonds for research and therapies related to using the body's immune system to treat disease.
1: Yeah. Well, this is, again, an attempt to pull on the heartstrings of California voters. But the reality is virtually all the money will be going to the very special interests that's financing
0: of
1: this
0: course.
1: Campaign.
0: That's how this thing works. See, the Warm Puppies Act, you know, you could think
1: the
0: of
1: Warm Puppy, yes.
0: All right. No on 40. We know what that is. That's the wealth tax.
1: Right.
0: It seems like the no money is coming up, and that's starting to only get about 45%. It's kind of dropping.
1: Yeah, I
0: now.
1: Think,
0: so
1: you know, I think you I don't want to predict, but I think Prop 40 is DOA because
0: okay.
1: the
0: Quickly.
1: Coalition.
0: Let's use our time here. No on Prop 40. We talked right. about that. Then yes on 41. Yes on 42. Yes on 43. Now, these are the measures that are around 40 but go to counteract it. So by voting on those, you're stopping.
1: Right. That's 41 and 42. 43 okay. is our initiative.
0: Yeah.
1: 41 and 42 are the counter to Prop 40.
0: No on 44. Yes on 45. You got 30 seconds.
1: Okay. On Prop 45, we desperately need CEQA reform, California Environmental Quality Act, to help with building supply. This is not perfect by any stretch of the imagination, but at least it's a step in the right direction to deal with CEQA abuses.
0: And 44, the measure requires community clinics that provide primary care to medically underserved areas and populations to spend at least 90% of their revenue on patient services, not management and overhead. But you're saying no.
1: We're saying no. Yeah, it's sponsored by a very powerful labor organization seeking to expand its power over private organizations.
0: Out of time. How do folks find your website and join you?
1: Sure. HJTA.org. That's HJTA.org.
0: Thank you much. Chunk of ball.
1: Take care.
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0: We're going to talk about Angel Force USA and the work they're doing. This is a nonprofit. Ann Dunsmore is joining us to talk about this organization. September is Stop Suicidalence Summit. They have success stories and pictures on their website, which is angelforceusa.com. And it's good to talk with you again, a very sensitive topic, but one that needs to be discussed, doesn't it?
3: It does. Our mission is to raise awareness about suicide epidemic in the military community. But the reason I chose to start with the military community was because I felt it was the fastest way to get to the general population. And here's a sad way to start the day, Larry. And the second leading cause of death in children between the ages of 10 and 14, and actually you can go all the way up to 10 to 25, the second leading cause of death is suicide.
0: Yeah.
3: This is a remarkable jump, in some cases 62%. It's thought that between 17 and 45 veterans and those who have served pass by suicide a day.
0: Hmm.
3: And that's a one isn't okay, but certainly 17 to 45 is unimaginable. It's also, Larry, a contagion where 135 people are impacted by just one suicide, and that doesn't include people who have not completed a suicide. So those people who are living with people who are ideating or who have completed a suicide, the children are impacted. This is the one of the stories of my life. My father was in the Korean War, so he saw unimaginable deaths and destruction and sort of inhumane events. And so this impacted his life. He did not die by suicide, but he always had it in his toolbox.
0: Yeah.
3: So we do a summit every year during Suicide Prevention Month, and we're doing it this year. We have amazing speakers. This topic this time is the nature-based therapies. Are they hurtful or helpful? And we'll be doing a seminar on that on Saturday that's open to the public.
0: So
3: you can RSVP to it from our website.
0: And again, the website is angelforceusa.com. Just in the general sense, what do we know? First off, what does ideation mean? For a lot of us, that's a word we hear, but what does that mean?
3: It's in your thoughts. You might have a low day, you're breaking up with a loved one, you're suffering from financial distress, you move to being isolating, self-isolating, and then you just get hammered with thoughts and you can't get out of your head. And this leads to depression, which, by the way, out of the 35 medications that have been approved for depression, 32 of them have a side effect of suicide. It carries a black box warning about suicide on the box of the medication. So ideating is literally that. You entertain ideas about suicide. You might start thinking about planning how you would take your own life. You look at the side effects of maybe how it might impact your family or what would happen and how you would do it. And, this is where your friends need to step in and start asking questions and paying attention, and listening, and then acting, which there are a number of things that you can do to intervene in the process of ideating.
0: Okay, the signs and symptoms that one might share with a friend that, as a friend, you should kind of do something about this, and what should you do? First off, what are the signs and symptoms, and then what do you do?
3: Okay, signs and symptoms would include isolation, abnormal isolation, moodiness, substance abuse, violent behavior on the one hand, and absolute silence on the other, self-harm, erratic behavior. And then the things that you can do is to literally start asking questions. How are you feeling? How are you handling? Let's say you might be aware of the financial. They may have lost their job. How are you dealing with that? Can I be of help? And then if it's serious and they won't talk about it, you try to encourage them to call. If they're military, they can call 988. There are a number of hotlines. Those aren't always effective. But community support. And if it's an acute situation, you head straight for the emergency department or do a wellness check. A lot of counties, Orange County has one of the best mental health support systems for warning, these types of warning signs. And you can literally call and say, we need help. My friend is ideating. They've shut themselves in their house. They're drunk all the time. I'm worried. Here's the address. So there's a lot of things that you can do to intervene. And again, there's a lot of websites that help you look into that. And with all the engines we have today, go on and find out what your local support systems are. Again, Orange County has a very healthy system to deal with these things. So that's it in a nutshell. And do pay attention to your children that may be witnessing this behavior. So, divorce, financial disruption, the death of a loved one. Again, it's a contagion, and we see it a lot where somebody will die by suicide, and then someone very close to them will copy that and do it themselves short time.
0: Yeah. Angel Force USA and Ann Dunsmore, who is the president and founder, they've got their Stop Suicidal Summit that's taking place. And
3: this Saturday, 26th.
0: Mm-hmm. Go ahead. Please continue.
3: And we're at Mozambique every other month. The next time we'll be there, I think, will be in December, but you can check our website for events, and we let veterans in for free, and they can go to VetTix and sign up for our events if they're military and have a military ID. So otherwise, you can just send us a note online and say you're interested, and I will probably be the one responding. So come one, come all. We take this very seriously.
0: All right. What's this I hear about a roasting for a birthday for you?
3: Well, Larry, I'm turning 70, and I thought one of the best things I could do is let people kick my butt a little bit. I do have a little bit of a reputation, so... it's a bipartisan roast of me, and I thought what better way to handle it than have it benefit what I care about the most, which is the epidemic of suicide. And that will be the evening of September 26th at the Zessa Hotel in Santa Ana.
0: Very good.
3: Tickets are available.
0: Yeah. Okay, earlier you mentioned, I think I got this right, that one of the topics will be is the very treatments we're doing harmful in this area. You mentioned earlier some of the medications and how a side effect it is thoughts of suicide. I mean, it's you're working in this area of mental health, and pharmacologically, there's so many products out there. It's not the perfect answer, is it?
3: No. And so what I've always said to people on healthcare, just generally speaking, learn how to ask questions and ask them. I'm suffering from depression. I need help with depression, but I also have suicidal ideation, so I can't involve myself in any therapy that enhances my suicidal tendencies. This is something you say it enough about yourself, you're going to say, wait a second, suicide is not me, but I am in trouble and I need help. Or it's just invading my life. It's invading my decisions. I feel alone, but to have 33 or 32 of the 35 medications for depression cause suicide have that as a side effect is kind of crazy.
0: Yeah.
3: So what we are doing, and we're not a clinical decision maker, or we don't make recommendations, but what we do is create a forum where people can come and ask questions. And this topic is nature-based therapies, which are basically, hallucinogenics, mushrooms, microdosing, all of these things are going to be discussed, because we're starting to see things go to trial for FDA approval to go to the market. And I will tell you, I think you're going to start seeing things coming to market in the first quarter of next year. And, we're going to get flooded with them by the time we hit June. So you better ask questions, because you don't want to make hasty decisions, but you don't want to avoid something that could save your life.
0: Right.
3: So you got to ask the questions, you got to educate yourself, and you got to take advantage of the opportunities that groups like Angel Force provide, where you'll get a chance to ask questions and get educated on something like this.
0: This is an important topic medically, because you're right. Just as we've seen you know, the Ozempics of the world in the weight loss area, all over TV, the GLPs, this product, that product. They're going to say we have these, quote, new breakthroughs, right? And we're going to see all these ads of things that have gotten approval. And, you know, it's buyer beware. There's a lot of fine print and all that stuff. And you've got to really be careful.
3: But it might help you. I mean, these things that are, so people have to remember, there's a phrase in the medical community called N of one. And what that means is that every single person is different. One size does not fit all, but it doesn't mean that it's not good for some people. It might be good for a great population of people. It might be one of those things that's easy to personalize the dose and the type of therapy you should go into. And a lot of these therapies work in concert with other therapies. They aren't standalone. And so you'll see that, you know, ketamine is another one where if you match it with a couple of other things, you can experience great growth. But if you mismanage just ketamine, you can die. So it's a very important time for people to pay attention to their mental health because no one's going to do it for you.
0: Yeah. And the one thing I read is do not buy anything on the streets. It is not safe. It is very deadly. You are at a tremendous risk. So for those
3: and hopping a plane to Mexico doesn't necessarily solve your problem.
0: Yeah.
3: Because once you get back here, it makes it more difficult for people to take care of you. So, yeah.
0: Out of time, let's share the website for folks to find out more. Go ahead.
3: AngelForceUSA.com. Look us up. And give us a call, email me, we're here.
0: All right, appreciate it. And, of course, being roasted on Saturday night. And Dunsmore.
3: I'll send you the highlights, Larry.
0: Happy birthday to you. Take care.
3: Thank you, buddy. All right, take care.
0: And Dunsmore joining us, who is the president and founder of Angel Force USA, and they're holding their Stop Suicide Summit 2026 this weekend.
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6: I work at LAX the morning of 9/11. 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
17: You know, Ronald Reagan believed self-government required something that government could never replace, responsibility in the hands of the people. In his 1981 inaugural address, Reagan warned against the idea that America had become too complicated to be governed by its citizens. Reagan asked, "If no one among us is capable of governing himself, then who among us has the capacity to govern someone else?" For Reagan, limited government was not about having no government. It was about remembering where responsibility begins, with individuals, families, communities, and the people themselves. Because when government assumes every responsibility, citizens gradually surrender their own. Self-government asks more of us than dependence ever will. And freedom requires a people willing to govern themselves before asking government to do it for them.
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21: Hello, and a very great day to you. I hope today is such a blessing to you that you are excited because you belong to the Lord God Almighty. And so today we are going to talk about one of the most exciting and usually not properly recognized parts of the Bible, and that being the feet wash or the foot wash or whatever you call it in your circles, because that is a very excellent example that Jesus gave us in order to be pleasing to our Lord and Savior, and not only to be pleasing to him, but to be pleasing to one another. And so as we walk this race and as we are, the feet washing or the foot washing is not something that we usually understand very well. And when I was a young whippersnapper, we would do the feet washing service. And so that was all part of what we did. And I will tell you that it was a very great ceremony as a young man. And so let's go to John chapter 13, where Jesus teaches us about the feet washing. And you might say, well, we don't do it in our church anymore. And you could probably give me about 15 or 20 reasons why you don't. And to come back, there's only probably one reason why we should, is because it is a ceremony designed to help us humble ourselves. And so one of the greatest aspects of serving a mighty God that we have is that we learn to walk in humility, and that not being in favor in today's society, and that's walking in humility. And I'd like to tell that God has a university, and he calls it the University of Humble. And I tell you, the University of Humble will make the best Christian out of you that you can imagine. And many great people have a degree in the University of Humble, and you may have a degree, or you may not have even known that you were enrolled into the University of Humble, and that's where we start today. Enrolling in the University of Humble. And so Jesus gave us a great ceremony, but it really wasn't the ceremony that was the important thing. Whether you have your feet washed by the pastor is not the ultimate. It's whether you understand and repeat. That's right. I said understand and repeat. And so if you never had a feet washing service at your home, that's not what we're talking about. We're talking about how to follow the example that the Lord gave us in washing one another's feet. And so John chapter 13 is an excellent example of how to perform the ceremony, but we need to go beyond the ceremony, as was the intention. Washing feet is not like baptism, where the Lord says we need to be baptized. He doesn't say we need to wash one another's feet as the ultimate way to heaven, but he says we do need to follow the example. And so if you're like me, you haven't really considered John 13 as one of your favorite scriptures because there's just so many great things in the word. But John 13 is what is a great focus, because that is what God happens to focus on, how to walk in humility. And so if you have not been enrolled in the University of Humble, to your knowledge, then I will definitely tell you to watch out, because it is coming. And some of the signs that you can tell that God is going to humble you, well, one of the great ways that you realize you're an excellent candidate to be enrolled in the University of Humble, when you start saying things like, they can't say that to me, they can't do that to me, don't they know who I am? So you're already beginning to meet the requirements of the University of Humble. And so God has produced great men, but one pastor told me, before God can use you greatly, he has to humble you significantly. And so after realizing that God has a university of humble, after realizing that God takes humility very powerful, after realizing that I was a great candidate, just like Nebuchadnezzar, who thought he was the greatest king of all time. So we definitely need to be careful of thinking that we are so great in political power or world domination, because God will humble the nation that thinks it is so great. And so Nebuchadnezzar, not understanding when the prophet told him that God wanted him to be humble, and so the prophet said, Nebuchadnezzar, you are a good king, but all of that is because God has given you the ability to be a servant to him. But he said, because you are lifted up in pride, God will bring you to the university and you will learn how to be humble. And after that, you understand that God ruled. And so he will get his praise. But the prophet also said, by example, there is a way that you may avoid the university of humble by humbling yourself. And the prophet gave him, said, why don't you start off by being kind to the poor? So serving God and being kind to the poor are on the same page. And if you look around, and God is a very, very great cheerleader of widows and orphans, the last part of Malachi, which is the last book of the Old Testament, the last chapter says, be generous to widows and orphans. And so Jesus talked all about the widows and orphans, how that we should treat them. And of course, as we just step into how to humble ourselves by being kind to those who need some help, whether in this beautiful country or in another beautiful country, because at the end of the day, when we learn to wash feet and when we are very focused on the meaning of washing feet, of walking humble, then we will understand, because God says, if you exalt yourself and God has to enroll you in the University of Humble, you will learn a few things that will change your life. Okay, so how can we tell when we have a little bit too much pride? Well, for leaders, it often begins when you are better than someone else. Maybe you think you are smarter. Maybe you think you are such a great teacher or preacher. Maybe God has given you the giftings that the whole world applauds, your excellent speech, your excellent knowledge. And so you are lifted up to believe what the world says. Well, you are greatly being enrolled into the University of Humble, because when you walk in pride, God has an excellent reputation for bringing the high and mighty down a few notches or down a whole bunch of notches. And I have seen it happen over and over again with men who forget that they were prideful. And so you need to look around, make sure that you are walking in humility, make sure that you can even do something that will put you into the feet washing genre. And I don't necessarily mean feet washing. Sometimes maybe you just do some car washing. Well, I'm not going to wash your car. Okay, now you've kind of figured out you're beginning to enter into the University of Humble. There are 1,001 ways to humble yourself before God gets a hold of you. However, many of us find that abominable. Just like Peter told to Jesus, you will not wash my feet. That doesn't happen. You are the great King of all and Lord of all. And so the example that Jesus gave us was, if I, being Lord, wash your feet, you need to go out and do the same. In washing a car, I'm not going to go to some of the things because I know that that's going to be like, no, we're not doing that. That's a little bit too humble. But you need to consider not always being the top dog. Whether you're the pastor, whether you're the elder, whether you're the deacon, whether you're the head choir member, whether you're just coming to the congregation, you need to consider, how can you not exalt yourself? Which, of course, is totally an anathema to most of us, because we love exalting ourselves, and God loves it when we humble ourselves. How many times do you want to be the center of attention? Okay, so you're going to be enrolled in the University of Humility. Learn not to be the center of attention. Learn not to be the smartest one in the room. Learn to lift up others. Learn to help others who maybe are struggling. Learn to be a blessing to someone in need. See, God has given us all a great opportunity to be humble. But what happens is most of us don't even realize the pride that we're walking with. The disciples argued on the pathway as they walked with Jesus, and Jesus said, "What was it you were talking about?" And they were talking about who's the greatest. Who's the greatest country? Who's the greatest politician? Who's the greatest preacher? Who's the most Academy Award winner? Who's the most richest person? Who's top this and top that? And what? And God says, humble yourselves so that I can lift you up. And so we know how to exalt ourselves, but do we know how to humble ourselves? In John chapter 13, verse 6, it says, he came to Simon Peter, who said to him, "Lord, are you going to wash my feet?" Verse 7, Jesus replied, "You do not realize now what I am doing, but later you will understand." "No," said Peter, "you shall never wash my feet," because that was an extremely humbling thing for anyone to do. And so Jesus not only humbled himself, but he gave us an example of what we should do to others. And you may be the pastor, and so you're the one who washes the feet. However, you may be just somebody who happened to stumble in by the hairs of your chinny chin chin, but as you are following the Lord God, you also can learn to wash someone's feet. And so pride plays a very crucial aspect in how you live your Christian life and how you serve one another. And so a few verses on pride, Proverbs 16, 18, "Pride goeth before destruction, and a haughty spirit before a fall." And so you know you're walking on the edge of the cliff when you let pride lead you, because God does not entertain pride. James 4, 6, "God opposes the proud, but gives grace to the humble." And so if you want to be opposed by God, keep walking in your pride. Keep thinking that you're the best. Keep thinking that whatever it is that you're lifting up, and you will find yourself under God's pride scholarship. Pride is the thing that can destroy church relationships. Pride is the thing that hurts you at the workforce. Pride is the thing that will destroy marriages. And so the Lucifer, the devil, found the original sin based in pride. And so Jesus took extremely careful teaching to show us that pride is not the way that we find our blessing. 1 John 2:16, for everything in the world, the lust of the flesh, the lust of the eyes, and the pride of life comes not from the Father, but from the world. So therefore, how much more should we be diligent to get a reasonable hold on our pride? And if we humble ourselves to where it says, God will lift us up. So we should be about finding ways to humble ourselves so that we could be lifted up, lifted higher. Jesus said, even if you come to the banquet, don't choose the best seats in the room, but find the lower seat so your host can say to you, come up higher and sit here. And if Jesus is so interested in what happens when we go to a banquet, you can imagine how much we should live our lives walking in true humility. And so, brothers and sisters, pride will do a great deal of damage to your spiritual and heavenly walk with the Lord. Pride is what the Lord will come against. And if he happens to find it in you, let me tell you from experience, pride, when the Lord is dealing with it, it is not pleasant. And you really don't want God to enroll you into the University of Humble. You want to kind of like try to look around and make sure that you have learned how to truly humble yourself. Because if the Lord has to enroll you, then that degree will be valuable, but it will not be very pleasant. And so another form was Paul. Paul said, Lord, take this situation away from me. And God said, no, Paul, I'm not taking this thing that you are praying that I remove from you, because it is in your life. It is causing you pain and suffering so that you will walk in. Can I get the drum roll? Paul, so that you will walk in humility. See, I'm trying to show you that God doesn't look at things the way that you and I look at them. God does not want us to walk in pride. And so the things that we love are not the things that will put us into the best relationship. And so if you want to find how you can walk not in pride, but in humility, then just think of the things that you don't like to do. And if you're like me, when somebody criticizes me, they immediately go on the list of people who I don't like. And how about you take the criticism and you take those people and you buy them lunch? I know you don't want to even be around them, let alone buy them lunch. But as you learn that this world is temporary, everything you touch, everything you see will soon pass away. And only thing that is going to be left is a world without pride. Actually love, but that's a whole other subject. If we can just deal with our pride, that may get us through a whole lot of things as we live this life to be pleasing to an audience of one. And so we each need to learn ways to humble ourselves. And so I may sound like a broken record today, but I want everybody to consider, where are you prideful at? Are you prideful because maybe you have more money than everybody else? God can definitely fix that. Are you prideful because you are so wise and intelligent? that's part of being enrolled in the University of Humble. Are you better as the Jesus showed us the example of two men went to pray and one man prayed, Lord, I thank you that I'm going to the church every Sunday. I thank you that I'm a deacon. I thank you that I do all these great things in your name. And then Jesus told us the other man couldn't even lift up his eyes to heaven, but simply said, God, be merciful to me, a sinner. And so one man went home justified and the other one didn't. And so if you remember the scripture, I'll let you figure out which one humbled himself and received the true blessing from God. And so we not only have God teaching us through pain and suffering how to walk in humility, like Jesus, the Bible says, he humbled himself and went to the cross. And so here he was humbling himself before the Father, and he humbled himself before you and me. And so walking in the university of humility is not only our right, it is our duty to walk in humility so that we may receive the blessing that God has for us. Amen. And so there are so many ways from Nebuchadnezzar that God humbles the pride, the proudful, and those who think they're all that, and they say always a bag of chips, whether you are a nation. Sometimes nations think they're strong and mighty. Sometimes they even think they're following God when they're really following their own desire for power, for resources, for money, for domination. And so walking in humility is a great thing for churches, for nations, for individuals, for universities. I mean, there are so many things that we let cater in our lives and build up the pride element to the point where God says it is time to bring you down. And we only have to read the newspaper of some pastor who fell from grace. And of course, that is not possible to fall from grace, because grace is the reason when we fall that God covers us. And that is what grace is all about. So it is. We can't really fall from grace. However, we can bring shame to our Lord and God when we do things that go against his desire that we walk in humility. And so doing things against the poor, showing our strength by just taking advantage of neighbors, when God says, we need to walk in humility so that God will be exalted, then we are understanding what the Lord desires from us. Well, my name is Minister Greg Bynum. I pray that you pray that God would show you how to walk humbly in his sight and in the sight of man. And I will definitely encourage you to realize that when we walk in humility, when we walk in love, when we walk in the desire to be a blessing to others, we are serving God even more. So go out, be strong, in Jesus' name, amen.

I say a great morning. I changed it up on the last one because our God is not only good, but he is great. And he's not only great, but he is worthy of the praise. And I don't know if you realize this morning that God had to do 100 zillion million things so that you and I could wake up to a glorious morning giving him praise and honor. He has done things in the sun and the moon, the planets. Every wave of the ocean will listen to his authority. And so this morning, as we wake up, as we give him the praise, as we were just having sweet dreams, or maybe you had another kind of dream, but whatever you had, you have no idea how God was moving in your behalf to bring you into his presence to celebrate another day. So brothers and sisters, I don't know what kind of day you have planned, whether you have a picnic, whether you are going to church, whether you're going to sit home and watch TV, or maybe you're just going to stay and praise him like never before. You know, I used to really marvel at how many of my friends would dance and celebrate Jesus in the church. But you know what? There's a little secret that I'm going to share with you today. You don't have to be in church to dance and celebrate God. In fact, for me, just one day a week is not enough time to give him praise. And so I encourage you, praise him on Monday like you do on Sunday. Praise him on Wednesday like you just don't have a care in the world. Praise him on Saturday night to show the devil that you don't need to be in the club to go clubbing. You don't need to be in the club to show off to your friends. You only have one person to please. And his name, my friend, is Jesus Christ, Lord of Lords, King of Kings. And he is the one and the only one who will do for you marvelous things that will blow off your wig if you happen to be wearing a wig. If you don't have a wig, well, he's still going to blow whatever it is off. So let's give God the praise as if he did marvelous things, woke you up this morning, started you on your way, kept the devil away from you, kept sicknesses and diseases. He's a doctor, a lawyer, a best friend, a spouse, and he is all that and the bag of chips in your life today. So my name is Minister Greg Bynum, and I hope you can tell that I'm having a great time this morning. Of course, my goal is to have a great time every morning, because no matter how bad a day you may classify it, there is someone who's going through a whole lot worse than you are. And that just amazes me when I think of how good God is, and his mercy towards me are definitely above and beyond what I deserve. God takes the worst of the worst and makes them the best of the best. And today we're going to talk about when God takes the best of the best and they become the worst of the worst. And how does that happen? Well, what was the original sin, my brothers and sisters? And some of you might say, well, it was the fruit in the Garden of Eden. No, not even close. Sin was alive and well, well beyond the Garden of Eden. In fact, when you compare the Garden of Eden to the original sin, it does not come close. The original sin did not start in the Garden of Eden. And if you've been listening to our teaching over the years and months, you recognize that original sin started in the place that you would think there would never be sin, and that was in God's heaven, amongst the angels. And not just in the regular heaven, but sin was caught up to the third heavens, because the original sinner, not being Adam and Eve, the first, the father of lies, the father of deceit, the father of all things evil,
started as being God's main angel, or at least one of his main angels. So where you would think there would be no sin, sin abounded. And if I could tell you a little secret today, God has to rectify that sin by destroying everything sin had touched. And the two main things

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2: Because of his what? Pride. Pride is the original sin. And let me tell you, pride is the sneaky sin because it exists all over the world. And because of the way we run our churches by lifting up individuals, pride is alive and very, very well in our churches today. And unfortunately, we love our pastors. I always love my pastors, and I always wanted to, you know, lift them up and do things greater because I believe that, giving and treating them with extreme honor would be a blessing to me. And I was proud to do that. But, you know, that creates the devil's situation. And so pastors, whether they like it or not, become lifted up, and pride will do a great deal of damage in our churches today. And so we need to talk about the antidote because unfortunately it is not very well presented in our churches. And so pride is just having a great field day as it goes through our pastors, our song and worship leaders, our deacons, our first mothers. Pride is all over the church, but it is the hidden disease that will do great damage. And so this morning, because fortunately or unfortunately, whatever the case may be, you are listening to my voice, I am going to tell you that this is one of the seasons where God will deal with pride. And so what is the great antidote to pride? Well, it's all throughout the Bible, but for some reason, I know for myself, I failed to realize how God had an antidote for pride, and it is called humility. Do you know in the Bible, the word humble is all throughout it, and from Kings to Jesus even had to humble himself to Paul, who said, God had sent a messenger to humble him. And so we love the story of Nebuchadnezzar. Do you remember that story? How the prophet told Nebuchadnezzar, because God had given him a dream, to humble yourself. Basically, he said, chill out, Nebuchadnezzar, because if you do not humble yourself, God will find a way to humble you. And so Nebuchadnezzar didn't really pay attention. He kind of laughed it off. Ha, ha, ha. I'm the great king. And you have to remember that God had used Nebuchadnezzar to conquer the whole world. The Bible is fascinating when it talks about Nebuchadnezzar because of how different his life was. And so we fast forward it after God had blessed him to be the leader of the whole known world at that time, how God had led him to conquer nations, including Jerusalem, when the kings of Jerusalem were saying, Nebuchadnezzar will not be able to come here. And God sent his prophet Jeremiah to say, he's not only going to come here, but he's going to tap dance on all of your heads. And God's going to be the reason why he's coming. And so the kings of Israel, if in their pride, did not obey the word of God. So God unfurled Nebuchadnezzar to come through and do exactly what his prophet had said. And so the kings of Israel did not learn to humble themselves. Nebuchadnezzar inherited the kingdom of Jerusalem. He destroyed the temple, and you would think that he was doing things against God. But brothers and sisters, God will do amazing things to get rid of pride in his church. And we're going to go through some things where you may be surprised because you're blaming the

devil for doing things and coming against you, but it is actually God taking care of your pride. And so God has really developed a university of anti-pride, and I did say the word university, a school to teach people to get rid of pride. And you may not want to be enrolled in that particular university, but let me tell you something. God will look at your life, and if you have not humbled yourself, and now I'm getting into a territory that is starting to feel uncomfortable. So if you want to switch, now's the time to switch, because we're going to talk about how you can be your own greatest blessing and avoid God's university of pride, where God will take you and humble you, and you will be thinking, this is the worst thing ever, but God is saving your life. And so this is going out to you, Pastor, to you, Assistant Pastor, APs, to you, First Ladies, to you, Head Deacons, to you, Leader of the Choir, to you who sits in the pew, to you who sits in the back, to you, everybody, basically, who has the ability and the desire to go to the church, God will clean that church, and he'll clean it by taking care of your pride. So this is my recommendation, that you learn, and you should write this down, that you learn how to wash some feet. And I did say feet, F-E-E-T. Because if you have not washed any feet lately, you probably need a pride bath so God can cleanse you of you thinking you're all that and a bag of chips. So we're going to go to music. Okay, so I hope you got your pencil. Hope you're ready. I hope you've rolled out of that bed. We're going to talk about the what I call the dark side of the Bible. And when I say dark side, I don't mean anything negative. I only mean that for some reason, this part of the Bible is never taught in our sanctuaries. And of course, I'm being hyperbolic, I think. It's taught, but it's not taught with the ferocity that we teach giving offerings, that we teach even the word love, which is the most important thing. But without humility, love has a hard time operating. So we know one of the most famous verses, if my people who are called by my name will humble, H-U-M-B-L-E, themselves. And that is not a popular position today. We do not want to humble ourselves. And I had a pastor friend who said he prayed that God would make him humble. And he declared to the sanctuary, the church, that was the worst prayer of all time, because then from then forth, he had become humble in all kinds of situations. But God gives you and me the warning over and over again. And so if you can't recall purposely humbling yourself till it felt good, then you may be in need of a great feet washing experience. And so God gives us the chance to humble ourselves. And today we need to just take a little detour around that road, because many folks have no idea how to humble themselves. Yes, the service, and I've participated in many of feet washing services, and they were amazing to me, but I don't think the proper result resulted. Jesus gave the feet washing not because he wanted us to literally wash somebody else's feet, but he really wanted us to learn how to humble ourselves, because that is one of the greatest teachings in the Bible. And so if we are called by his name, we'll humble ourselves and pray and seek my face and turn from their wicked ways. Then will I hear from heaven and will forgive their sin and heal their land. And so, brothers and sisters, often we do not have our sins forgiven
You heard it here. So, well, God, he, you know, I'm going to pray he's going to forgive. Brothers and sisters, read your Bible. The verse tells us clearly that if we want God to hear our petitions, we need to humble ourselves. And so you say, well, I know God hears me every time I pray. Truly, God hears you every time you pray. But do you think God answers all of your prayers in the affirmative? You know, God has one goal, and that is to make you strong so that you may enter into the pearly gates by the skin of your teeth, the Bible says, because if the righteous scarcely be saved, where is the place for the sinners? But over and over, God shows us that he wants us to humble ourselves. And if we do not, he has the humble university and he will bring us to humility. Okay, let's go over some scriptures. Luke 14, verse 11, for whoever exalts himself will be humbled. Okay, is that you, Pastor? We've had some mighty men who are falling left and right, and God is humbling themselves. Pastors and teachers and leaders who I thought were all that in a bag and chip, but I also noticed that they had a lot of pride. And he who humbles himself will be exalted. You need to do the exact opposite of what you wanted to do. Okay, Romans 12, 16, be of the same mind toward one another. Do not set your mind on high things, but associate with the humble. Do not be wise in your own opinion. And me being a church boy, have attended many a service where the pastor didn't really talk to the congregation. He spent a lot of time with the other who's that and why's those and, you know, all the other people. But we pastors have got to learn to not consider those with money or power and position, but to pay special attention to the ones who God pays attention to. And those happen to be the poor, the humble, the nobodies that we would say. However, to God, they are the somebodies. Amen. It says in James chapter 4, verse 6, but he gives more grace. Therefore, he says, God resists the proud. Okay, if you prideful to God is resisting your prayers. See, there we go back again. God resists the proud. And so you may have a really excellent prayer life, but you are being resisted because of your pride life. Remember the original sin. And if you had taken notes, you would remember that the original sin was not a tree in the Garden of Eden. The original sin started way before, not with mankind. We like to pat ourselves on the back with being the best and the worst, and God loves men and everything else. But you know, the angels are in there somewhere, and they are probably, they're a lot different than us. They've seen God, and you and I have never seen God. They were able to rebel against God because God will never take away your right to choose to praise and worship him or to disobey him. And so the angels, one third of them, chose to disobey God. They were already in heaven. So we think once we get to heaven, that will be it. No, no, no. The only way you're going to get to heaven is by demonstrating here on earth that you can humble your pride, or else you'll never see the pearly gates full of pride, because that is the original sin, like adultery and fornication and lying. And so it's a powerful sin that we often fail to do away with here on earth. So God is helping us by humbling us. But he gives more grace. That's James chapter 4, verse 8. Therefore, he says, God resists the proud. But what's the antidote to the pride? God gives grace to the humble.
And unfortunately, in this time, we have so much money, and I know you think your church is poor, but my grandfather's church was poor. They couldn't afford the air conditioning. They could barely afford the electric and everything else. But our churches, we have great buildings today, and we have storefronts, but even the storefronts has air-to-air air conditioning. Let me tell you something, brothers and sisters. The biggest, greatest God-serving church in America today will only take 5 more seconds to burn than the smallest churches. Because everything shall burn. God's going to destroy the earth. And let me tell you something. After those 5 seconds, when those great, big, huge, monstrous churches burn, then we will see what that church was made out of. And if it was made out of wood and stubble, that means they had a great building, but they had no spiritual things that would roll over into eternal things. That was a waste of God's money and time, because God is going to look after these churches, after your church, after my church burn. He's going to look for souls. He's going to look for good deeds. He's going to look for love and mercy, and he's going to look for character. And if most of these great big churches, unfortunately, are so full of pride, not understanding the great things of God, love, humility. If we don't have that, your church is just wood and stubble. Your ministry is wood and stubble. You will find that God is not listening to many of your prayers because you ask amiss. And I'm kind of rolling to another scripture, and that's where it says, you know, oftentimes we don't get what we pray for because we don't act in alliance with God's will and purposes. God is using your life to get rid of pride. He's trying to build up your faith, and he's trying to keep it in humility. Jesus washed feet, not because your feet were dirty, but because we all need a bath in humility. Do you know God said in Exodus 10, verse 3, that Moses was the most humblest man on earth? Do you know right now that God knows who is the most humblest person on earth? Do you know that God counts that as a blessing? Do you know that there is somebody in your church who God would say is the most humblest person? And I pretty much would be a betting man. I would say it probably will not be the pastor or the other leaders. It'll probably be some person who cleans the toilets or who cuts the grass or does some other manner of service. And so today, you should look after that person and be like them. Learn how to humble yourself instead of exalting yourself. Learn how to treat your neighbors as you'd want to be treated.

Hello, this is your boy, Minister Greg Bynum. We pray that you have enjoyed our message, and we ask you to consider, where do you stand in regards to the upcoming Great White Throne of Judgment? And so God is giving us the opportunity to take a look into the things that are important to us. And so I am praying that the Word of God, living a holy life, and blessing others is a great part of your lifestyle. And so, as you stand before a holy and righteous God, you will be able to tell Him, even though He already knows, how much you love Him and how much you are willing to be obedient to His request and commands. And so as you go on to live a great and holy life, we will see you soon at the Great White Throne. Be blessed in Jesus' name. Amen.

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2: 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Grow in Christ's grace. 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
3: 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Or if you miss those opportunities, you can go to our YouTube channel, which is The Seed, S-E-E-D, Christian Fellowship, and click on, well, the weekly worship service or the children's message, or just go to our weekly message. We're wrapping up a series on the Psalms of Ascent. And I want to welcome you, you know, and tell you that God loves you. And that's our prayer, is that you'll really come to know the love of God and grow in the grace of Jesus Christ and go in the power of the Holy Spirit to sow seeds of faith. Did you know that Pentecost was originally called the Feast of Weeks or the Feast of the First Fruits? In Hebrew, it is called Shavuot. It was a time when the Jewish people came from near and far to celebrate the giving of the law, which was the Ten Commandments. The Shavuot was the giving of the law. The harvest or first fruits is a tremendous blessing and gift from God, providing for our physical needs. How much more are the gifts of the Ten Commandments, the Torah, and the Ruach, the Holy Spirit, the very breath of God or the Spirit of God? All our needs are met on Pentecost. So before we read our passage, we're going to be in Psalm 133. It's a short psalm, and then I'm going to read Acts chapter 2, 32 to the 47. But let's go to the throne of grace and seek God's grace, mercy, and love before we open God's word. Come, Holy Spirit, fill the hearts of your faithful. Kindle in us the fire of your love. Send forth your Holy Spirit and create in us and through us, and you renew the face of the earth through your grace and truth. In Jesus' name we pray. Amen. Wow. Psalm 133. We've been walking and walking and walking through the Psalms from Psalm 120 through 133, and we finish up the Psalms today. And Psalm 133 says, how good and pleasant it is when brothers live together in unity. It's like the precious oil poured on the head, running down on the beard, running down on Aaron's beard, down upon the collar of his robes. It is as if the dew of Hermon were falling on Mount Zion. For there the Lord bestows his blessing, even life forevermore. That's pretty powerful, life forevermore, even written in the Psalms. Acts chapter 2, 32 through 47, and it's when the day of Pentecost happened in the early church. God has raised this Jesus to life, and we are all witnesses of the fact. Exalted at the right hand of God, he has received from the Father the promised Holy Spirit and has poured out what you now see and hear. For David did not ascend to heaven, and yet he said, the Lord said to my Lord, sit at my right hand until I make your enemies a footstool for your feet. Therefore, let all Israel be assured of this. God has made this Jesus, whom you crucified, both Lord and Christ. When the people heard this, they were cut to the heart and said to Peter and the other apostles, "Brothers, what shall we do?" And Peter replied, "Repent and be baptized, every one of you, in the name of Jesus Christ for the forgiveness of your sins, and you will receive the gift of the Holy Spirit. Promise is for you and your children and for all who are far off, for all whom the Lord our God will call." With many other words, he warned them and he pleaded with them, "Save yourself from this corrupt generation." Those who accepted his message were baptized, and about 3,000 were added to their number that day. They devoted themselves to the apostles' teaching and to the fellowship and to the breaking of bread and to prayer. Everyone was filled with awe, and many wonders and miraculous signs were done by the apostles. All the believers were together, and they had everything in common, selling their possessions and goods. They gave to anyone as they needed. Every day they continued to meet together in the temple courts. They broke bread in their homes and ate together with glad and sincere hearts, praising God and enjoying the favor of all the people. And the Lord added to their number daily those who were being saved. I'm not sure if you know that, well, it was almost 16 years ago. It was probably 16 years ago. A small group of 12 to 14 people began meeting for a Bible study on Wednesday nights. And after several months, they decided that God was calling them to plant or start a church. After much prayer, fellowship, study, and more prayer, they trusted the Holy Spirit and began meeting on Sundays in Don and Yvonne Eddy's home. The hard part of picking out a name and a mission statement, after much prayer, they came up with the name, The Seed, S-E-E-D, Christian Fellowship. It was Bobby Hughes who came up with the name, all because he woke up every morning at 1:23 for several months. And I challenged him to read all the 1:23 passages in the Bible. When he got to 1 Peter 1:23, he called me, not at 1:23 in the morning, but he did call me. And he says, "I found the name of the church." So 1 Peter 1:23 says, "For you have been born again, not of a perishable seed, but an imperishable, through the living, enduring Word of God." Well, Bobby Hughes called everyone up and said, "God gave me the name of the seed," and the church started. Then discussion began about the full name of the church, and was finally voted on to call the Seed Christian Fellowship. The name Fellowship instead of Church was centered around much discussion. The founding members wanted the vision of the Seed to be a fellowship, welcoming all in a place that would bring healing and hope to many. So, what is a fellowship? Baker's Bible Encyclopedia defines a fellowship as, quote, "the essence of the Christian life, fellowship with God, and fellowship with other believers in Christ." Wow, that's what Baker's Bible Encyclopedia says. This is exactly why the leaders of the Seed Christian Fellowship chose that name, a place where the essence of a Christian life between believers and Christ, its experience. The year 1983 marked the 500th anniversary of a great reformer, Martin Luther. Martin Luther was found on his deathbed with this declaration. He says, "We are beggars, that is true." This statement inspired D.T. Niles to say, "Evangelism is one beggar telling another beggar where he can find a piece of bread. Not a sweet roll or a cup of coffee, but a bite of the staff of life, bread." The church really should be a fellowship of beggars receiving and offering love, support, and hope, not just in a body, but in a body of believers with one another and with Christ. As committed Christians, we acknowledge our dependence upon God and our interdependence on one another. Let me say that again. As committed Christians, we acknowledge our dependence upon God and our interdependence on one another. Like Luther and Niles understood, we are always in the bread line. If not receiving bread, then giving bread. The church is a fellowship of beggars receiving and offering love, support, and hope in the name of Jesus Christ. When the Seed Christian Fellowship was founded, the founding members saw a vision of people coming here to receive and offer love to each other. I can tell you that over the past 16 years, I have seen so many living examples of the fellowship that is given and received here at the Seed Christian Fellowship. I think about Jason Ronda. Jason was a firefighter struggling to obey Jesus. I met him on an Emmaus walk. He began a meeting. He'd ride his big Harley up from Orange County, and we'd talk and pray. Pretty soon, he was taking a leap of faith and going to seminary. He preached his first sermon at the Seed Christian Fellowship. He shadowed me for pastoral care. We prayed as he did all of this. He laid hands on him and prayed for God's guidance. Pretty soon, he was enlisted in the Army in search of becoming an Army chaplain. Years have gone by. Jason has stood right here and preached to us. And today, because of this fellowship, he's preaching in the Army. He's baptizing fellow soldiers. Friends, this is just one reason why God called us so very long ago, the Seed Christian Fellowship. Let us talk about the Psalms of Ascent for a moment. Are you with me? Are you in the scriptures today? I always say, put yourself in these stories and then put the story in your life. Bring it with you, not just for an hour on Sunday morning, but live it out week after week, day after day, month after month, all year long, all life long. E pluribus unum. It's out of one, many. The 13-letter motto was suggested in 1776 by Pierre Eugène du Simitri, the committee responsible for developing the United States seal. According to the U.S. Treasury, the motto E pluribus unum was first used on U.S. coinage in 1795 when the reverse of the half eagle, the $5 gold coin, presented the main features of the Great Seal of the United States, E pluribus unum, inscribed on the Great Seal scroll. One out of many used to be the American ideal. One people formed out of many diverse cultures, languages, and nations. One nation under God. The great melting pot. Wow. You've been listening to The Seed of Faith, brought to you by the Seed Christian Fellowship. This is Pastor Dave. Our prayer team at the Seed Christian Fellowship would love to pray for you. You can go to our website at www.theseedchristianfellowship. Click on the prayer icon, write up your prayer. If you have a question, you can always email me at pastordave@theseedchristianfellowship.com, and I will respond to you. Our prayer is that you'll come to know the love of God, grow in the grace of Jesus Christ, and go in the power of the Holy Spirit, sowing seeds of faith. E pluribus unum. One out of many. Used to be the American ideal. One people formed out of many diverse cultures, languages, and nations. One nation under God, a great melting pot. But today, with the humanistic philosophies that are being taught and the self-seeking autonomy, self-law of our culture, we have discovered in our not-so-long American history that unity is not that easy to obtain. Today, what unity we had is fracturing as self-conscious, self-seeking, self-centered groups compete. Truth be told, it is not much different in the Church of Jesus Christ. We are supposed to be one. Jesus prayed in John 17 that we would be one, like he and his Father are one, but the church can often be as divided as our culture. We are divided by the way we see communion. We are divided by the ways and meanings of baptism. We are divided by the rules of men and women in church. We are divided by how the church should be run. We are divided by over music, over prayers. We're divided about over the reading of scriptures. And we're divided over which version of scripture we should read. When the pilgrims finally made the trek up the mountain to Jerusalem, they were excited to be in worship together. Some had walked miles and miles. Others had walked for days and days, some for weeks, in order to be together. Kind of like us, we come from near and far. I really live less than a mile away, maybe a mile away. And some come from Corona and Ontario and other places to worship here. In fact, just a few weeks ago, we had a lady drive Angela from Hermosa Beach. Living in community or fellowship is necessary and desirable. But let me tell you, it is also enormously difficult. There is a clue for the nature of the difficulty in that phrase, when brothers and sisters get along. That's in Psalm 133. Most Christians have some firsthand experience of what it means to live with brothers and sisters. Brothers fight, and so do sisters. The first story of the Bible about the brothers living together is the story of Cain and Abel. That kind of says it all. We know how that story ended. It is a murder story. Interestingly enough, their fight was a religious fight, a quarrel over which of them God and their father loved best. The story of Joseph and his brothers follows a few pages later in the Bible, in which Joseph was envied by the rest, is sold into slavery into Egypt as a slave. Miriam and Aaron quarreled with their brother Moses. David and his brothers fared no better, and added to the evidence of the discord among the siblings. Even Jesus and his brothers are evidence of the disharmony. Right here in our Bible, we have brothers of Jesus misunderstanding and trying to drag him away from his messianic work because they are convinced that he's crazy. Out of many, one. Out of many, many people who attend the Seed Christian Fellowship, we have become one in Christ. Living together in unity is a gift of God. We are taught that in this psalm, Psalm 133. The first of the psalm's two images, anointing oil, specifically the anointing of Aaron, the high priest. Oil throughout Scripture is a sign of God's presence, a symbol of the Spirit of God. Oil glistens, picks up the warmth of sunlight, softens the skin, perfumes the person. In verse 2, the threefold repetition, running down, and down. The Hebrew uses the same word each time, emphasizing that the blessing of Aaron's anointing was from above himself, from God. The truth must be told that we are all sinners. One of the first sad marks of sin is that it separates us from each other, and it separates us from God, and it creates disharmony and even hostility. Overcome sin and bring unity again, we each need a Savior. God has provided this Savior or salvation through His one and only Son, Jesus Christ. The truth is that all unity, at least lasting unity, is from God alone. Let me say that again. The truth is that all real unity, or at least lasting unity, is from God alone. That is what this short psalm is telling us, how good and pleasant it is when kindred, brothers and sisters, live together in unity, e pluribus unum. I have never forgot my Hebrew teacher, Dr. Elizabeth Platt. She explained the dance between God the Father, God the Son, and God the Holy Spirit. She used a Greek word to describe the dance, perichloresis. She said that the dance was a circle dance. She said that the theologians in the early church tried to explain the reality of the Trinity as perichloresis, which means a circle dance. The beauty of the Trinity is likened to a dance between Father, Son, and Holy Spirit. When I think of the beauty of brothers and sisters living in unity together, I see the brothers and sisters living together in unity as a holy dance, surrounded by the Trinity of a group of holy dancers, the perichloresis, God the Father, God the Son, and God the Holy Spirit. If you have never surrendered your heart to Jesus, you are missing out on the greatest experience of your life. All it takes is a simple prayer. God, I believe Jesus, live in my heart. Holy Spirit, finish the work, the good work, and guide me. Amen. The sinner's prayer, of which we all are sinners, contains confessing that we are sinners and then believing that God's only Son has saved us. The fights between siblings and between brothers and sisters in church can be many. But as we study the living Word of God, we are to know how good and pleasant it is when brothers and sisters live together in unity. Years ago, 1987 to be exact, our pastor brought a grace weekend to the little town of Rochelle, Illinois, called Tres Dias. Rochelle is a small town of 10,000 people. It is dotted with a church, well, maybe on every corner, but something happened when the people of the community got away and experienced God's grace together. They sang together, they ate together, they worshiped together, they received communion together. And long ago, a young woman had a vision of a street fair in a parking lot of her work, the local grocery store. She picked this verse as her guide as she strung the event together. The forecast was gloomy and cloudy the day of the fair, but thousands of people came together. Ever since then, there's a yearly festival where the people meet at the band shell and worship as a community, one out of many. We are one with an entire church of Christ. It has been said that as the world turns, the people of God are meeting together to worship. The second of the Psalm's two images is the dew of Mount Hermon falling on Mount Zion. Hermon was the highest mountain in Israel, located several hundred miles north of Jerusalem. Mount Hermon rises to a height of over 9,000 feet in the Lebanon range north of Israel. Mount Zion only rises to a height of 2,500 feet. What I believe the psalm teaches us is that God's blessings are for all people, the high and the low, the rich and the poor, the educated and the uneducated. The dew that falls from God is from the height of Mount Hermon, and it's for the lowly Mount Zion. The oil flowing down Aaron's beard communicates the warm priestly relationship. The dew descending down Hermon's slope communicates fresh and expectant newness. Oil and dew, the two things that make life together delightful. On a Pentecost Sunday, we find the early church united through the tongues of fire and the mighty rushing wind in the upper room. What can we learn from them? First, we need to be a learning and teaching church. What was it that distinguished Israel from every other nation? It wasn't their power. It wasn't their size. It wasn't their wealth. What did Israel have that no other nation had? They had a book, or scrolls, really, filled with books called Genesis, Psalms, Isaiah, and Job. This book defined them. That the Israelites were actually called the people of the book. To help their children learn the words of the book was the greatest task of every parent. They had to memorize the book, and it was up to them to pass this down from generation to generation. Josephus was an early Jewish historian, and he wrote in one of his anthologies these powerful words, quote, "Time and again we have been given practical proof of our reverence for our own scriptures. It is an instinct of every Jew from the day of their birth to regard them as the decrees of God, to abide by them, and if need to, cheerfully to die for them. Time and again, the sight has been witnessed of prisoners enduring torture and death rather than utter a single word against them. What Greek could endure as much as the same clause?" Unquote. The Israelites had a book, and now that book has been significantly added to them. Has become our book. We call it the New Testament. Some 65 million copies of the Bible are bought and distributed in the U.S. every year. No other book even comes close to in sales. How many Bibles do you have in your home? We are sharing a rich heritage. We are a teaching fellowship. That's what we're called to do. We are to be, you know, like our little dandelion puff is the seed mascot. But we've been able to send the Holy Spirit out into Poland where Jason is baptizing people. Zambia, Africa, where we are, we're on the radio stations here in Southern California and Hawaii. Worship leaders and pastors sent to Washington and Florida, Ohio and Kansas and Maryland. We're a people of the book. When the American Army had General Washington camped on the envious of the Morristown, New Jersey, the Lord's Supper was administered, and the people enjoyed the grace of the Lord Jesus Christ. We encourage you to enjoy the grace of the Lord Jesus Christ. God bless you. May the Lord bless you and keep you and make his face to shine upon you. May the oil of Aaron run down and fill your hearts. In Jesus' name, amen. God loves you, and so do I. See you next week.
2: 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And remember, God loves you, and so do we.
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8: You know, Ronald Reagan believed self-government required something that government could never replace, responsibility in the hands of the people. In his 1981 inaugural address, Reagan warned against the idea that America had become too complicated to be governed by its citizens. Reagan asked, "If no one among us is capable of governing himself, then who among us has the capacity to govern someone else?" For Reagan, limited government was not about having no government. It was about remembering where responsibility begins, with individuals, families, communities, and the people themselves. Because when government assumes every responsibility, citizens gradually surrender their own. Self-government asks more of us than dependence ever will, and freedom requires a people willing to govern themselves before asking government to do it for them.
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10: God's will is not an itinerary, it's an attitude. 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No, rather we just open up the scripture because God speaks to us through his word. Then we pray and off we go, taking steps of faith. The Bible says the steps of a righteous man are ordered by the Lord. I think you'll find if you put one foot in front of the other, just seeking to obey the Lord, God will speak to you. I think he speaks to you more often than you realize. So just start your day off with prayer in the scripture and say, "Lord, I want to be in your will today." And I believe you will be.
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11: François Fenelon was the court preacher for King Louis XIV of France. One Sunday, the king arrived at the chapel for services and found no one there but Fenelon. The king demanded to know why no one else was there. Fenelon said, "I spread the word that your majesty would not be in church today in order that you might see who comes to worship God and who comes only to flatter the king." 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And this is David Jeremiah, encouraging you to get on the road to new life. 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

0: Welcome to Life Study of the Bible with Witness Lee, a program provided by Living Stream Ministry and featuring the ministry of Watchman Nee and Witness Lee. Witness Lee, a servant of the Lord for over 7 decades on 5 continents, culminated his ministry with a 21-year, book-by-book exposition of the entire Bible, which he called a life study. And we're delighted to bring you short portions of this spoken ministry on today's broadcast. Now, let's join today's life study.
1: When the Apostle Paul first passed through Thessalonica and established the church there, he set the young and new believers on a solid footing, not just preaching the gospel to them, but also anchoring them in the 3 strong elements of their life in Christ: faith, love, and hope. Chapter 1, verse 3, remembering unceasingly your work of faith and labor of love and endurance of hope in our Lord Jesus Christ before our God and Father. Then, some months later, Paul found himself excessively burdened to see how the young church in Thessalonica was progressing, so much so that he could bear it no longer, so he sends his faithful co-worker Timothy to help foster their faith and encourage them. Chapter 3, verses 1 and 2. Therefore, when we could bear it no longer, we sent Timothy, our brother and God's fellow worker in the gospel of Christ, to establish and encourage you for the sake of your faith. These are precious words, and Francis Ball has joined us here as we have a chance to really look into the heart of the apostle and the lives and the development of the experience of these young believers in Thessalonica. It's quite a word, isn't it?
2: It really is quite a word, and I can see even this introduction you've given, such a heart of the apostle and so promising a church as this young church in Thessalonica.
1: We've talked a lot, Francis. Now we begin our 3rd week in this new life study of 1 Thessalonians about the background of these new believers, the sinful nature of the city, even the rather well-known nature of the city being quite worldly, and the inhabitants engaged in all manner of worldly and sinful activities. And yet out of this dark situation, God calls this church. The apostle preaches the gospel. They have a real response of faith. And now we're seeing his tender and intimate care for them a year later. I love this book and the picture that it portrays. But today's program is very helpful and I think instructional. And at the same time, it's encouraging, isn't it? We're going to really look at this matter of faith today.
2: Well, I really appreciate this because here's a young church, came out of such a background as you've brought out, and yet they need to be strengthened in their faith, but everything about them is so promising.
1: Yeah.
2: They have received the apostle, they've received the word, and they've gone on in a very encouraging way, but the apostle is concerned very much that they would go and be strengthened there in their faith, and so he opens up some things that I think we all need to hear about being strengthened in faith.
1: He mentioned it in that first word we read, chapter 1, verse 3, the work of faith. But we see this word in Paul's writings, especially in these 2 epistles to the Thessalonians, also in his epistles to Timothy. We see this word faith used in some different aspects. Of course, we know that faith carries the meaning of our act of believing into the Lord. There's an active aspect of faith, but there's also an objective aspect of faith, one that has really no direct relationship to us. It's the things outside of us in which we believe in. And Witness Lee will set a very good foundation on these 2 aspects in this first portion. Let me read a verse from 1 Timothy, since Timothy has already come up today. In 1 Timothy 1:19, Paul said, "Holding faith and a good conscience, concerning which some, thrusting these away, have become shipwrecked regarding the faith." Francis, this is a good verse because it mentions faith in both its aspects, doesn't it?
2: Yes, it does, because the faith, are really the objective truth that we believe in. But the faith is what produces subjective faith. Without the hearing of faith in the ministry of the word, there's no response in us to believe. And that faith is called a subjective faith. So I think we see in this message today, we'll see the 2 aspects of this matter of faith.
1: In this verse we just read, holding faith, it begins, that is the subjective aspect. That's our act of believing. And then at the end of the verse, of course, have become shipwrecked regarding the faith. That is the objective faith outside of us, as you said, the very substance of the things in which we believe.
3: Yeah.
1: All right, let's join Witness Lee with this fellowship today.
4: In the New Testament, faith has two aspects, objective and subjective. The objective aspect refers to the things we believe in for our salvation. You know, even in our Christian talk, quite often we ask, what is their faith? That means, in what they believe. This is not your believing action, but the things in which you believe. This is the content of the

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2: You just believe.
3: When the Apostle Paul says, I sent Timothy to establish and encourage you for the sake of your faith. That means what? I sent Timothy to see how are you doing in your faith. I like to know this. This is my concern. Are they growing in the believing? Or they are decreasing. We must watch over their faith. You have to realize all the backsliding ones. If you would observe a little bit, you will find out more or less they lose sight of their faith. They lose sight. They saw Christ, they saw the church, but gradually they have lost sight of what they saw. When the sight of the contents of God's economy is lost, you don't have any believing act within you. The believing ability inside of you is always a result, an issue of the sight of God's economy. It's terrible to lose sight of God's economy.
4: Francis, let's look not just at these two things, but also the relationship between these two that he opened up in the last part here. We have the objective faith outside of us. That's the content of the New Testament. That's really what we believe in as believers and Christians. Then when we see this, especially when we see Christ within, there's a response, the action of our believing. This is the subjective faith. And talk about, now again, the linkage between these two, because that, I think, is the key point here.
5: Well, I think you very well described it, because the truth is presented in the preaching of the gospel. When a person preaches God's economy, not just a simple believing, acknowledging, and outwardly saying some words, but there is something that transpires when a gospel is preached with God's economy. Mm-hmm. And I mention that because so many times the preaching is so shallow that they don't have much to see. When they've heard certain words about God's love and so on, they don't have much realization of what's involved. But when the gospel is preached as the Apostle Paul brought it to Thessalonica, there was something in this that caused a reaction, a response within those believers there to see something. Yeah. And seeing it, they believed it. Seeing in this light is believing.
4: Right.
5: And because faith is always thought of being to believe even what you can't see. But we have to have the sight of God's purpose, God's goal, God's economy, in order for us to have working in us a responsive faith, a believing in what we have seen. And as he mentioned there, to lose that faith, mm-hmm. to lose that sight is a very tragic thing. And yet I have seen this happen.
4: Oh, sure.
5: With some that really heard the word, they believe, but they only that much. So I can see what Paul's burden here is, to follow up this young church, to make sure their faith is increasing. And that means that the word is still coming to them, and they are still responding within with a subjective faith.
4: He said the backsliding really is brought on by losing sight of what we had seen.
5: Mm-hmm.
4: If we lose sight of Christ, the first thing, of course, that in my experience that goes is my appreciation or love for him. That goes cool and cold. Over time, then, that condition, if it's allowed to continue, will escalate, won't it? And eventually we become, as Paul describes in 1 Timothy, shipwreck concerning mm-hmm. the faith, and our whole faith is nowhere to be found when we look within.
5: Yes.
4: So it's very key, isn't it, to pray, to keep that view of Christ in his economy, and really God's economy is just Christ, but to keep that view of him and that revelation of him fresh all the time.
5: Yes, that

0: It is very, very important, and without that, there's no way for a person to go on in their Christian life in a successful way. But the wonderful thing that impresses me so much is Paul's concern that he just had been away and been under affliction, and he knew that the Thessalonica Christians knew that he was under certain affliction, and this might discourage them. So he was very concerned how they would go on in their faith. So this is why he sends Timothy with the same follow-up word that he had given them at the beginning, so they could be strengthened in their faith.
1: And really have this vision renewed. As we open the program, going back to the very first chapter, third verse, seeing these three key items, the first of which was faith. But if our faith has been encouraged, has been established, as Timothy was doing there, the result will be that love issues forth. And that comes out in these verses later on in chapter 3. For what thanks can we return to God concerning you for all the joy with which we rejoice because of you before our God, night and day petitioning exceedingly, so that we may see your face and complete the things that are lacking in your faith. So here, Timothy wanted to complete or perfect more even the things that were lacking in their faith. As a young church, surely there were areas where they needed to be completed and perfected, didn't they?
0: I think this is what makes this epistle so appropriate for many Christians today. Many started out well, but the main thing is know how to go on by receiving the word that increases their knowledge also of God's economy, which produces the faith within them to go on.
1: All right, let's go back to Witness Lee, Francis.
2: Timothy, having just come to us from you, I'm bringing good news to us of your faith and love. He brought us the good news concerning your faith and love. Love is just the flow of faith. Love is the coming out of faith. Faith is the foundation. Love is a building up, and hope is the top stone of the entire building. Firstly, in this establishing word, Paul covers faith. Then gradually, he brings in love. So Paul says, we pray for you exceedingly day and night that we may see your face. Not just to visit you, but to perfect what is lacking in your faith. You, Thessalonians, have been in the Lord just less than half a year. Surely you are lacking in the objective faith, and you are also lacking in the subjective faith. A lot of things we haven't opened up to you. We'd like to go to you again to show you more of Christ, then you will have more sight concerning Christ. Then your sight, your objective faith, will be much more broadened. Then spontaneously, your subjective faith will be increased. Up to verse 10, no doubt, he has mainly covered the first atom of the basic structures. That is faith. Now, from 11, he goes on from faith to love. Now, may our God and Father himself and our Lord Jesus direct our way to you. And the Lord calls you to increase and abound in love. Increase here means grow. Firstly, we like to perfect your faith, then out of your faith, something will come out. That is a kind of living of love. You love all the saints, not only those who meet with you, but all.
1: We have a kind of a pattern here, Francis, of cause and result, cause and effect. Seeing Christ causes a response of love. the increase of faith, the establishing and strengthening of faith, causes something to flow forth, doesn't it, that relates to how we feel about the Lord, about the saints. It's a marvelous thing, love coming out of faith, isn't it?
0: It is marvelous, and certainly this is a good way to put it, that love is the flowing out of faith. When we have the Word presented to us, that means Christ presented to us in the Word. We have an appreciation of Him. That's faith. And that needs to be increased, and it needs to be broadened, because this is a big field. Christ is all-extensive, all-inclusive, and to just know Him as our Savior from sin, the one who died on the cross for us, is wonderful, but this is very shallow compared to what God's intention is in His Word. So Paul's burden for Timothy to go there, and Timothy's report back of how they were doing, both the believers in Thessalonica, and it encouraged the apostles very much by their growth.
1: Francis, the top stone of this building, which was the work of their faith, their labor of love, and endurance of hope, surely the top stone is this matter of hope. And as it was in the first chapter, we see again hope here now, after faith is established and increasing, love is flowing forth. Hope is related very much to the way in which we, the believers, are looking toward the Lord's coming, and that connection should never be lost on us, should it?
0: That's right. That's what really brought out here, just in relation to the coming of our Lord Jesus, is brought into this passage.
1: In chapter 3, verse 12, the Lord caused you to increase and abound in love to one another and to all, just as we also to you, verse 13, so that He may establish your hearts blameless in holiness before our God and Father at the coming of our Lord Jesus Christ with all His saints.
0: Mm-hmm.
1: Here is the top stone of hope in our final portion.
2: Verse 13 says, if your faith is perfected and your love is growing, increasing, and abounding, then the result will be a hope that He may establish your hearts blameless in holiness before our God and Father. Where is the hope? At the coming of our Lord Jesus with all the saints. So you see, here you have hope indicated. This is the establishing of a holy life for the church life. By touching its structures of faith, love, and hope. Paul's way to take care of the new and young believers is absolutely different from our way. His way is to show the new believers that as they have been regenerated of God the Father, and brought into the organic union with the Lord Jesus Christ, they surely have a structure of a holy life for the church life. And a holy life means a life that is entirely separated, sanctified unto God. You live a life absolutely for God and by God, and with God, and in God. And such holy life is for the church life. In this life, there is a structure, the structure of faith, of love, and of hope. What we should work with the young and new believers is just to foster such a life, to nourish, to cherish, to make such a life grow. Not only so, we also have to learn how to establish, how to strengthen, how to encourage such a life in its three structures. To establish its faith, to establish its love, and to establish its hope.
1: Francis, his word is that Paul's way is different than our way. Paul had this view, realizing that the responsibility he bore in caring for these new ones was more than just simply to teach them a lot of objective truths. That's one aspect of our responsibility to care. But I like the words he used here: organic union, fostering, cherishing, nourishing, with the result that something is going to grow. Did you not like this emphasis as well?
0: Yes, I should say so. This is very organic. And I feel, Chris, that for a good portion of my Christian life, I was under a kind of teaching to improve, to be more faithful, a work of faith, and abounding in hope and love and so on. I never heard these terms in that kind of connection. But when Paul brings it out here, we realize what a tender heart he had and how much he was really for these people developing in their Christian life, that the church could be flourishing, not just by its work and so on, but by an organic relationship with Christ.
1: Boy, the organic relationship, don't we see that again and again in the way the word is unfolded in this ministry that we are so privileged to handle each day?
0: This is a very, very encouraging aspect that we know this is not a matter of doing, it's a matter of being, that inwardly we have another life, and it's being fostered and being kept in the right subjective faith and giving us a sight of God's economy, what God wants to do.
1: You know, my wife loves flowers, and our yard is, of course, being here in Southern California now. We used to live in the cold Northwest, and we had less opportunity, but down here, it's almost boundless what can grow down here, and she is forever planting these little black, hard, crusty seeds in the ground and just doing some basic things, trusting that there's something in there that will produce something quite spectacular in its season. Seems very much Paul is oriented the same way. He's a gardener here, isn't he?
0: Yes, I believe that's right. A good illustration.
1: Well, wonderful time again to fellowship over these portions, and always look forward to your coming. You have a very keen way, I think, with your years of experience and your utterance to bring these things to a level that all of our listeners can really get a hold of. I cherish these times. Thanks, Francis.
0: Thank you for allowing me to come. This is my pleasure.
1: We hope you would be drawn to want to read these printed life study messages. The points seem simple on one hand. On the other hand, they are new. They are fresh. It's often and most often a new way of looking at what may be old passages that we think we understand. And to go back through the printed messages and reflect on them carefully, prayerfully, before God and in His Word, is really how to bring these matters into an organic union within you. So we would recommend it. I hope you'll contact us. Our toll-free number is 1-888-LIFE-STUDY, 888-543-3788. Our mailing address, Living Stream Ministry, Post Office Box 2121, Anaheim, California, 92814. And our email address is radio@lsm.org. 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

0: Welcome to Hope Talk with Aaron Aguirre, where you will find hope and healing for your life in Jesus Christ. We invite you to open your heart to God's Word and receive the grace and authority that God has given you, and that you may abound in hope by the power of the Holy Spirit. 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
1: Hey, good evening all. Great to have you with us. Blessings to you. Power to you. Strength to you. In the name of Jesus. Hey, it's often the case that when you undergo persecution and suffering because of the Word of God in your life, because of your stance for righteousness, because of your obedience to the Holy Spirit, you need to know that when the Holy Spirit speaks to you, specifically in persecution, that obedience to the voice of Jesus will often lead you to further persecution and suffering. Something that you need to be aware of and prepared for. In Acts chapter 5, we see the apostles and early disciples of the first century church in their second episode of persecution from the religious leaders, the Sanhedrin. The apostles are imprisoned by the high priest and the entirety of the Sadducees as they were ministering on temple grounds within the temple. They experienced supernatural deliverance from that imprisonment by an angel, and then received divine instruction, which is often the case when you are being persecuted because of the word's sake. You must wait for God's deliverance and must be praying for God's deliverance when you're in persecution. But when they received divine deliverance, they also received divine instruction, Acts chapter 5. This is critical. We need divine instruction during our times of persecution and suffering because of the word. And oftentimes this comes from family, comes from religious leaders. It could happen at your workplace. It could even happen at your church within your circle of friends. When you take a stance for righteousness and obedience to what God is saying you to do and what you have been revealed in the word, persecution will come. Paul writes that to Timothy. It will come to everyone who desires to live godly. But it's critical that when you are in this position, that you receive divine instruction. In this second episode in the apostle's life, in the book of Acts, Acts chapter 5, here's what the angel said after the angel opened the prison doors miraculously. Acts chapter 5, verse 20. Here's what the angel said. Go stand in the temple and speak to the people all the words of this life. Wait a minute. Wasn't that the place where they just were seized and imprisoned on temple grounds? You want me to go right back there? They put me in prison last night from that position. You want me to go right back there? Yes, absolutely. That's what the angel of the Lord said. It's critical that you and I receive instruction. We don't make up these things. Peter was not stubborn and hard-headed. They were simply being obedient. And it's crucial that you as a believer, that I as a believer, try not to make up and argue and be defiant from our fleshly, earthly, logical realm, not based on our personality. It must be based on divine instruction. But when you hear things like this, there'll be an argument within your mind. You want me to go right back to where I was in prison? And there, it should be left right there. It should be absolute obedience. I want you to notice the apostle's response. Acts chapter 5, verse 21. I'm going to read that to you in a minute. Hey, you're listening to the Hope Talk radio program. My name's Aaron Aguirre. Thanks for being with us tonight. Brandon Ramirez is our board op and producer in studio. Next to him is Ronnie Beaton Jr. He's our call screener. He'll be taking your calls tonight. We are praying for healing over cancer. I sense it strongly, heavily. I'm going to read to you a letter here in just a minute of a testimony. We're praying for prostate cancer. If that's you, I want you to call in. Or if you know someone, a family member who has prostate cancer, I sense God's anointing to heal and remove cancerous cells out of the prostate. Also liver cancer. You or you know someone who has liver cancer, we're praying for liver, healing of the liver, in particular cancer removed out of the liver. If that's you, call me 888-995-5552. 888-995-5552. 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There is a way to financially support us. We are in need of September. Thank you, Jesus, that August is paid. September, we are in need. If you sensing God's spirit to help us financially, we have Zelle, Venmo, PayPal, Cash App, and you can write a check. Thank you, Jesus. Thank you, Jesus. I've got a text here ending in 8393. Text ending in 8393 says, pray for Michael Catalina. In the name of Jesus, I declare your anointing over Michael, your leading, your guidance. Open Michael's heart to your word, Father, in the name of Jesus. I declare over Catalina favorable outcome. In this court case over Catalina, in the name of Jesus, in her favor, have mercy, Father, in the name of Jesus. We bless your anointing over Catalina and Catalia, in the name of Jesus. We bless your anointing over Catalia and her dad, Jacob. Strength to them, power to them, in the name of Jesus. Thank you for that text, 8393. 888-995-5552 is a number to call. I'm sensing God healing prostate cancer and liver cancer. Also, if you have pains and sicknesses in your body, call me 888-995-5552. If you can't call me, you can text me. 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You can text me at 714-584-8255. Thank you, Jesus. I take a phone call here, Maurice. Line number one, Maurice, welcome to the Hope Talk radio program. You're live with Aaron Aguirre. Go ahead.
2: Hi.
1: Hi there.
2: Yeah, I was just praying because I have enlarged prostate and I'm being treated for prostate cancer because the PSA score is so high, they just, believe it's cancerous.
1: Maurice, I could barely hear you. If you could speak a little bit clearer. You said you have prostate.
2: Yeah.
1: You have an enlarged prostate.
2: Right.
1: Okay. And do you have pain in your prostate right now?
2: No pain.
1: Okay, so are you taking medication at all?
2: Yes.
1: Okay, so if you go off the medication, will there be pain, do you think?
2: No.
1: Okay.
2: I never had pain. It just, you know, caused you to get up at night a lot to urinate and.
1: Yeah. Yeah. Thank you, Jesus. Thank you, Jesus. Father, I bless your anointing. I sense it over you. I break the infirmity out of your prostate, Maurice, in the name of Jesus. I declare over the cells of your prostate free from cancer in the name of Jesus, free from any irregularities in the name of Jesus. Prostate normalized, be strengthened in the name of Jesus in Maurice's body. I bless your anointing, Father, into Maurice. In the name of Jesus. Oh, thank you, Jesus. Thank you, Lord. Thank you, Jesus. Maurice, you feeling anything in your body?
2: I'm just feeling calm right now, listening to you.
1: Okay. Well, that calmness is a blessing. Father, I thank you for it. I bless you for it. I want to know, Maurice, if this improves, you let me know. And, we want to know about it. Can you do that?
2: Yes.
1: Okay, Maurice. Blessings to you. Have a great evening. 888-995-5552. I got to read this to you. I got a letter. I went to the mailbox earlier today, our P.O. box that we have, which I'm going to give to you in a minute. And I got this letter. It says, Dear Pastor Aaron, thank you for praying with me over the phone. After your show weeks ago, we prayed for my friend Greg who had cancer. Notice I said had cancer in parentheses. About a week after that, he was declared cancer free. Prostate cancer cleared. Thank you for showing me by example how to pray over people in the name of Jesus, yours in Christ, Madonna. Madonna, I'm telling you that Jesus is Lord over prostate cancer and all types of cancer. He is Lord. If you have a need or if you know someone of a need that has prostate cancer, issues with the prostate, call me, 888-995-5552. We give all glory to Jesus. It's Him stretching out His hand. It's God stretching out His hand over His body to bring healing, signs, and wonders. Let's go to line number two. Vicky. Vicky, welcome to the Hope Talk Radio program. You're live with Aaron Aguirre. Go ahead.
3: Hi, Pastor Aaron. Yeah, I wanted to agree for that the sales of these items that I'm selling will be sold to me. That the people will not be deceptive, but they'll do the right thing and sell it at the right price for me and not, you know, give me chump change and lie to me and say it's worth this when I know that when I know what it's worth. So that favorable outcome in that. And then also that God is already starting to do this, but that He will continue to put mature believers around me that know how to bear each other's burdens and give love and receive agape love from one another. Not immature people that just compound hurt and pain in your life, you know?
1: Yeah. That's what we want. Father, in the name of Jesus, we declare your body come alongside Vicky to bring strength to her. In the name of Jesus, we declare that you bring in the right leaders and the right people, strengthening to Vicky in the name of Jesus. We bless your anointing to send a leader into Vicky's life in Jesus' name. We declare now over these items that need to be sold, Father, justice for the right price to the right buyer in the name of Jesus. We declare it complete. In Jesus' name. Vicky, I sense anointing over that.
3: Wow.
1: Blessings
3: to
1: you.
3: Yeah, me too. I sense it too. Yeah. Uh-huh.
1: So it's coming. Yeah. So you let me know when those things get sold. I'm very interested to know. All right. Sound good?
3: Okay. All right.
1: Thank you. Have a blessed night. 888-995-5552. I got a text. Cell phone ending in 4142. Text ending in 4142. Please pray for Stephanie to be delivered from the spirit of infirmity in Jesus' name. Cell phone holder ending in 4142. Father, I bless your anointing, your healing anointing over Stephanie. I break the spirit of infirmity throughout Stephanie's body in the name of Jesus. I declare the infirmity broken out of Stephanie's bloodstream, out of her nervous system, out of her spinal column. In the name of Jesus, I declare Stephanie free from sickness in the name of Jesus. Man, I sense that. Cell phone 4142. I sense the faith that you have. Thank you, Jesus. Thank you, Jesus. Thank you, Jesus. I got a cell phone text ending in 3583. Cell phone ending in 3583. My sister Gloria has stage 4 stomach and liver cancer. I'm telling you, I sense the anointing to break cancer out of the liver and prostate. This is a stomach and liver. She's turning yellow and really bloating and has to have blood transfusions every other day. Please pray for her healing and for salvation. She's a Catholic. Catholicism does entertain Jesus, does recognize Jesus, but there's some serious issues because there's other types of prayers to other people. Father, in the name of Jesus, I break cancer off of Gloria in the name of Jesus. I declare the cancerous cells in Gloria's stomach and liver broken and exit her body in the name of Jesus. I declare her skin strengthened and whole in the name of Jesus. I bless your anointing over Gloria, your healing power in the name of Jesus. I bless your anointing into her bloodstream, into her gastrointestinal area. In the name of Jesus, every cancerous cell broken out of Gloria's stomach and liver in the name of Jesus. Man, thank you, Jesus. I sense that anointing. 888-995-5552. I got a cell phone ending in 0011. Says this, please pray for Jacob and Joshua to be delivered and set free, safety and protection, favor from God, peace in Jesus. I declare over Jacob and Joshua your freedom, Father, in the name of Jesus. I declare your protection and your safety, your guarding of them over Jacob and Joshua in the name of Jesus. Open their hearts, Father, to your word. Make it attentive. Make their hearts attentive to your voice in Jesus' name. Thank you, Jesus. Thank you, Jesus. 888-995-5552 is the number to call. You know, if someone that has cancer in their liver, their prostate, call me. Pain or sickness, call me. 888-995-5552. Or you can text me. If you do text me, make it brief at 714-584-8255. Again, text me at 714-584-8255. Persecution, folks. The disciples, the apostles' response to the angel. I'm going to read it. It's awesome. An awesome response. Acts chapter 5, verse 20. They're in persecution. They get in prison. Angel busts them out of prison and says this, go, stand in the temple and speak to the people all the words of this life. The Holy Spirit directing the apostles to go right back into that temple grounds and start speaking again. And here's their response, verse 21. This is awesome. And when they heard that, they entered the temple. They entered the temple. They obeyed. You hear me? They obeyed. They went right back into that temple, right to the place where they were seized and imprisoned, right back. Why? Because they were stubborn. They wanted to prove a point. No, they were obedient. They wanted, they had the attitude, oh, you can't do that to me. Let me show you. No, no, sir. No, ma'am. And so that's where some of us go wrong, don't we? We let our personalities, our own attitudes, our own fleshy attitudes prove, I'm going to prove you wrong. I'm going to go right back in there. No, sir. No, ma'am. You must wait to hear from the Holy Spirit. If the Holy Spirit tells you to go back, you go back. See the difference? Do you see the difference? We could have the right intention, but make a decision out of the flesh and be way off. I mean, way off. I want you to hear this. They heard the angel say, go, stand in the temple and speak some more of the words of this life. And they did it. Verse 21, Acts chapter 5, verse 21. And when they heard that, they entered the temple early in the morning and taught. They got busted out of prison early before dawn, and they went right back in there. Isn't that amazing? They obeyed. It's what we need to do. It's the safest place for us to be in persecution and suffering. Hear from the Holy Spirit and obey what he says to do. 888-995-5552 is the number to call. Healing. I sense healing over prostate cancer, healing from liver cancer, pains and sicknesses in your body. The Holy Spirit is working tonight. Thank you, Jesus. Thank you, Jesus. Here's a principle that you and I should live by. Principle number one for tonight. The voice of Jesus will at times lead you to contradict and disobey religious leaders. Did you know that? The voice of Jesus will at times lead you to contradict and disobey religious leaders. This is a case in point. I want to say more about that. Let's take a phone call here. Neil, 9-1. Welcome to the Hope Talk Radio program. Neil, you're live with Aaron Aguirre. Go ahead.
4: Yes. Hello, Aaron. Thank you for taking the call. My prayers are for my dog, Millie, was going in to take her for surgery on Tuesday for a good outcome on that. Also, a friend of mine named Joel, he has a rare cancer in the leg. It's in a muscle in the leg, and it's they go back and forth with the biopsies and stuff, and not sure exactly how it's going. So we're praying for him to a good outcome on that. And also, as I had asked once before, and I'm asking again because I'm still waiting for the results. So I sent in my paperwork, and I'm praying for a good result with the housing authority on my financial issue with them to, you know, what they're going to do as far as my rent goes. And so I'm asking, praying to God for a good result on that.
1: Okay. What's your dog's name again, Neil?
4: It's Millie.
1: Millie. Okay, yeah.
4: Millie, yes.
1: Okay, Millie. Father, in the name of Jesus, I declare your healing anointing over Millie throughout her legs, her stomach, and back. In the name of Jesus, I declare Millie free from infirmity. In the name of Jesus, I break cancer off of Joel's legs. In the name of Jesus, I bless your anointing into Joel's body to remove every cancerous cell out of Joel's legs. In the name of Jesus, out of the muscle. Muscle, you're free from cancer in Joel's legs. In the name of Jesus, I bless now this decision upcoming from the housing authority over your situation, Neil. In the name of Jesus, I bless provision for rent and for all expenses in the name of Jesus to come to you in abundance, continually, in the name of Jesus, throughout your life, for the rest of your life, Neil, in Jesus' name.
4: Amen.
1: Thank you, Jesus.
4: Amen.
1: Thank you, Jesus. Thank you, Jesus.
4: Thank you, brother.
1: Bless you, love you, Neil. Blessings to you. We'll be talking to you soon. 888-995-5552. If you can't call, text me. Text me at 714-584-8255. If you do text me, make it brief. A name and a symptom. That's all I need. A name and a symptom. Text me at 714-584-8255. I'd rather talk to you, though. I'd rather talk to you, much rather talk to you. 888-995-5552. The apostles, they obeyed. They obeyed the voice of Jesus when God was telling them, go back into that temple and keep speaking. Outright defiance. God was illustrating outright defiance. Not from them, though. Not from them. It was led by the Spirit. That's the difference. When we come back, more on principles of persecution, more prayers. Call me. You need healing. Call me. God is working his miraculous power tonight against cancer, against pains and sicknesses. You give me a call. 888-995-5552. More calls when we come back. More of the Word of God. 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My name's Aaron Aguirre. 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

0: 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That's 888-995-KKLA. And now, here's your host, Aaron Aguirre.
1: Welcome back to Hope Talk. My name's Aaron Aguirre. Blessings to you. Power to you. Strength to you. When the Holy Spirit speaks to you, and you're undergoing and in the middle of suffering and persecution because of the word, you must obey, no matter how crazy it sounds, no matter where you think it's going to lead you. Obedience to the Holy Spirit at all times is always crucial, but more in particular when you're in persecution and suffering. Why? Because it's in those times does your mental capacity try to take over, your logic, your human logic try to take over and reason and say, how am I going to get out of this? And that's the quite opposite of what you need to do. I got a text over or a phone call that I want to pray for, an urgent request for a young man by the name of Devin. He's on life support. He was in a motorcycle accident. The doctors are saying that they don't think he's going to make it. I think Jesus has something different to say tonight for Devin's behalf. Father, in the name of Jesus, I declare your healing power throughout Devin's body in the name of Jesus. Organs come alive. I break the spirit of death off of Devin. In the name of Jesus, I declare his organs, his muscles come alive and be strengthened. His bones come alive in the name of Jesus. I bless Devin's heart and his bloodstream in the name of Jesus. Devin will not die. He will live and declare the works of the Lord in the name of Jesus. I bless your healing anointing throughout Devin's body. I break death off of Devin. In the name of Jesus, I undo what this motorcycle accident, what Satan has had in mind. I undo it in the name of Jesus. Off of Devin's body. Life now to Devin. In Jesus' name. Oh, thank you, Jesus. Thank you, Jesus. Angels of God, go. Go and perform this surgery upon Devin's body. Internal organs, his brain, throughout his nervous system. In Jesus' name, man, I sense that anointing over Devin. Thank you, Jesus. Thank you, Jesus. 888-995-5552. It's a number to call. 888-995-5552. I see you, Joyce. We're going to take your call in a minute, but I got a secondary text from the cell phone ending in 3583. Cell phone ending in 3583. It says, I called a few minutes ago to pray for my sister Gloria with cancer, and you did that. Thank you. I have two other family members with cancer. My oldest sister Carmen has cancer. I don't know what stage. She doesn't talk to me. And one of my eldest brothers also has cancer in, it's in remission, throat cancer. His name is Paco. They're both also Catholic. Myself and my son are the only Christian in my family. God bless you. So Paco and a sister, Gloria. Father, I bless your anointing over Gloria and Paco in the name of Jesus. I break cancer out of Gloria's body, throughout her body, in the name of Jesus. I declare cancer, you're broken off of Gloria's body. In the name of Jesus, I declare cancer, you're broken off of Paco's throat. In the name of Jesus, strength to every cell in Paco's throat, muscles, larynx, esophagus. In the name of Jesus, healing anointing, go over Paco's throat in Jesus' name. Thank you, Jesus. Man, I sense God's anointing. I'm telling you, God is healing cancer tonight. If that's you, call me or text me. You can call me at 888-995-5552. God's providing as well. I sense provision. Some of you need provision. Call me. 888-995-5552. If you can't call me, you can text me. If you do text me, make it brief. You can text me at 714-584 8255. Again, text me, make it brief, at 714-584-8255. Let's go to line number one. Joyce, welcome to the Hope Talk radio program. Joyce, you're live with Aaron Aguirre. Go ahead.
2: 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God bless you. I'm calling to ask you to go with me to the throne of grace for my brother, Christopher, who has 4 blood clots in his leg. And I'm just asking the Lord to, in his mercy and grace, to heal my brother's legs, which are very swollen with these blood clots.
1: Swollen. 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
2: In binding spirit of a foul odor in my body that want me to stop me from ministering. I ask financial breakthrough. Yeah, so this is coming from witchcraft, 6799. That foul odor in your body that has been deposited due to witchcraft. I break it off of you. 6799. In the name of Jesus, I declare the witchcraft, the sorcery undone, removed off of your body. In the name of Jesus, I declare the wall of your ministry that's blocking your ministry broken. In the name of Jesus, I undo the work of Satan in your body and over your ministry. In the name of Jesus, broken. I declare your finances strengthened. I break the financial bondage. I declare lack and not enough broken off of you. 6799. In the name of Jesus. Thank you, Lord. Man, thank you, Jesus. I sense it. I sense it. Thank you, Jesus. Thank you, Jesus. Thank you, Jesus. Cell phone ending in 3583 asks for prayer for Carmen. I called for prayers for my sister Carmen. She has cancer. I don't know where she. Oh, we already said that, I think. Okay, sorry. 888-995-5552. What can I say, folks? I sense God's healing anointing over bloodstreams. If you have an issue of your blood, some type of cancer, call me 888-995-5552. If you can't call me, text me, make it brief. You can text me at 714-584-8255. Let's go to line number one. Linda. Linda, welcome to the Hope Talk radio program. You're live with Aaron Aguirre. Go ahead.
3: Yes. My brother has, I don't know if he's living, now. I haven't seen him for 5 years, but he had a contaminated blood transfusion.
2: Okay.
3: It was contaminated, and it looked like he was ready to pass away. So I don't know if he's living right now. I haven't seen him. And
2: okay.
3: In case he's in, I would like him, it healed, if he's still,
2: If he's still alive, we want that liver healed and whole. Is that right?
3: Yeah, and probably more things wrong and worse, because he was ready to pass away, and it's been a long time.
2: Well, what's his name?
3: Reuben.
2: Reuben, Father, in the name of Jesus, I declare over Reuben, if he is still in the land of living, strength to his liver. I break the infirmity off of Reuben's liver and his organs in the name of Jesus. I declare his bloodstream cleansed and whole in the name of Jesus. I bless your healing anointing over Reuben in the name of Jesus. I thank you, Father, for your healing power into Reuben's body. In Jesus' name. Linda, thank you for the phone call. Love you. Love you. 888-995-5552. 888-995-5552 is the number to call. 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

0: 384-8255. Let's go to line number one. Letty, welcome to the Hoop Talk radio program. Letty, you're live with Aaron Aguirre. Go ahead.
1: Good evening. I just wanted to see if you could help me pray for my family. My household's going through a lot of things happening there. There's a lot of hardship, and I need a breakthrough. I need some guidance from the Lord to help me because I feel, like, very down.
0: What are the, Letty, in your family, in your household, what are the symptoms?
1: We have my stepson right now acting out really bad. He's 19, and he's physically hit his father twice already this month. And it's just, it's very, very hard right now. And I feel like there's not a lot of respect in our house now. There's no love. And I'm having a hard time right now.
0: Yeah, yeah. These things, in particular, like what you've described, that means there's a level of darkness. There's some darkness over the house. I sense it. So I'm going to break that in the name of Jesus. Father, in advance, I thank you for the removal of darkness off of Letty's family and her entire household. I bless your anointing to bring about guidance into Letty's family. In the name of Jesus, I declare the dark ruler over the house broken out of Letty's household. In the name of Jesus, you darkness, you are broken. In the name of Jesus, I declare you are weaponless. Every weapon formed against Letty and her household, I condemn it in the name of Jesus. You dark ruler, exit. Exit that household in the name of Jesus. You're broken. Strength now to Letty and her household. Strength to her family in the name of Jesus. Light come in. Light and power and strength and peace into Letty's house, her family in the name of Jesus. I declare God's protection now over Letty and her family, her household. Angels of God that are assigned to Letty and her household, be on guard, be strengthened, and stand and fight against the rulers of darkness for Letty. In the name of Jesus. Oh, thank you, Jesus.
1: Thank you.
0: Thank you, Jesus. Letty, what are you sensing? Are you feeling anything in your body?
1: I feel very, a lot of heat.
0: Yeah, that's the anointing. Yeah, Father, I bless your anointing. That heat into Letty's body, I bless it in the name of Jesus. The darkness is broken off of you, Letty, in the name of Jesus. Depression, anxiety, broken off of you in Jesus' name.
1: Yes, I declare that in the name of Jesus. Yes,
0: thank you.
1: I am free.
0: Thank you, Jesus. Yes, you are. Yes.
1: Everything that wants to take over my life and make me doubt that God is with me.
0: Yes. Thank you, Jesus. Letty, what you were just declaring was by the Holy Spirit. That's the Holy Spirit because you're filled now. I know you've been filled again before, but this is a refilling. You've just spoken from your spirit. Thank you, Jesus. Thank you, Jesus. Letty, I sense God's just power working through you and your family. Your household is going to be different. It's going to be different in the name of Jesus.
1: In the name of Jesus, I believe that.
0: Yeah, Letty, thank you for your phone call and your faith. I got
1: thank
0: more people
1: to
0: pray
1: prayer.
0: For.
1: Thank
0: You're
1: you.
0: Very welcome. You. You're very thank welcome. 888-995-5552. Folks, Jesus is stretching his hand to break the devil's bondage out of your family. See, there's rulers of darkness. I just didn't make that up. There's rulers of darkness that are at work against you, your family. Everyone's got an assigned spirit against them. I'm telling you, they're very organized on the other side. I mean the dark side, very organized. They're not playing checkers on the other side. Neither are we. We're fighting for the kingdom of God. We're fighting for light, power, the word of God to enter you, spirit of God to lead you and guide you, to speak to you, his voice. So when you pray, you got to go right at him. You got to go right at him. 888-995-5552. And they'll move, folks. They will move. Remember what Peter said to the guy in Acts chapter 3, such as I have, I give to you in the name of Jesus, rise up and walk. It was a simple statement. But he said I twice. So Silver and gold, I don't have, but what I have, I give to you. He used the first person singular three times. What I have, I give. He was talking about authority, the authority that Jesus gave him. That's what we use. That's our armor. Let's go to line number two. Cecilia, welcome to the Hope Talk Radio program. You're live with Aaron Aguirre. Go ahead.
2: This is me, Cecilia.
0: Cecilia, yeah, go ahead.
2: I need prayer, like you prayed for that lady, because I ran away as a little girl. I got abused, and when my brother said who it was, no one believed me. They tried to kill me. So I'm not with those same relatives, and I miss my children. My children got married. They grew up with nuns and in a foster care. I think they have, I don't know, and I don't see them. I grew up in a convent. I need
0: Okay.
2: prayer. I'm
0: Okay.
2: overweight. I'm overweight
0: Your
2: on
0: way.
2: the
0: Okay.
2: roof in the house for 2 years, my apartment.
0: Okay.
2: They were
0: Okay.
2: biting me. I got bites on my arm. Would you pray for me?
0: Do you say that there's bites on your arm? Is that correct?
2: Yeah, they try to keep my hand down. I tried to write for the homeless, the word and ministry.
0: Cecilia, I can
2: Ministry.
0: barely hear you. If you can speak a little bit clearer, that'd be great.
2: They attacked my arm. They attacked my arm.
0: They attacked your arm. Okay, got it. Are you living by yourself right now, Cecilia?
2: Yes, I
0: Okay.
2: am.
0: Okay, let me ask you this. What are you believing God for tonight?
2: Whatever he wants to give me. He's
0: Healing?
2: bigger than me. I'm a
0: Father,
2: little
0: let me
2: people.
0: pray over you. Let me pray. Father, in the name of Jesus, I break every demonic power at work over Cecilia's body and her apartment. In the name of Jesus, I declare darkness, ruler of darkness, you're broken out of Cecilia's apartment and body. In the name of Jesus, I
2: Thank you.
0: declare every weapon formed against you, Cecilia, condemned and broken. In the name of Jesus, strength
2: Jesus.
0: and power to you. I declare God's protection continually over you, your apartment, and your place of living in the name of Jesus. I declare the
2: Jesus.
0: darkness broken out of your apartment in Jesus' name.
2: Yes. Jesus' name.
0: Yeah,
2: And
0: thank
2: thank
0: you,
2: you.
0: Lord. Thank
2: And
0: you,
2: thank you,
0: Jesus.
2: my
0: Cecilia,
2: children.
0: God's
2: I
0: with you. I
2: love my
0: sense it.
2: children.
0: I sense
2: I
0: it.
2: love my children. My children didn't grow up with me. They were in foster care. But I don't know if they have resentment. I pray they don't, because I want God to love them too. God loves them.
0: Yeah, he does. Yeah, let me pray
2: And I
0: over them,
2: haven't seen
0: Father.
2: them. I've seen them
0: Let me,
2: out on one of
0: Cecilia,
2: my
0: let me
2: homeless
0: pray over them,
2: children.
0: Father, in the name of Jesus. I bless Cecilia's children, wherever they're at. Strength to
2: Yes,
0: them,
2: yes.
0: power. Open their hearts to your word. Open the door of faith in their hearts,
2: Yes,
0: that they
2: Jesus.
0: continue to believe. Continue under your hand in the name of Jesus. Thank you,
2: Jesus.
0: Jesus. Thank you, Jesus.
2: Thank you,
0: Cecilia, thank you for
2: Jesus.
0: the phone call. I got more people to pray for. Blessings to you. 888-995-5552. We got anyone else on the line right now? 888-995-5552. I got a cell phone ending in 6799. Says Aaron Aguirre, answer and pray for me at 9:40. Yeah, hallelujah. Yeah, we did. We prayed for you. 888-995-5552. Let's go to John, line number one. Welcome to the Hope Talk Radio program. John, you're live with Aaron Aguirre. Go ahead.
3: Yes, hello. My name is John, and the reason why I'm calling in, my niece is going in for surgery on Monday, September 21st, to have her gallbladder removed. Her name is Shalisha, and I pray that Jesus will heal her, number one.
0: Okay.
3: And also, I need healing myself. I have a right knee that needs to be totally replaced, the
0: Right
3: knee.
0: knee.
3: And I'm asking for the Lord to heal my knee
0: Okay. So are you in any pain right now, John, in your right knee?
3: Yes, I am.
0: Okay. On the as we're talking right now, on the scale of 1 to 10, what's the level of your pain?
3: Right now, it's at about 5.
0: Out of 5? Okay. So the structure, I see the bone structure. Father, thank you. In the name of Jesus, I bless your anointing over John's right knee. In advance, I thank you for the removal of the pain and the repair done in John's right knee in the name of Jesus. I declare the spirit of infirmity broken out of your right knee. Weakness, you are broken out of John's right knee in the name of Jesus. I bless your anointing, Father, throughout the ligaments, the bone structure, the muscles around the right knee, the tendons strengthened and whole in John's right knee in the name of Jesus. Power throughout his legs, his right leg in the name of Jesus. Healing anointing. Now go and perform this surgery in Jesus' name. Father, I bless now the hands of the surgeon over Shalisha as he removes the gallbladder. Make it clean, crisp, and healed in the name of Jesus. John, you there?
3: Yes, I am. Yes.
0: Are you feeling anything in your knee, in your body?
3: Yes. It's strange. I don't feel anything now.
0: You have no pain, is that correct?
3: No, I don't. I do not.
0: That is a manifestation of the healing power and the anointing. So let me pray for that. Father, I bless you for the healing anointing manifest through the removal of pain out of John's right knee. Father, I multiply your healing anointing. Complete the surgery in the name of Jesus throughout the right knee ligaments, bone structure, tendons, and muscles in the name of Jesus. John, the Holy Spirit's working on your right knee. It's at work in the name of Jesus. I got to go, my friend, but God is performing surgery. He's going to continue to do that over the next 3 days. 3 days in the name of Jesus. My friends, Jesus is on the throne. He is Lord of all. And you and I need to obey. Hear and obey. We shouldn't be making up anything. We should just wait for the Spirit to speak in times of persecution and trial. And just simply obey. And everything will work itself out. Everything. I mean everything. You shouldn't be making any decision.
4: You.
0: It shouldn't come from you. It's got to come from Jesus, the Holy Spirit. My name's Aaron Aguirre. This is the Hope Talk radio program. I'm on the air every Saturday night from 9 to 10 p.m. I'll see you next week.
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10: You know, today with people searching, they'll inevitably ask the question, how could God be around forever? You want me to believe in a God that's been around forever, that's never had a beginning or an end? 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The Bible says when God spoke, he says that I'm eternal. I don't have a beginning or an end. See, physical time is structured and dependent upon a physical universe. Time is actually a product of a physical world, but we also believe in a non-physical world. That is the spirit realm. And in that realm, the Bible says there is no time. 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Just know this. He is the uncreated creator. He is the uncaused cause. He is God outside of our time domain.
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15: Foundations of Freedom, a look at America's founding principles and the leaders who shaped our nation.
16: You know, Ronald Reagan believed self-government required something that government could never replace, responsibility in the hands of the people. In his 1981 inaugural address, Reagan warned against the idea that America had become too complicated to be governed by its citizens. Reagan asked, "If no one among us is capable of governing himself, then who among us has the capacity to govern someone else?" For Reagan, limited government was not about having no government. It was about remembering where responsibility begins, with individuals, families, communities, and the people themselves. Because when government assumes every responsibility, citizens gradually surrender their own. Self-government asks more of us than dependence ever will. And freedom requires a people willing to govern themselves before asking government to do it for them.
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18: Is the truth given in the Holy Bible, which we believe is the inerrant and infallible Word of God, conferred to man to live by. We let the Word of God be the final authority as to what is or is not true. We strongly feel that if we do not expose false doctrine, we only encourage it. This ministry is designed to challenge you from an apologetic point of view. 1 Peter 3:15 instructs us to always be prepared to give an answer to everyone who asks you to give the reason for the hope that you have. But do this with gentleness and respect. This is Michael Tinsley. Please stay tuned while we arm you, the believer, to keep living by the Word. It's the noble thing to do.
19: Good evening, ladies and gentlemen, and welcome to Living by the Word Ministries presentation of the Bible Information Brokers. We are a live radio program broadcasting out of the KKLA studios in Glendale, California, also broadcasting out to station KDAR in Ventura County, where our esteemed Pastor Tomas Ananias is senior pastor out at Olivet Baptist Church out that way, and we'll be hearing from him just momentarily. My name is Eric Stanton. I'm one of the teammates here on the Bible Information Brokers. I am here in studio with, as we call him, BBR, Brilliant Brandon, our engineer. We've got Miss Brenda on the phones. I can't say manning the phones, can I? She's taking the phone calls when we get them. And we've got Mr. Daryl Easy D. Fulton. Daryl, you there?
20: Yes, I am.
19: Okay, you sound far away there. And a little bit later, we're going to have Dr. Edward Dalcor on to answer your questions. Let me give you the number. We're actually not going to be taking phone calls for about the first half hour of the show, but I'll give you a number. You can still call in to give your questions to Brenda, and then we'll get to them later. That number is 888-995-5552. Once again, 888-995-5552, or as I say, if it makes it easier or simpler to remember, 888-995-KKLA. Now, Daryl, there are some other ways that people can get in contact with and with us, and you're a little bit better at giving that information. So if you don't mind, let them know how they can contact the show.
20: Appreciate that, Eric. You can hear me
19: over? Oh, no, you sound very bad. Well, one way is through Facebook, Bible Info Brokers on Facebook. Yes, if you can go back to your old mic that you were using. We are live on Facebook at Bible Info Brokers. You can tune in there. You can actually ask questions on Facebook. And I'm drawing a blank here. What is the other way, Daryl? I guess, Daryl. Anyways, with that, Pastor Ananias, how are you this evening?
21: I'm doing good, Eric. How about you?
19: Good. You sound loud and clear. I don't know what's going on with Daryl, but let's not delay this any longer. If I can ask you, please pray us into the show, Pastor.
21: Sure, let's do it. Father, we thank you for the opportunity you have provided for us, the team again. As we say every week, that you have assembled Josh, Brenda, Easy, Eric, Dr. Dalcor, Brandon. Thank you for the opportunity that you've given us to serve you. It doesn't go unnoticed. You see it. And it's the highest privilege a human being can do is to be able to serve and minister on your behalf. We pray that what is said tonight would minister to the soul of those that are listening, and that the Holy Spirit would use it in increasing each individual's fellowship with you. We ask this in Jesus' name. Amen.
19: Amen. Thank you, Pastor. Now, I know that from what I understand, tonight's show, there's going to be quite a bit of mention of Satan tonight. And now Daryl wanted to ask a question on that a little bit later. So be prepared for that. But are you still there, Daryl? I guess we'll go. So, Pastor, if you don't mind, without further delay, if you wouldn't mind taking us to church.
21: Okay. Just wanted to do a quick sidebar for you, Eric. Yes. I know last week we had some questions concerning the husband-wife relationship.
19: Yes.
21: And maybe at the end I can do a 30-second. The reason why that issue always pops up is because it goes all the way back to Genesis 3:6. So if I have 30 seconds, I can present that to the listening audience, and now you'll see why in our fallen nature, both sides are having issues, which produced what we talked about last week. So if people are interested, I can do it at the end.
19: Yeah, as the master producer, as Daryl calls me, I will make sure that we make room, make space for that. Absolutely.
21: Okay.
19: Okay.
21: All right. Well, we're going through a series, and it seems like each week I'm adding something. So it looks like we're going to be going 16 weeks in this thing on Satan and who he is, why he got kicked out of heaven, what's his goal now. And so the text that we're looking at is part two. We only did the introduction last week. So we're looking at the same text. Let me read it really quickly for the listening audience, and then we'll just jump right in. I'll do a really quick review of the intro, and then we'll look at the three major areas that Satan attacked Christ in. Matthew 4, 1 through 11, it says, then Jesus was led by the Spirit. Now, that's really important, that the Holy Spirit led him into the desert to be tempted by the devil. After fasting 40 days and 40 nights, he was hungry. The tempter came to him and said, if you are the Son of God, tell these stones to become bread. Jesus answered, it is written, man does not live on bread alone, but on every word that comes from the mouth of God. Then the devil took him to the holy city and had him stand on the highest point of the temple. If you are the Son of God, he said, throw yourself down, for it is written, he will command his angels concerning you, and they will lift you up in their hands so that you will not strike your foot against the stone. That's actually a quote from Psalm 91 that the enemy is using. Jesus answered him, it is also written, do not put the Lord your God to the test. That's Deuteronomy 6 that Jesus is quoting. Again, the devil took him to a very high mountain and showed him all the kingdoms of the world and their splendor. All this I'll give you, he said, if you bow down and worship me. Jesus said to him, away from me, Satan, for it is written, worship the Lord your God and serve him only. Then the devil left him and angels came and attended him. Okay, what I want to say is our little lead-in before the quick review is that you're going to see tonight that when Satan is tempting us, Jesus, Adam and Eve, it's a complicated web of deception that he uses. So the sin that he wants to have happen is usually hidden in the background. And I've had this situation come up many times as a pastor, and I used it as an intro this morning when I had the church down in Linwood in Compton. We had a lot of men. Half of our attendants were men. And I had three guys come to see me, not at the same time, but they all had the same sin issue, which was fornication. They were Christian, they were single, but they battled this. They weren't winning the battle. And so we ended up having to go through a process, which we're going to talk about next week, what that process was, in terms of, quote, biblical counseling. But what I found in this was really unique. They all three had the same sin, fornication. So you could look at it in a general sense and go, oh, that's a sex sin. Yeah. But all three had different reasons. One had lust of the flesh because he liked the way it felt. The other had lust of the eyes because he looked and said, I see that individual. If I get her, I'm good. And the third one had pride of life. I have the prettiest girl, and that makes me better than all the other guys. Same sin, three different reasons. And it took a while to get each individual for us to discover it. And it just brings back this whole web of deception that Satan uses when he's tempting us. The key is catching what's behind doing the sin. That's the reason. And he's good at hiding it. And he does it well. And that leads us to our theme, the devil's method of temptation. So we're going to look at three areas. Last Sunday, we just did the intro, as I stated. There were like seven high points. Number one was Satan in Isaiah 14 challenged God's right to rule, to be obeyed, and to be believed. That was Isaiah. That cost him getting booted out of heaven. And he took one third of the angelic realm with him, which now means that the angelic realm are free thinkers. They can choose. They have a free will. And a third of them chose to follow him. Number two, since that time of Satan's fall, he's been perpetuating the lie that he's the boss. And he does it in multiple ways. Number three, in our text, the wilderness situation that Jesus is being led by the Holy Spirit to do is big because Jesus is going to settle this issue of who's the boss by taking the fight to Satan. That is huge. He's the pursuer here, not the other way around. As sometimes, at least I always thought, oh, yeah, Satan runs up on him while he's out there. Actually, Jesus is looking for him, and he wants a showdown. He's going to force Satan to do a battle with him for a reason, and that's number four, to take back what the first Adam lost, which was the ruling authority of the earth. And that came from Genesis 1, 26 and 27, where God gave Adam the authority to rule, Adam and Eve, to rule over the earth. When they sinned, Adam dropped the scepter, if you will. And now the prince of this world, the ruler of this world, this earth, is not Adam and Eve, obviously, or humanity. It's Satan. And we get this from 2 Corinthians chapter 4, verse 4. 2 Corinthians chapter 4, verse 4. I think it's a decent proof text that shows, I think, the position. I have two texts that I'll read. 2 Corinthians 4, 4. And so here's what it states. The God of this age has blinded the minds of unbelievers so that they cannot see the light of the gospel. I'll stop there. The God of this age, the God of this world, that's Satan. And so number six now, in Matthew 4, 1 through 11, Satan is going to be doing battle with the Son of Man, the second Adam. And then we get to the seventh thing, which is according to God's word. And this is huge, and we're going to spend detailed time next Sunday on it. In 1 John chapter 2, verses 15 and 16, we mentioned it in the intro last week, but this is huge. These are the three areas, and the three areas only, that Satan can gain access to a person's life. What's interesting, he uses the same approach to Adam and Eve, the same approach to Jesus, and the same approach for us. So let me read it. And it states, this is 15 and 16 of 1 John 2. Do not love the world or anything in the world. Now, he's not talking about the physical earth, the world. He's talking about a mindset, a worldview, and an ideology. And he's saying, do not love anything in the world. If anyone loves the world, the love of the Father is not in him. For everything in the world, again, world secular thinking, the lust of the flesh, the lust of the eyes, the pride of life, comes not from the Father, but from the world. Okay, so the world is having these three areas that it pushes. Now, who runs this world? Well, we just learned it. 2 Corinthians 4, 4, the God of this world, and that is Satan. So no wonder that in Romans 12, 2, it says that renewing your mind. Let me read that one. Romans 12, really quick. Romans 12, great verse, verse 2. It's a little pet peeve of mine, but we tend as Christians not to think about it. Do not be conformed any longer to the pattern of this world. Okay. So, and what's in it? Lust of the flesh, lust of the eyes, pride of life, a very humanistic ideology. And then he says, but, so here's the contrast, be transformed. How, Paul? By the renewing of your mind. And that can only be done through the very word of God. Now, the great interesting thing to connect all three dots, and I did it this morning, Genesis 3, 6 is an interesting verse. It says, the woman, we read it last week in the intro, when the woman saw that the fruit of the tree was good for food, pleasing to the eye and desirable for gaining wisdom, she took it and ate of it. So let me reword that again now. Watch these three approaches pop up. When the woman saw that the fruit of the tree was good for food, lust of the flesh, pleasing to the eye, lust of the eyes, desirable for gaining wisdom, pride of life. Earlier in the dialogue, Satan said, you'll be like God. You'll know what he knows. And so Adam and Eve gets hit like this. We're going to see tonight Jesus gets hit on these areas, and so do we. Nothing's changed in this. So here we go. The devil's method of temptation. The first temptation comes from Matthew 4, and it's verse 3. So here we go. Here comes the heavyweight battle. He says, the tempter came, the word says, he came to him and said, he came to Christ. That's what he's referring to. If you are the Son of God, tell these stones to become bread. So you have a lust of the flesh issue here. He's hungry. We talked about it last week. After fasting and after the 40 days, then he got hungry. God sustained him. Now, after the fast and after this, Satan runs up on him and says, turn these stones to bread. Well, when you look at this, two things should be noted. First of all, Satan is not asking a conditional statement. If you are the Son of God, he already knows he is. That's not the issue. The context leads it to be, it should be read, since you are the Son of God, turn these stones into bread. Do you have evidence for that, Pastor Ananias? I do. Matthew 8:29. Now, if the demons know that Jesus is God, certainly the greatest angelic creation that God ever made would know it. And so Matthew 8, verse 29 states this. Now, Jesus just exorcised two demons out of this demon-possessed man. And then here's the response by the demon. What do you want with us, Son of God? They shouted. Have you come here to torture us before the appointed time? So again, if a low-level demon knows that Jesus is the Son of God, certainly the cherubim who has fallen would know it. And so changing the stones into bread isn't a sin. It's not a temptation. It's what's behind it. In Genesis 2:16, it talks about God's method for sustaining the body is food. So far, Satan hasn't asked him to do anything that's wrong. But what Satan was recognizing by saying, since you are the Son of God, or since, you know, what, and I'm going to take a sidebar on this, Eric. Notice that the devil, Satan, is recognizing that Jesus is God. What men today are not willing to recognize. How about that? We got the intellectual giants today that refuse to make that statement. And we got Satan himself saying, yeah, he's the guy. He's God. Yes. So men today, if you look at it, and again, it's general, but it's the majority of the culture that we have that buy into a very humanistic ideology. They doubt the word of God. I'll give you an example. Colossians 1:16 says, all things that exist were created by Christ. They go, nah, that's outdated. That's fable. Big Bang Theory. God didn't do that. The Bible says the universe came into existence by the power of Christ. The Bible reveals that Jesus is the Son of God. Modern man does not hesitate to, one, call the word false, and two, pronounce God a liar. How about that? And we see it in the elite universities in the nation, where Harvard has a great school, and I'm all for education. But just because you have a great mind doesn't mean you're smart when it comes to biblical things, especially if you've been indoctrinated your whole life. Harvard has a chaplain. That's really good. Only problem is he's an atheist. How does that happen? When the school was actually created by believers, Christians. So you see, Satan is not as bold as men are today. He's smarter, though, but not as bold. He acknowledges that Christ is the Son of God, the creator of the world, and by his spoken word, he could perform miracles like creation. And the question I posed to the audience this morning, and I can do it for the listening audience, is which is easier, turning stones into bread or calling the universe into existence out of nothing? Here is Satan's suggestion. The command is turn these stones into bread. And so where's the temptation? God has given us food for the body, so no, nothing there. There's nothing wrong there. Christ was hungry, so he runs up on him and says, you got the power to do it. Do it. And so far, so good, but what's behind this is this. And here's the temptation by Satan. Behind this temptation of turning the stones into bread is the temptation to get Christ to depart from the will of God. Verse 1 of Matthew 4 was, he was led by the Spirit into the desert to be tempted by the devil. That's the game plan of God for a purpose. And if Jesus was to turn stones into bread, which was the temptation on the surface, but what was behind it, he needed him to bite on that, because then that would show that Christ departs from the will of God. In other words, he takes an independent control of a situation, not following God's will. That is totally huge in this situation. Physical hunger he was obviously enduring, and it was part of God's will for him. The hunger was also part of God's design to depend on him. So for Jesus to exercise an independent power to meet one of his needs would be to disobey the will of God as God revealed it to him. That's the temptation. And when you think about it, it's the same with us. When we're facing certain situations and we get impatient with God, then the time comes where we exit on depending on God, looking to God, keep trusting him in the fight. We exit and try to handle it ourselves. Are we not doing the same thing that Satan is pushing Christ to do? So my question is, if you're listening tonight, are you in the wilderness somewhere facing something? Nothing's breaking. Circumstances are the same. You keep praying, you don't get any response as it seems. And now you're at the point where you're saying, you know what? I need to handle this myself. God's not helping me out here. That would be a huge mistake, because then you're falling into the very temptation that he wanted Christ to do. If Satan can get Christ to meet his own need without continuing in the will of God, then, and it's a subtle temptation, a subtle suggestion, then it's unreasonable for you and I then when we do that to say, oh, there's nothing wrong with this. No, it's big, because guess who you serve now? When we exit and we know God's will and we say we're going to handle it, we can't wait any longer, then we are taking the car ourselves and driving it, if you will. And we've gone independent from God's will. And Satan used hunger, but the real issue, get him to depart from God's will. The first thing Satan wanted of Christ then was for Christ to disobey and depart from the place of perfect obedience and being in the will of God. That's huge. Remember the thing that God wants most from you and I. That is obedience. And Satan's first great desire is for you and I to ignore the will of God and become independent. And when we become independent, guess what? We are now worshiping and serving Satan. There are no three circles. It's God or Satan. You got to serve somebody. Somehow man has, in his intellectualism, decided there's a third option. I don't want God. I'm not going to deal with Satan. I'm my boss. Well, when you have that idea, you are serving Satan. That's exactly the hustle. And there aren't three options. And 80% of humanity has taken that independent route, at least 80%. Wide is the gate to destruction, and a lot are going to go through it. Second temptation of Christ comes in verses 5 through 6. Let me read it. Then the devil took him to the holy city, obviously Jerusalem there, and had him stand on the highest point of the temple. If you are the Son of God, I like the better contextual version. Since you are the Son of God, throw yourself down. For it is written, God will command his angels concerning you, and they will lift you up in their hands so that you will not strike your foot against a stone. That's in Psalm 91. Jesus' response, verse 7, it is also written, do not put the Lord your God to the test. That comes from Deuteronomy. Second temptation, pride of life. Satan takes Jesus to Jerusalem and puts him on the wall. That wall was a beast. It was 400 feet from the top to drop. When armies came and saw that wall, it was an intimidating factor. Jesus' response to the first temptation was, watch this guy. I mean, he's a problem. The first temptation, Jesus quotes the word of God. So the Lord is showing his confidence in the word. Okay, now watch what Satan does. Okay, Jesus, so you believe the word of God? Great. Here's a quote from Psalm 91. Jump. Put him to the test. Put the word to the test since you believe it. And that's exactly Satan's suggestion. If you believe the word of God, jump. Demonstrate your faith in verse 6. Put God to the test. And let's see if the promise holds up. So behind that temptation, what Satan put before Christ was the temptation to doubt the word of God. That's exactly what he's saying, because if Jesus would have doubted, then what is he saying? He's saying, well, I'll show you that it's true. I can't tell you that it's true. And my question to the audience, I posed it to the church today, how much do we doubt the word of God? You think about it. What guarantee do we have that Jesus forgives our sins? When we believe in Christ and have a personal relationship with the Savior, what guarantee do we have when we confess our sins that he forgives them? A pastor? Not good enough. Some theologian? Not good enough. So what do we look to say, well, I know. How do we know? What do we know from? 1 John 1:9, the word. If we confess our sin, he's faithful and just to forgive us for our sins and to cleanse us from all unrighteousness. What assurance do we have that there's no condemnation and no judgment for those that are in Christ? What somebody tells us? No, we have the word. Romans 8:1 says, therefore now there is no condemnation for those that are in Christ Jesus. So we have nothing but the promises of God's word. And by Jesus putting God to the test, was to say that he would not believe God only if he saw it happen. That's what Satan's trying to get him to do. That is a shrewd move. And sounds like somebody that we know in the New Testament that turned it around but said, I got to see him before I believe it. Even though he said it was going to happen, I still got to see him. And then Jesus said, blessed is the man who does not see yet believes. How much do any of us really trust God's word? It'll be demonstrated by the time we spend in it. There are 1,440 minutes in a day. How much time do you spend in the word? 10 minutes? So you get to keep 1,430 minutes. Some do less than that. I think the less we do demonstrates by the behavior that a lot of times we as Christians are like practicing atheists. And that's something to contemplate. Satan knows. Now, the reason why I'm pushing this hard is because next week, the key in this, every time Satan tempts him, there's a scripture that Jesus bounces back at him. And the scripture is in direct correlation to the temptation. So if you don't know the word, you can't just quote Jesus says. Jesus is using, here's the Son of God, using the word of God in directly to the appropriate text in which he is getting tempted in. We should be able to do it. And I'm wondering where the church is today in that. Third temptation, and I'm out. Verse 8, here it is. Again, the devil took him to a very high mountain and showed him all the kingdoms of the world and their splendor. All of this I give you, he said, if you bow down and worship me. And Jesus responded, away from me, Satan, for it is written, worship the Lord your God and serve him only. Interesting. Lust of the eyes. He presented all the kingdoms of the world on a mountain, said, look at this. And that's one of man's fallen issues, seeing it and wanting it. And then Adam, obviously, was God's appointed ruler at the time, and he dropped by disobeying God's word. And so now Satan became the god of this world. And it's God's purpose now to get it back. So Christ, verse 1, being led by the Holy Spirit into the desert to be tempted, that's the battle, to show this guy he's the boss. He's God. He's the God of the world, of all creation. And so later he's going to be named King of King and Lord of Lords. So he's got to win this battle. Behind the temptation, what Satan gave him is, watch this one now, to divert the worship that belongs to God to himself. The subtlety of this temptation was that the one who has the right to be worshiped is the one who has the right to be obeyed. And this guy got booted out of Isaiah 14 heaven because he said, I want God's house. I want to sit on the throne. I want the glory. I want to be obeyed. I'm the boss. And so logically, if Christ were to give fall in this area and give Satan an act of worship, then he must obey him. And this is a big one because that's, I think, Satan's greatest desire, to divert worship. And guess what? This is what Satan wants from you and I. And we have a lot of Christians that have diverted worship where God isn't number one. He's down the list. I'm not saying they're not Christian, but Satan wants from you and me to worship him and obey him. And if we are doing other things, the world already does it, obviously. But if we are independent in our judgment, not seeking God's leading, then I pose it today, and I'll ask the question as I'm done, is if you're worshiping him, who's your daddy? And I know that's a tough one, but his web is good, and he has a lot of Christians in that situation, and they don't even realize it. So that's it, Eric, and I'm done. Next week, we're going to take lust of the flesh, lust of the eyes, pride of life, and we are going to look in detail on the steps that Satan uses to hook us in these onslaughts of temptation. There's only three areas. He has to use them.

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2: The woman is to control the man. I said it. It's in the text. And so in a fallen creature, now I'm not and this is why it's important that people are saved, because through the power of the Holy Spirit, you can reverse the proper role functions. But for that, and even with Christians, it's hard. The desire that a woman has to control her husband. And then the second part is he will rule over you. Well, that's saying it lightly. It's saying that he will have a forced rule over you. So those are the starting gates of a fallen situation. And that's why when I posed the questions later, whether they were Christian or not non-Christian, I got the wrong answers from both groups. But the key is way back in Genesis, the woman wants to control. The man's going to be combative, to be strong-arming and forcing his rule over her. Neither one of those situations work. That's it, Eric.
3: Okay. Thank you, Pastor. And as always, if you want to give the information on how people can contact you or listen to your sermons, please.
2: Absolutely. Thank you. Really quick, Olivet, O-L-I-V-E-T, Baptist. Got to put that in. Ventura is the key. Otherwise, you'll go to New York. And when you pop that up, you go to YouTube and type in Olivet Baptist Ventura. The homepage will come up. You'll see an icon that says sermons only, and you can go straight to the playlist. We do live streaming Sunday morning, start at 10:30. And there are outlines provided. It's a fill-in-the-blank type of thing. Wednesday nights, the second, third, and fourth Wednesday of every month, we are going through the book of 1 Thessalonians. We have completed outlines provided, and you can take your own notes, but that's provided for you, and that's Wednesday night, 7 to 8 o'clock.
3: All right. Thank you, Pastor. And we have Dr. Del Cor on, and I'm going to let you virtually pass the baton on to Dr. Del Cor if you want to say hello to him before we...
2: Sir, Dr. D, good to have you as always, and passing on the baton.
4: Hey, thank you very much.
5: All right. Uncle Darrell is back here. Don't be passing the baton yet to our transition with Hollywood with the question about the devil. You've been bringing up the devil all day long. So, Hollywood, I apologize. Thank you, Brenda, bringing me up. Can you guys hear me okay?
3: We can hear you, yeah. I don't know about how okay, but...
5: I apologize, Eric, about the technology today.
3: I
5: had a couple devices
3: just
5: doing some silly things.
3: Once it works, leave it alone, please. You keep messing with it.
5: Say it again?
3: I said, once it works, leave it alone. You keep messing
5: with
3: it.
5: Well, it was, but I couldn't help it. It just did it itself. It did it by itself.
3: Anyways.
5: Anyway, look, before we let Hollywood go, Hollywood, and this is for Del Cor to transition in there, Hollywood, are you going to get into the part or anything to do with Satan? And not why he's Satan, but the issue I have, and I've been talking with people about, that's not believers and things like that, is Satan self-deceived, or is that the epitome of deception, self-deception, sort of a combination? And I wanted to do a transition of that, if you've already done what you're going to do as far as that thing Eric had you do from last week. I didn't hear it. But if he's done with that, could we transition that question and get Hollywood's take on it? And then pass it on to Del Cor.
2: Yeah, I mean, I'll pass it on to Dr. D. But are you asking if he's self-deceived? He doesn't know what he's doing?
5: No, that's the thing. Well, so it's like, yeah, if that's what self-deception means, I know this is wrong, but I don't know it's wrong.
2: Okay. We're going to do this whole series with him. I'm piecemealing it before we look at the four characters in the Old Testament, but, he knows what he's doing. You know, he's not deceiving himself. It's an intentional game plan. I mean, I think the proof of it is in the temptation of Christ, and what

0: needed to have happen. So I mean, he's God's highest created being. He's smart. And I don't think he's self-deceived. He knows the end.
1: I'm
0: going
1: to throw it out there easy, I guess. This is my brain working. I apologize for this. If he's not self-deceived in my mind, does he know he's going to lose?
0: Absolutely, he knows
1: it's going down. And be ultimately destroyed, and that's what I maybe it's a more theological, philosophical question about it, but maybe there's a theological basis, and what's the scripture we're going to use for that?
0: You're asking me?
1: No, I'm throwing it out there. I'm throwing it out there to you, the core, anybody that's listening. Help me out.
0: Well, I don't want to take up Dr. Delcor's time, but I just think that you can connect several scriptures to show that. I think I'm showing it already in the first series, the first 3 weeks of what he was doing when he was got kicked out, and then his whole game plan of wanting to rule.
1: So
0: I think you can add to it, but I'll let Delcor, respond. I don't want to impose on his time.
1: All right, brother. Thank you, sir.
2: Thank you, Pastor.
0: All right.
2: We'll talk to you next week.
0: Yes, sir.
2: All right. Did you want to take on that, Dr. Delcor, Daryl? Do you want to?
3: Sure. It's interesting. I had to write an article. I did a class on how original sin came in the world, but and what original sin was, and theologically, it's not the first sin, but rather when you ask someone what's original sin, of course they just point to Adam 8, and he shouldn't have, actually technically it was Eve. But the fact of the matter is the doctrine of original sin are the effects of their act of disobedience. Not so much the sin, but rather the effects of that sin being transferred to all men. That's what is called the original sin, the effects of the first act of obedience. Well, you know what's really interesting? In Genesis 4:1, and it, I always point this out in the Septuagint, Genesis 4:1, because I think it's more than doing a surface reading when it says, Adam knew his wife Eve, and she conceived and brought forth Cain. But then she says, I have gained a man, or acquired a man through God. I think it's more than just having a little baby male. I think it's messianic. A lot of people, a lot of scholars point to that because especially in Hebrew, I created or I gained a man. And, it's just very interesting when you correlate it with the rest of Genesis 1 and the act of disobedience and so on and so forth. Chapter 3 and 4.
2: Let me jump in here real quick to do this. Let me give the number. If anybody wants to participate in this conversation or anything else, we have Dr. Delcor on now. So we're opening the phone lines for your questions. And that phone line number is 888-995-5552. Once again, 888-995-5552. Sorry about that, Doctor. If you want to continue, go ahead with that. Or Daryl?
3: Sure. I think too many Christians, when they look at original sin, of course, they think it's the first act of disobedience. But when we look at the doctrine of original sin, of course, it's the effects of sin that brought depravity, that brought not just death. That's Eastern Orthodox and Roman Catholicism, but there are damaging effects aside from just death. It's the spiritual deadness that was transferred to every human creature, every human. I was asked the question, when is a man guilty before God? When is a person guilty before God? And I promise I get the answer at the age of accountability. At the age of accountability. Yeah. Which that's not when one, even at the baby stage, not when one becomes a person. One becomes a person, says David. One becomes guilty, says David, at conception. And we know, even if you're not religious, just biologically, a person's a person at conception, not, weeks later or after the birth. That's ludicrous. That's preposterous. Even, we're not even talking religion here. This is just science. But the fact of the matter is, every person at the point of conception is guilty before God. And I think that because you have so many false views on that, and let's talk about Christians, that they really do feel certain categories of people are innocent. The person who, they always use the Aborigines for some reason. What about those Aborigines in the mountains? Hey, I've been to New Zealand. I've been to Australia. First of all, I don't think I could find an Aborigine where they didn't hear the gospel, because we have so many missionaries all over the world. Yeah. I don't know. You know, I would challenge the person that says that, because where, you know, do you have a nice, do you have a case where someone actually never heard the gospel, but of the Aborigines? But the fact of the matter is, God's not obligated to send his gospel to every single person. He's really not. He gives mercy to who he wants, right? That's what the Lord said. That's what Paul says. That's what Moses says. He gives mercy who he wants, and he doesn't owe mercy. What he does owe is justice. So when you and I die, or any believer, we receive the mercy of God. And everyone else, non-believers, receive, because they never embrace the only means of salvation, which is Christ. They receive the justice of God. God is righteous. He's just, but he's merciful, and he doesn't owe that mercy to everyone. We think he owes mercy. Mm-hmm. So that's why we have these questions. What about the person, the Muslim? He was brought up in Pakistan or Iran or somewhere, and he was brought up to worship Allah, a false god, and he's never heard the gospel. He dies. Well, I think God, you know, he's merciful. He'll be fair and he'll save that person. No, that's an affront. That's an insult to the gospel. Jesus said, unless you believe that I am, you'll die in your sins. Now, it doesn't matter if, you know, at an age group, because, you know, supernaturally, God can, of course, do that. But the normal means, is the preaching of the gospel. But the fact of the matter is, unless you believe that he's God, unless you embrace the gospel, unless you believe in the Son of God, that's what John said, that's what Jesus said, unless you believe in the Son of Man, that he's God in the flesh, you will die in your sins. It doesn't matter your situation. If God wants you saved, he's going to make sure you hear the gospel. He's going to make sure you believe.
1: I'm sorry. No, go ahead. Make sure you believe. Go ahead, finish your statement. I'm sorry.
3: Oh, so... The argument, what about the person in the hills or in the Aborigines, Aborigine people or wherever, or the Muslim who was brought up Muslim, never heard the gospel? Well, you know, if they never heard, like, that's the key to heaven. No, it's not. If that's the case, the best thing we can do is get rid of the Bibles, get rid of all the YouTube videos, and get rid of the gospel wherever it is. And then, you know, 10, 20 years, maybe longer, everyone's saved because they haven't heard the gospel.
1: Well, that's so
3: ignorance is never a means of salvation.
1: Let me make a couple of quick points. We only got about 4 minutes before the top of the hour break. I was more or less bringing a question about self-deception, and when you even said about the baby being born at conception, they're guilty. I've heard the argument or the discussion about similar representation, imputation of the unrighteousness of Adam's sin, and then the imputation of Christ, the righteousness of his sin, the first and second Adam as it go. I get that flow in my mind. Now, I may not have it exactly right to articulate it so profoundly, but I got the issue of imputation. I got the issue of imputed righteousness, similar representation. And we can talk about that on the other side, Doc. You can develop that little mindset if that is a theological, biblical doctrine, being it, because it sounds like it is, because you're saying that the babies at conception are guilty. And God is only basically staying in connection with his nature by being just, being merciful, being graceful, but he doesn't owe anything but, you're saying, the justice, as opposed to he owes no mercy. He owes no grace on anybody, but he definitely owes justice. I would like to carry on that thought on the other side. And Eric, you've already given the number out. You can take us into the break and all that kind of good stuff, and we can come back on the other side. I'm not trying to dominate the show with this question, but at least we want to finish it out.
2: Okay. Let me give the number out again. You can call after the break, 888-995-5552. Once again, 888-995-5552. We're going to When we come back from the break, there, I believe you're going to do a little bit of housekeeping from there.
1: Oh, got
2: talk
1: you.
2: About how
1: got
2: people
1: better.
2: Can
1: participate. Before there will be no house.
2: We're actually kind of getting pretty close to something like that.
1: You know,
2: so,
1: that's right.
2: Yeah, so you've got an important message there. But once again, 888-995-5552. And I think, we actually got about three more minutes. So, Dr. Delcor, you want to have anything else you want to say before we go on to the break? In 3 minutes or less?
3: Yeah, I think because...
1: No, that's not trust, Doc. Hey, Doc, hold on. You can get another side.
2: I can do mine
1: quicker on housekeeping.
3: Yeah, okay.
1: If I could.
3: That'd be good.
1: We want to do it on the other side. And then, Doc, you can carry on with your housekeeping, and then we'll get into the rest of the show. Real quickly, folks, here it is in a nutshell. We broke. We need to hear from you financially. Unfortunately, we had to go into some emergency funds. I won't get into all of that. Let's just put it this way. We're still about $9,000 short of being caught up. We need to hear from you financially to keep the lights on, to make sure everything that you got going on, we're living by the word now, is happening. So we're just simply asking you to do your best. Pray to the Lord. Pray for us for sure. So if you got money or prayer, we take your prayer, but we need the money also to pay the bills. So those of you that are in a position to do so, we appreciate it. And here's how you can simply do it. You can send it by way of Zelle or PayPal right now. And the email address is the same, livebyword@aol.com. Matter of fact, that's the same one you can use and ask questions and make comments.
2: Yes.
1: livebyword@aol.com. 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I think that's what it is, right? 90009.
2: Yeah,
1: that's it. And we'll be having a website and everything up by October, mid-October. We're doing a whole vamping of everything. 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We thank you for that. Eric, it's yours.
2: Okay. Once again, 888-995-5552. We were going to the break. We'll be back in a few minutes. 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
2: François Fenelon was the court preacher for King Louis XIV of France. 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The king demanded to know why no one else was there. 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
12: Among us has the capacity to govern someone else. For Reagan, limited government was not about having no government. It was about remembering where responsibility begins, with individuals, families, communities, and the people themselves. Because when government assumes every responsibility, citizens gradually surrender their own. Self-government asks more of us than dependence ever will. And freedom requires a people willing to govern themselves before asking government to do it for them.
0: How has prayer impacted your life?
13: I don't have any ability to do anything that was life-changing. It has to happen from God, and prayer is at the center of how that happens.
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14: Ladies and gentlemen, welcome back to Living by the Word Ministries presentation of the Bible Information Brokers. Let me give you the number for you to participate in this show. Once again, the number is 888-995-5552, 888-995-5552. We are here with Dr. Edward Dalcour, EZD, Daryl Fulton, myself, Eric Stanton. We've got Brandon, our engineer, and Miss Brenda answering the phone calls. Now, Dr. Dalcour, I have a question for you. You have these big deep pocket sponsors for all the work that you do. And we notice that every time you're traveling all these places, at least seems like once a month, all these different places around the world. Is that the case, or what's the truth here? I'm being facetious, of course, but if you could tell us.
15: I told you that our little friend at the Bible study asked me, he said, a guy wants to do evangelism, and he's a younger guy, and he asked me, how can I get an evangelism? I just want to be an evangelist. He wasn't equipped to be evangelist, but he says, I just want to be like you, travel around the world, making a lot of money, just doing evangelism. Wow. The fact of the matter is, almost 60-80% of the stuff I do in evangelism, I don't get paid, but I really rely on the Lord, that He would lead people to give for the furthering of what I do. I do full-time ministry. That's how I support myself and family. And, I would take the sponsorship by Nike or Coke if they wanted to sponsor Department of Christian Defense, but I'm not sponsored by Nike, Coke, Adidas or Adidas. They say Adidas in the UK. Or any other companies. I don't even have church sponsorships. There's sporadic donations I get throughout the month. It really is a month to month. But I really believe in the ministry. I believe in teaching. I believe in promulgating the gospel, proclaiming the crucifixion of Christ, and the resurrection and salvation through Him alone. We go around the world. As you know, I'm involved in a couple ministries where we actually train pastors to equip the saints and to learn themselves. We give away free books. And let me tell you, someone has to pay for those books. We get them translated. Someone has to pay for that. We fly to these different places locally too. Someone has to pay for it. Someone has to pay for the food. I pay for my own food, but I rely on the gifts of people to help me pay for my own food and everything else. If you like to give and help with the furthering of the gospel and what I do, particularly and groups I'm involved with, simplest thing to do is go to christiandefense.org. That's the website, christiandefense.org. And when you open the homepage, there's a tab, support us. You just click it. Two ways to give. You can give by Zelle.
16: You're
15: ready. That's a sign.
14: Yes.
15: You can get by Zelle, or you get by PayPal, or some people write a check to the P.O. box. Most of the donations I get are small, but the Lord has enabled me to do full-time ministry, and especially living out here in California, it's not cheap. So I thank you for your gifts, and if you want to help, that's the way to help. And I really value your prayers as well, and I thank you for that, and I just thank God that he can take it away any time if he wanted to, but I thank God that he has enabled me to do full-time ministry.
14: Amen.
16: Let me say this real quickly about the giving aspect of it. And man, Ryan just talked about this when he was alive. Craig just, he got involved too. But here's what the bottom line is. We've been in ministry long enough to know that people have the Lord's money. Here's what we can do. We make it simpler for you. Like, that are easier. Let's even make it easier. We used to just simply say this. You can designate. 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If you want to designate to Dr. Dalcour, if you want to designate to Hollywood, and you want to designate a certain amount to the Keep the Radio Show and everything going on, then you can do that. with one check. So don't worry about writing three checks or three things like that. If you don't want, you can directly give it to them, to both Hollywood, Delcor, and Living by the Word Ministries. But if you want to split it, make it easy, just simply tell us how you want to split it up. We can do pretty good math. I'm good with numbers. Let us know where it is, and we'll make sure that the appropriate person get the necessary funds that you've designated with the lowest money that you've been a good steward over. There you go, Eric. Back to you, brother.
14: All right, enough said on that. So, gentlemen, if you want, we've got a caller with an interesting question I'm interested in hearing about. If you guys are ready to go to the phone calls, or did you have...
16: Not just yet, Eric, okay, if you don't mind. I'd rather just finish up this little...
14: You do
16: talk
14: that to
16: about,
14: me every week, but go ahead.
16: Well, of course, well, you asked me, as you said, if you don't mind.
14: I won't call your name there. No, I'm kidding. Go ahead.
16: So, whoever's on, we thank you. Hold on for a second. We just want to have a little bit more symmetry with the subject matter. So, Doc, on the end of what we were talking about as far as, just can you kind of explain to the folks those little fancy words I use? Because I use three syllables, I usually don't. Seminal representation, imputation of righteousness, and imputation of the sin that Adam perpetrated on the world.
15: Yeah, we do see three imputations, and we say that because it's not an arbitrary term that we just throw around because we're, you know, in Reformed circles or even in non-Reformed circles that you'd imputation. But it literally means accrediting. That's the lexical background. We can look in the Old Testament, but simply put, in New Testament as well, particularly in Paul's thesis in Romans, God's method of justification has not changed. How do we have this righteousness? In 2 Corinthians 5:21, right? It says God made the one who did not know sin to be the sin, or to be sin offering in order that we would become, right, the righteousness of God. It says in him would become the righteousness of God. How do we become the righteousness of God? That's pretty impossible, would you say? Well, it's not by works. That's the hint. It's not by works. So how do we become the righteousness of God if it's not by works? Because through the death of Christ, having faith in him, the obedience of Christ, the perfect obedience, has been legazomai, credited to our account. We're reckoned as righteous people. And when you're reckoned as something or someone, it's not inside you. If you're counted in a courtroom, you're reckoned or counted as guilty. It doesn't mean the judge comes down the stairs and injects you with a serum of righteousness. That's more of the Roman view that we've been infused. That's not the biblical view, no way, shape, or form. Rather, through faith, God credits you. Just like a judge would credit you as innocent or credit you as guilty, God credits you with the righteousness of Christ. So when Paul says this in 2 Corinthians 5:21, that's what he means. We are perfectly righteous. It doesn't seem like it because we sin all the time, especially Eric, you know, we sin all the time, but we have the righteousness of God imputed to our account. And that never changes. It doesn't increase. Keep in mind, when you die, it doesn't all of a sudden increase. No, we're 100% righteous. Practically, we still sin, but positionally, we have been imputed with the righteousness of Christ, both in his perfect life, his perfect obedience to the Father, doing or everything that was required of him in his perfect life. That's why Paul says we're saved by his life, because that life was a substitutionary life. So you got to be perfect, right? To get to heaven, you got to be perfect. You got to obey the law perfectly, not 99% of it. But Christ, in his perfect life, his perfect righteousness, his active righteousness, did it on our behalf. He lived the perfect life on our behalf. And he died on a cross on our behalf in terms of absorbing the wrath that was due to us because of sin, forgiving the sins and absorbing the wrath or circumventing the wrath that was due to your account. So as you said, Daryl, yes, we see in Scripture three crediting or three imputations. Number one, at conception, you're imputed with the guilt of Adam, imputed. You don't have like colorful DNA that are guilty DNA cells. No, you've been imputed as a guilt with the guilt of Adam. You're guilty. And if you stay that way, you're going to experience God's wrath when you die. You're guilty. But then we have something that's called the imputation of Christ, which I just talked about. At faith, through faith, the righteousness of Christ, his perfect obedience and his penal, his obedience to take the penalty of sin, that perfect obedience has been credited to us. So when God looks at you as a Christian, he sees the perfect obedience of Christ. But there's one more imputation. What happens to our guilt, our sin guilt from Adam? That's imputed or reckoned or counted to Christ at the cross. That's three imputation. It's a transaction. Christ's obedience and our sin to him, his righteousness to us. So that's what we mean by a triple imputation.
16: And Eric, before you go to the phone call, Doc, that's why when you said the word justice, me being a former lawman, I did a lot of stuff in the court. I listened to hours and hours and days of very serious crimes and things like that. And justice, that's why you don't see people get murdered. It's not me murder Eric or Eric murder me. It's me or Eric against the state, the whole system. So God's justice had to be satisfied for his creation through what we just said, the triple imputation situation. So thank you very much.
15: It's really funny. We're using Eric as our example.
14: I was going to say, I'm starting to feel like
16: he's conveniently there. I didn't want to pick on Brandon or Brenda. Are you not?
14: I was going to say,
15: what if Eric like murdered me or something?
14: Between the two of you, I'm feeling like when Brian and Craig used to be here and they used to accuse me of hanging up on the callers.
16: Yeah,
14: I'm kind of getting a flashback here. No.
15: So that was Hank Kennegraff. That's not
14: But speaking of callers, I think Daryl, you might be interested in this call because we have your namesake on the line. We've got Daryl in L.A. We wanted to take Daryl.
16: Good evening, Daryl.
14: Let Daryl talk. The other Daryl, okay? Good evening, Daryl.
17: Okay, sorry. Yeah. Good morning. Good evening. How you doing this evening?
14: We're doing well. How about yourself, brother?
17: Pretty good.
14: No, you have interesting question.
16: Eric, you got to give me this much. 2 seconds, Daryl. You have a Y in your name.
17: Yes.
16: Your parents wanted a girl, but go ahead. We can talk anyway.
14: My gosh. For another time.
16: Go ahead, brother.
17: Okay, I have a question, and anybody can answer it. I couldn't figure it out. My brain couldn't do it. So, but anyway, when Eve, she is who made the first violation, you know, partaking of the tree, that God told Adam and her not to do. Now, if Adam wouldn't have never ate the fruit, she brought the fruit over to Adam and said, try this. And Adam would have said, for example, didn't God tell you not to? For us not to bother this, not to take this? And she said, well, the serpent up there said it's okay. No, that's not the way it go. And he told you what would happen to us? Wouldn't it have been that, do you think that God would have, when he came back to the garden and Adam would have told him what's going on. And he told that, well, Eve took this, went over to the tree and done something wrong. She disobeyed you. And he said, did you do it? No, I didn't do it. No, I'm reporting it, what do you think would have happened? Do you think that God would have, how would the situation have changed if there would have been a change?
16: Let Daryl help you to give it to Dr. Delcourt this way. If Adam would have snitched, doctor, on Eve, what would happen to us men as opposed to the women?
17: If Adam would have snitched on her?
16: Yeah, I'm saying that way. I'm trying to get the question this way. You're basically asking if Adam would not have taken the fruit, but he would have snitched on Eve for doing what she did, then what would be the situation, Doc? We don't allow this speculation to go on in the court unless the Bible says something specifically about it.
14: He's saying, was that your question, Daryl?
17: No, that's not my question.
16: Oh, the question, I was trying to help you out.
17: The question is, would God what do you think would have, because God did, the question was very simple. Don't pick up that tree. You know, you can have everything else in the world, but just leave that for me. And she did it. And Adam was the supervisor of the garden. You know, make it simple, you know. And God would he would have known about it. Here he comes, you know. And he would have asked, what's going on here? I got an alarm back here. You see? And what do you think would have happened? What do you think the situation would have been?
15: Well, we call this in logic hypothesis contrary to fact, because it's impossible to say, because this is how God ordained it. Before they sinned, God had already ordained the plan, the purpose of redemption before Adam fell. Mm-hmm. It wasn't as though Adam fell and God said, oh no, like what now? What am I going to do? No, this was already, the Lamb of God was already, predetermined to die for the sins of his people. Keep in mind, what we find in scripture is how God manifested his love. How did God manifest his love to his creatures? How did he manifest his love to us? By sending his son to die. That's the method that God chose, the highest method, to show us this incomprehensible love that God has for us. That's how he showed us. So could Adam and Eve not have sinned? We know that they made choices based on their own reason. They used a spontaneity of freedom, and they did this. But the question is, could they not have done this? We'd say absolutely not, because the plan of redemption was, you might say, set in stone. This was God's purpose to show his people how much he loved us. Because if death never came into the world, there would be no crosswork. There would be no reason for crosswork. There'd be no manifestation of his love. There'd be no sacrifice to show us how much God loved us. There would be no evangelism. I mean, we can go on and on. So that's why it would be impossible for Adam and Eve not to have sin. Now, what if I understand what you're asking, but it's a hypothesis. It's impossible to say, because this is how God predetermined. This is how he predestined to show us his love. And we don't want to stop him. You know, it's almost as asking, what would happen if God didn't show us his love? You know, something like that. But, you know, it's an impossible to answer this kind of hypothesis contrary to what was already predestined to happen.
17: Yeah. Well, you know, it did happen, you know, where
15: it did happen.
17: She's the one that was talking to the serpent. Adam wasn't talking to the serpent. And so she done the violation, and Adam had a choice, didn't he? Free will, free choice.
15: Well,
17: God created us like that, didn't he?
15: Yeah, Eve could have not have eaten it, in the sense of she could have made, I mean, she made a choice to eat it, and then Adam made a choice to allow that, and he ate it. So before Adam sinned, Adam and Eve had the inability not to sin. They did not have sinful residue. So they had the inability not to sin. They had the ability to sin. But after he sinned, now man has the inability not to sin. And scripture points that out. That's the whole idea behind the law. It shows us that we need a savior, and we can't save ourselves.
17: Mm-hmm. You know, like in the military. like in the military, when you're in basic training or something, or in Vietnam or something, you know, they teach you, like in a submarine or something. They say, hey, man, you know, this is not a trial and error thing. You know, you leave that door locked or whatever you got to do. You know, don't lift your head up when you're going through bullet training or something like that, because you do it, your ear's going to come off. So stay down. But what if there's a snake coming up underneath? Just leave the snake alone. Don't worry about the snake. You know, but if you lift your head, this is the type of training they had, you know, you're not going to be here. So it's not about you have a second chance. And this is another question. I don't want to be a run on here, but I'm going to say this and get off. But this is a question that let's go up to Jesus. Okay. If Israel would have said, for example, that if they said, we're not going to do this to Jesus, would have said, nope, this is wrong and everything is wrong. So how are you going to live? We like him. We like Jesus. This man is telling him, I don't care what Pontius Pilate say. Matter of fact, we're going to get rid of him. But you have Jesus, and everybody say, okay, look what he's doing, man. And let's say that situation went the other way. Instead of saying we hate Jesus, what if in Israel they would have said, or Judea, they would have said, he is all that he is. He's Son of God. We see it. We see all of these things walking on water.
16: Let me step in here right quick. There's going to be, in my estimation, what Doc already said, it's going to be the same answer, because it's speculation on what you're bringing, the speculative questions to how we can have different speculations about it. But the bottom line is, if you listen to what he said as far as his answer, no greater love than a man. He said, no greater love can you have for another human being or a being than to lay down your life. So the plan was already done before the foundation of the world, before it all. It's not because, like you said, it's not a thing like God knew, so he did, or he was caught off balance by what Adam and Eve did, or what the Pontius Pilate and what the Jews did, because it's Jews that accepted Christ and Jews that did not accept Christ. So the plan was already laid before the foundations of the world. And I'm thinking you might not have heard that's what Doc's answer was, and your second question is something similar.
15: Keep in mind, the Bible says it was the Gentiles as well, wasn't it? So if the Jews didn't want to do it, the Gentiles would have solely been involved, because Acts 4:27 says Herod, Pontius Pilate, the Gentiles, and the people of Israel crucified him. So you take the people of Israel out, you're still going to be he's still going to be crucified by Pontius Pilate and the Gentiles. All of them had their hand, but who was ultimately inspired? Who was ultimately the agent of Christ's crucifixion? Was it the Jews? Was it the Gentiles? The people? No, it was God. God was pleased to crush him.
16: Amen.
15: God the Father,
16: Amen.
15: We read in Isaiah. So he's the ultimate cause of the crucifixion. He just used the Herod, Pontius Pilate, Gentiles, people of Israel.
17: You know, we could go all the way back. Yeah, and I'm just saying, why, if you have a twin brother and or sister, and your parents tell you, don't do this, you know, you honor your parents as your days be long upon earth. Okay, you have your twin brother who you love, and she loves you, or he loves you, identical twins, and she does. You say, didn't she tell us don't go outside or don't do this? And then you say, well, I don't see nothing wrong with it. I see something wrong with it. We were told not to do that. You know, okay, now here comes mama and papa. They come through that. They come home from work. And they say, what's this? Well, you know, she did it. Or she say he did it. He knows better. Did you do this? He said, yes, I did it. Did you do it? No, I didn't do it. I didn't help her burn the garage down, for example. You see, I'm just saying. You know,
15: if the most righteous, if one of the most righteous people, if the righteous, the most righteous men in Scripture couldn't do it, they could not stop sinning. No one else is going to stop sinning. It's not a question of how, you know, how infallible. No one's infallible. And John promises, the Apostle John says, he promises you're going to sin. But we have an advocate, Christ Jesus, the righteous, who is with the Father, who presented. That's the whole idea of Jesus living the perfect life on behalf of his people, because people can't stop sinning no matter what. If the most righteous person said, I'm the chief of sinners, right? And first, that's what Paul said. I am. He didn't say I was. He says, I am the chief of sinners. You know, if he was like that, if he had that attitude, same with Isaiah, then we need a savior. We need to rely on the advocate.
17: I just see that God is the first of all creation, and he's it. He is it. He is final. He was the beginning and the end, and his son Jesus. And when he created the Garden of Eden, and placed Adam and Eve there, and gave them instructions, very nice. You could have a lot of fun. You know, I mean, dude, we have a lot. I put you here, and I gave Adam some help, and then he gave that one little tree, and then you got all of these other trees. You can and told you, I mean, and then you go ahead and you make the vow, you disobey, through disobedience.
15: The ability to disobey, right?
17: You know, why would you? You're gonna. I wouldn't lie to God and say, he said he can't lie to me. You know.
15: Yeah. Well,
16: I'm getting the feeling. I'm getting the feeling that you were in the garden.
15: God's ordained plan was that they would sin. So we're going against the sovereignty of God if we say, you know, would they? Well, this is how God wanted. He caused Herod and Pontius Pilate, people of Israel, and the Gentiles, people of Israel, to crucify Christ. And it was because of Adam's sin. It was because of original sin that Christ came into the world to save his people. So this is something God wanted. The plan of redemption was purposed and predestined long before Adam and Eve ever sinned. So could they have not sinned? Scriptures categorically would say, Scripture would categorically say no. It would be impossible for them not to sin. Even though they had the ability at that time not to sin, it would have been impossible in terms of God's sovereignty, because this is the redemption plan that he chose for them not to sin. So the question is, what are we going to do with Christ? And that's always the question to people. What are you going to do with Christ? Christ asks, what do you think of the Christ? Because we can't change what happened. Now that it has happened, that's why we evangelize, because we can't even use that argument with non-believers. It's useless. We have to preach Christ crucified.
17: We started at the very beginning, the Garden of Eden. We started all the way back to God said Jesus was with me from the very beginning. My son was with me. We were both together. So, is this where I know? I don't think God's son. I want to put these tests on people about killing. You know, and I'm not going to say it's wrong, but all I see today is wholesale killing going down. You know, and it's going to get worse.
15: We live in a cursed world. Keep in mind,
17: Paul says Eve was
15: deceived. So she just didn't wake up in the morning and say, you know, I'm just going to eat that fruit. Eve was deceived by the serpent's cunning. That's what Paul said. And she was led astray. And everyone forgets the other sin. Yes, she ate, but what did she tell Satan? I think this is a sin, misrepresenting God. She added to what God said. She said, God told us not to eat or touch it. Okay, that's adding to the word of God. God never said don't touch it. She said, so she was very, very fallible, even though she didn't have the residue of original sin. But she was fallible, and here comes Satan. She wasn't afraid of him. She dialogued with him, and he deceived her. That's why she sinned. He deceived her. And that's what Paul points out.
16: And then she blamed him. She used the excuse. Hey, Doc, wait a minute. She used the excuse that it was the serpent, and then Adam used the excuse that to God it was God for giving him that woman.
15: Yeah.
16: So come on now. And we continue
17: well,
16: doing
17: see,
16: the
17: well, see, that's what that's what and, that's what.
15: And we use that excuse. Hey, it was Adam.
17: Adam in trouble. That's what got Adam in trouble. You, what? I mean, you know, you're gonna. What is it? I'm sorry, not Adam, but Adam's son. He made a flippant comment, like you brought it to me or something. what did you say?
16: So Adam said to God, "Listen, Daryl, we're gonna let you go in a second. Listen, Adam said to God, "It's the woman that you gave me."
17: Yes.
16: That's what Adam said to God. Eve said,
17: "Yeah,
16: the snake made her do it." The Flip Wilson theology thing, and Adam blamed God for creating the woman.
17: Yeah, there it is.
16: That he gave him.
17: Girl.
16: So, and we're still doing that today. D, thank you for thank you for your call, brother. Appreciate you.
14: Yes, thank you.
15: Right. Thank you.
14: All right, gentlemen. Daryl, I know you said you have all these questions. We got open lines. Let me give the number again: 888-995-5552. Once again, 888-995-5552.
16: Well, the so-called multiplicity of questions that I have is always dealing with the things that I'm dealing with in life and other things that I see that's going on. And I listen to about 11 hours, faster speed, of the various speeches that happened at the UN and looking at the world and how the world is doing it. And I also was listening to Hollywood talk about Satan and the three systems. And one of the things I have to go back and correct one of my statements to one of my friends are that, and even to one of my eldest son, I said, you know, you got this, you got either God, you got Satan, or you got yourself. Now, Hollywood had made mention that, no, it's not three, it's always two. You can deceive yourself in thinking that you're like the God of your own world. But by being the God of your own world, you're basically acquiescing to the fact that the God that we talk about, the Father of Jesus and all the whole construct of the Trinity, is not your God, but Satan is your God, the so-called God of this world. You never qualify in that situation because you deceive the thing that you're controlling something. You're just basically a cause and effect. You're sinning. You're like a pawn, as it were. But there's only Satan or God, not Satan, God, or yourself. Doc, let's talk about that for a little second as Eric already gave the number out. And if you got anything else you want to add in there, why is it that we are not on that level where we can consider that we're doing our own thing? Let's put it that way.
15: Yeah, there's no one is independent of God, believers or non-believers. And sometimes we underestimate God's sovereignty, and we think that there's a bad world and then there's a good world. The bad world is ran by Satan, and the good world is ran by God. However, Scripture is not look at God's sovereignty in such a vague, ambiguous fashion. God is the ruler of all things. He's the creator of all things. He's the ruler of all things. And he's sovereign over every single thing that has happened, that's happening, and that will happen. Daryl, I think this is a teaching that's neglected behind the pulpit as much as justification or the Trinity, the sovereignty of God. It really is. People have odd views when it comes to the sovereignty. The fact is, Christians, because God is sovereign, as Paul says, a great verse that's so applicable to our lives is Colossians chapter 2, verses 2 and 3. Keep in mind, Paul's writing against the Gnostics in Colossians, this ideology of the philosophy of the Gnostics, of the all-knowing, that's what the word Gnostics, it's from the Greek term gnosis. They had a theology. Now, it's a term that does umbrella a lot of different views, but one of the views is, there was one spirit, God, who existed in the fullness, the pleroma, and out from this fullness emanated these lesser gods or eons or angels. They had different terms. And it was one of these evil gods that went further and further away from God's realm that became so evil he created things. And that was the Old Testament God.
16: Yeah.
15: Because matter is evil and only spirit's good. That's what a lot of Gnostics like Marcion believed. So this is what Colossians was about. It's refuting. If you notice through the book of Colossians, there's many verses that talk about we're saved by his physical body, his flesh, having made peace through the blood of the Christ. You know, they didn't believe any of that. They thought Christ was more of a phantom that seemed to exist. That's the word dokeen, seemed to exist. And Colossians 2:9, there's a reason why Paul said, in him, in Christ, katoike, always dwells the pleroma, that was their term, the fullness of the deity, theotetos, of the deity. Yeah. How is he always dwelling? In bodily form.
16: Those are fighting words
15: to Gnostics, like, no way. So Paul's, and so when he says, beware of the philosophy, he's talking about a particular philosophy in the Gnostics. But in chapter 3, with that in line, that context in line, he also says Christ is the creator of all the things, all the physical things and the invisible things in Colossians 1. But in chapter 3, verses 2 and 3, Paul says this to us, set your minds, this term, phroneta, that's literally an imperative, a commandment. Set your minds, your goals, your life, your inspiration. That's what the term means. Set your mind comes from that one Greek term, and it's in the imperative, phronate, in the imperative, or phronate, in the imperative. Set your mind on the things, it's neuter, all the things above. Then it says, not the things, you have that neuter article again, the things, epitaskes, upon the earth. I mean, is that really difficult for us to do? Set your mind, your goals, and everything. All these things, set your mind in the things above, not on the things of earth. That's what most

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3: Gentlemen,
4: let me give the number
3: 888-995-5552, 888-995-5552. We do have a caller from Monrovia, actually on track with what we've been talking about, mainly about Adam and Eve in the garden. Do we want to go up, bring him up?
4: Please.
3: All right, Joseph in Monrovia, welcome.
5: Good evening, gentlemen. How are you?
3: We're doing well. Thank you, Joseph.
4: Is this Monrovia, California, or Monrovia, Liberia, West Africa? I really thought that's what it was. When he said Monrovia, I went to my god bird, you know, who's got breath in his family. He just lost his son.
5: And I can appreciate your program very much.
3: Thank you, Joseph.
5: One thing I want to recommend, let's never try to teach the Bible with speculation. Never. You can't speculate what could have happened or what would have happened that way. That's true. Abuse of the truth, number one.
2: It says hypothesis contrary to fact.
3: Yes.
4: That's exactly right.
5: Number two, the Bible teaches us that we can't undo what's done, but we are saved by grace through faith. And we can't go back and change what has happened in the garden or any place. But the answer to that problem, according to Jesus' teaching, there is no remission of sin without the shedding of blood. If we don't emphasize faith by grace and the shedding of blood, it don't benefit.
2: True.
5: You can recognize Jesus as a person, but if you don't accept the sacrifice that he made for all of humanity, past and future, we know he was God in human flesh. If you don't believe it, read the first chapter of Luke, how he came into being.
3: I'm sorry, Joseph, do you have your radio on in the background? Or?
5: Yes, but it's very low. I turn it off. Yeah.
3: Okay,
5: so
3: we have to
5: accept the words. Cause it's like saying, what if Adam was a woman? Wouldn't that sound silly? It's by grace that Jesus made everything right to the Father on behalf of man. If that is not true, the whole Bible is a lie. Mm-hmm. Jesus put on human flesh. He was not called Jesus in heaven before he was born of Mary. He was Logos. And when Gabriel delivered the message, she questioned, how can this be? And I've never known a man or had an affair with a man. And he said, with God, nothing is impossible. And she said, as thou hast spoken, so shall it be done unto me. Because Gabriel told Mary, you have found favor with the Father. She's a virgin. And Joseph said, you've been cheating on me. I'm going to put you away. And God called Joseph and talked to him. And he said, It's a complete deal, Lord. I agree with you. So we have to accept grace. As I give the acronym for grace, GRACE, God's righteousness at Christ's expense.
3: Interesting.
5: Jesus paid a high price to bring man back into fellowship with the Father. And when you make Jesus Lord, not just Savior, Lord of your life, that's the most only perfect place you can be regarding God is through Christ Jesus. Amen. We could go on, but we won't.
3: Yes. Thank you, Joseph. Did you have a question, sure, or you just wanted to comment on that, right?
5: I just wanted to add.
3: Appreciate that. Doctor, you want to say anything before we let Joseph go?

0: No, I appreciated the affirmation of God in the flesh, which, you know, a lot of folks don't hear that very much. Yeah, we can't, well, yeah, I mean, we can discuss things, and I think Christians also have to understand that in scholarship, like scholars, there are verses where there's a couple different views that we have to accept. Not every verse is just so categorically clear. But most of all those things that aren't categorically clear, of course, has to do with secondary doctrine. I was just talking to a friend on the Carmen Christi, Philippians 2, 6 through 11. I'm very convinced that's the incarnation, but there's some good guys, some good scholars on the other side that would see, Christians, that would see the emptying as an event that happened at the cross. So all the emptying and the other verbs are denoting his death on the cross. Now, I'm not convinced of that view, but I'm not going to dismiss like Robert Raymond and some heavyweight scholars who I don't think it's a majority of view, but it's just an interesting view. And, you know, you look at another verse, a set of verses, Romans chapter 7, what is it, 14 through 24. What I want to do, I can't do because the sin living inside me, what a wretched man. You know, the question is Paul talking about his post-Christian life or his pre-Christian life? Or is Paul dealing with man in general, right? Let me tell you, you got great guys on both sides. So sometimes, though, we don't, we can speculate in a positive sense, but we shouldn't be categorical with something that's speculative or something that has, you know, three different views. Even John 5, as to the identification of water, you know, some would say it's actually referring to childbirth, you know, the water and so on and so forth. Others would see it's the regeneration of the Holy Spirit. And others would say it's the washing of the Word of God. I'm just saying you have different views. I hold to the connection with the Old Testament of the regeneration of the Holy Spirit. But the fact of the matter is we can think, we have minds, and we can look at the grammar, we look at the text, we can do our best. And we can, I think it's more in speculate. It's really arriving at an exegetical conclusion. But some of these things, you can't be categorical because, sometimes the Greek is ambiguous, like Romans 9, 5, or even Hebrews. It could be ambiguous, Hebrews 1, 8. But, you know, in saying that, we look at and this is the best thing to do is look at the context of the author's context and document context. I mean, there's things that can help us. I'm just saying, you know, it's not bad to speculate.
1: Well, I think that speculation is a speculation or form of reasoning, or is reasoning a form of speculation?
0: Well, I think when you reason something out to when something's not categorical, like I don't have to reason out that, you know, that the sun is, you know, an actual sun, or, you know, or that I'm a man, or that between men and women, I don't have to read. I mean, this has factual evidence to it, right? So it's more than speculation. But you know, it's interesting. When Mary, dealing with the last caller, we did hear, Mary was, she's, how would I know this? Because I'm a virgin, and the Holy Spirit told her what would happen. And, but it just says Joseph, so there wouldn't be embarrassment. You know, he wanted to hide her, but it never says he thought she cheated. The text never says that. So I think the caller was doing the same thing. He was demanding of others not to speculate, but he was speculating that. That's what Joseph thought. He didn't think. Yeah. There's nothing in the text that would lead us to. He could, but just nothing in the text that says that. You know, sometimes we can't help speculating, right?
1: Well, no, we're human beings, but the bottom line for me in speculation is, understand, you're not going to try to establish a doctrine in your speculation. Yeah. Please don't.
0: That's I get questions all the time. I just got one this weekend about it was a particular verse, and I said, it was a particular concept about I'll say what the problem was. We don't have to discuss it, though. We know that Jesus was, the Son was submissive, functionally submissive to the Father, right? He was subject to the Father in his incarnation. But the question is, before the incarnation, was there a functional, eternal subordination between the Father and Son? Now, you have good guys on both sides, and I don't know anyone that would say categorically it's this or categorically it's that. But it's a reasoning of the mind. They're looking at other paths. I think that's healthy for Christians to do, but we just have to be reminded some things are not categorically exegetical, verified. But essential doctrines are. Keep that in mind.
1: That's the key. That right there is the key, what you just said there, Doc. If we're going to deal with anything, it's almost like with Paul. I think with Paul, he said, woe be to me if I don't preach the gospel. And not only that woe on him, it's also the idea that the simple thing like Christ and his resurrection, if that wasn't the case, all of our stuff that we're dealing with is in vain. So those are doctrinal things that are specifically categorized as unchangeable. It's like, what are you going to do with that? If without the resurrection, we have no religion. We have no belief system. That's worth anything. I'm not going to be sitting up there doing all this stuff if there wasn't no resurrection. Where are you?
0: Right. Yeah, some speculations are even... I mean, sometimes there is some evidence that leads us to a stronger view on a doctrine of various views. Like, I just brought up Joseph. It does say to avoid shame. I mean, it does imply he may have thought that. It doesn't say it. It just implies that, you know.
1: Yes, there's an implication. Yeah.
0: That he may have thought it was adultery. It implies, but some things aren't stated, you know, and we look, translations. I've said this before, because there's a lot of things in translations that are speculated. For instance, you're familiar with this one. And everyone who has the NIV, I think the unrevised one, the not the most revised, but the one before that, and other translations, on the IM passages, except verse 58 in 8:24, for example. For many, you know, many translations, a vast majority of translations would read and have Jesus saying, unless you believe that I am, and then it would add the he, and it would be italicized to let you know that was the translator. He put the italicized he because the translator felt that was an implied, even though there's no implied predicate in Greek, but it's implied, and they would feel it's an implied predicate there. So they took it on themselves, the translators, to add it. Nothing's wrong with that because many times there's helping words in translations.
1: Clarity.
0: They got to translate it in Greek.
1: Giving clarity. I'm sorry, Doc.
0: Yeah, giving clarity.
1: Is it not? Yeah.
0: Yeah, NIV used to say, read like this, unless you believe that I am, then they'd have a bracketed clause, the one I claim to be.
1: Yeah.
0: Now, not all scholars believe it's a absolute unpredicated. It is. There's no stated predicate in Greek, just reads, unless you believe, ego, eimi, I am, you'll die in your sins. But is there an implied predicate, unless you believe that I am he or I am the one I said I? I say no, based on the stream of IN verses, but not every translation would agree.
2: Let me jump in and give the number again. We got about 4 minutes, but I know we probably won't be able to
1: take
2: a call.
1: You want to give a number in 4 minutes, or should we just talk
2: over? No, I'll just give the number either way. Maybe next week somebody can write it down. 888-995-5552. I got to get my quota of the phone number out here. 888-995-5552. Okay, like I said,
1: we'll do it one more time.
2: Less
1: you
2: than
1: can have
2: 4 minutes. Can I stretch it out for 4 minutes? No. 888-995-5552.
1: Okay. Boy, you sound like a cop with a ticket book. You sound like a cop with a ticket book. I'm sorry.
2: I'm learning from
1: all the police officers out there.
2: You.
1: Hey, Doc, why don't you go ahead and make some closing thoughts, and I'll say something, Eric, and close us out of here.
2: Okay, 3 minutes.
0: Sure, 3 minutes. You know, as I like to close the same thing, because there's always new people listening. The only means of salvation is Christ Jesus. And I know, and I appreciate the last caller, he's mentioning God in the flesh, because that is a prerequisite of salvation. Absolutely. We don't hold to something called doctrinal regeneration, meaning it's the doctrine is a means of salvation, but it's Christ, it's God, the Holy Spirit that regenerates in order that we believe. And what do we believe as a Christian? Well, we believe that God is triune. You can't deny that, or you're not saved. You don't have the God of Scripture. We also believe that Christ Jesus, who became man, God in the flesh, lived the perfect life on our behalf, on his behalf of his people, and he literally died on the cross, forgiving his sins and circumventing the wrath that was due because of sin. He was physically resurrected, ascended to the Father. And if you put your trust in that Christ, God in the flesh, second person of the Holy Trinity, saved by grace alone, the Bible promises you will not be judged. You have passed out of judgment into life. John 5:24. And that is the message of the gospel that we need to proclaim to the world, because most people will not make it.
2: Yes.
1: I'll piggyback on what you said, Doc, before I do my little closing, is this. Examine clearly, be able to articulate to yourself clearly what Jesus you're talking about. If it's not the Jesus of the Bible, then you don't have the right Jesus.
2: Yeah, let me jump in on that.
1: I'm Daryl Easy D, Mama Grace and Big Daddy's baby boy. Eric, I throw it to you.
2: No, I was just going to jump into what you said there, is that, say something that Craig used to say all the time, and it's so true, is just test everything, because I'm going to say God is not afraid of you testing his word.
0: Like that.
1: And hold fast. What is it? What's the end of that verse, Doc?
2: Hold fast.
1: Yeah. Trust everything, but hold fast, or what?
2: Go ahead and finish it.
0: The truth.
1: Thank you.
2: All right, ladies and gentlemen, you've been listening to Living by the Word Ministries presentation.
1: And that's true.
2: Of the Bible Information Brokers.
1: That's true, Eric. What you just said was true.
2: All right, good night, ladies and gentlemen.
1: All right, get up off your phone.
2: Get off my phone.

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14: Foundations of Freedom. A look at America's founding principles and the leaders who shaped our nation.
15: Ronald Reagan understood that freedom sometimes requires more than quiet diplomacy. It requires moral clarity. On June 12, 1987, standing before the Brandenburg Gate in a divided Berlin, Reagan issued a direct challenge to Soviet leader Mikhail Gorbachev. Mr. Gorbachev, tear down this wall. The Berlin Wall was more than concrete and barbed wire. It represented a system that restricted movement, divided families, and denied millions the freedoms Americans often take for granted. Reagan refused to treat that division as permanent. He understood that free nations must be willing to identify the difference between liberty and oppression, and have the courage to say so. 2 years later, the Berlin Wall fell. Freedom survives when people refuse to accept tyranny as inevitable. So when freedom is challenged today, will we have the courage to defend it with the same clarity?
16: The secret to any successful business is find a need and fill it. In 1974, Salem Media saw a tremendous need to bring Christian teaching and talk radio to the greater Ventura County. 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
0: Welcome to Keep the Faith. We are so glad you're here. Hi, I'm Donna Cruz.
17: And I'm Keith Stevens. Sometimes hope can be found in a word of encouragement from a friend or a note in the mailbox or maybe an email. 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
1: Hey, I'm Keith Stevens. 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
2: Do you remember that 1990s show, The American Gladiators? You know, it was that competition where they brought out ordinary people and placed them in competitions against these almost larger-than-life sized gladiators. Growing up, it was my brother and I's favorite show. We would spend our afternoons on the couch high-fiving each other anytime one of those regular, ordinary people overtook one of the gladiators. Because you see, we so identified with these ordinary heroes who were doing what seemed, well, to be the impossible. I really believe that we're drawn towards heroes because heroes represent the potential that we all suspect is actually hidden within us. We sell ourselves short, we limit our potential, and we put boundaries on the potential that our stories can tell. But we were not called to live boring, ordinary, or average lives. We're called to be heroes.

there are tons of stories out there of people who felt hopeless or people who felt forgotten or felt abandoned or alone. And a word of hope, man, a word of life and encouragement and love can change all that.

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7: 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One of today's NASCAR stars is proof. The story is next on Keep the Faith.

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1: Hi, I'm Donna Cruz. It's amazing the impact you can have when you don't even know it. The question is, what kind of impact is it? Mark Cook is a Hollywood producer and promoter with movies to his credit like The Perfect Game. He's also the author of The First Hour for Men, and he's a dad. His son Blake happens to be a NASCAR driver and a difference maker.
2: They emulate us. They want to be like us. As I look back, I'll never forget the time. He was about 5 years old, and I remember hearing something in the bathroom talking. And I looked in there, and it was my son, and he had my cell phone. He was in the mirror swearing. And I remember that had an impact on me. Well, when God got a hold of my heart and I began to strive to be a godly man and be a real leader and the spiritual leader of the house, thank God Blake was about 11 or 12. I used to pray with him every night, pray with him in the mornings. Now he's out in NASCAR. And every weekend, mostly, they're at a church. Like when they do Daytona, they're at Calvary Chapel, and they're giving their testimonies. I know for a fact that if God wouldn't have got a hold of my heart, and I would have kept continuing on the path that I was continuing on, Blake would probably still be a NASCAR driver, but he'd be running like his dad used to run. They follow us. They watch every single move we make. So as God began to turn my life around, it had a major impact on the family and the peace and the trust.

It is amazing the game changer that a smile brings. We all have that capacity. We all can smile at someone. We all can hold a door open. We all can say, you know what? You really are an inspiration to me. Pass a compliment. Something like that will change someone's day. I wanna-

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3: Hi, I'm Keith Stevens. It can be hard to see the hope in the middle of challenges, but that doesn't mean it's not there. Craig Johnson is one of the pastors at Lakewood Church in Houston, but he's also the dad of a young man named Connor who has autism.
4: We were having a terrible time with Connor. He was struggling, couldn't speak, and the outbursts were just overwhelming. And as I was driving the car, I asked God, why? Why is he struggling so much? And God spoke to me and said, your child is not a burden. Your child is a gift. I'm going to use your son to reach millions of people across the world. Do you trust me? 3 months later, all of a sudden, my wife came calling from upstairs. She said, Craig, get up here. I was putting Carter to bed, and I was reading him a couple books. And she said, all of a sudden, he began to speak. And he began to say one word after another word, one sentence after another sentence. And that's when the shift took place. In our focus, in everything we did, we knew we were about to go on a mission.
3: Craig and Samantha Johnson's experience led them to create the Champions Club at Lakewood. It's a ministry designed for those with special needs. Within just 6 months of launching this unique ministry, over 300 new families became members of the church. Now there are dozens of Champions Clubs around the world.
4: We were at Chicago White Sox Stadium, and there were 50,000 people at a night of hope. And my wife and I, we walked out with Connor, and they were telling his story. And I'm watching these people just crying and clapping, and Connor's waving his hand at everybody and saying hello. God reminded me, he said, remember when you were in the car? Remember when I told you, trust me? He says, I'd never go back on my word. I've been

And I'm learning to love the quiet. I'm learning taking a long walk just by myself in the woods is good. It's good to relax and stop and be quiet. And to be alone is not so bad. And I am learning after 31-year marriage, I'm like me. I'm learning to say, you know, I'm not a bad person to take out to lunch.

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6: 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It was Chuck Swindoll who said, "We aren't just thrown on this earth like dice thrown across a table. We are lovingly placed here for a purpose."

0: You're listening to Keep the Faith. 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
1: About 2.5 years ago, my oldest son was murdered, and the trial ended yesterday with a guilty conviction for his murderer. But I guess the good news is not that that's a happy event, but I was able to comfort the mom of this kid, you know, and I just gave her a hug and let her know that, you know, that I've been praying for her and her family.
0: That's a tough one because both of you are grieving for your lost sons.
1: Her son is about to go away for 30 years. So I just wanted to share that, you know, that Romans 8:28, it is true that God works in all things for the good, for those who love.

There is no end to what its power can do. So let it go and be amazed by what you see through eyes of grace. The prisoner that it really freezes you.

I figured out we're going to have enough room around our bed in a hospital or wherever we spend the last day of our life for about 8 people, 9 if they're thin. And so what I'm trying to do is figure out who are the 8 people I want to surround my bed on the last day of my life. And I'm trying to surround my life with them. So what a great thing. Wouldn't it be great to send a text message to the 8 people who you want to be with you on your last day here on earth and tell them you're feeling fine or they'll freak out, right? But say you're one of the 8. And then surround yourself with those 8 people during your life. 'Cause I'll be

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7: Our culture may promote the power of self-reliance, but some things simply can't be attained through your own efforts, including life's greatest blessing. Today on Turning Point, Dr. David Jeremiah takes a closer look at what it means to be saved and why no number of good deeds can ever be enough to achieve it. To introduce the conclusion of his message, Salvation Pure and Simple, here's David.
8: You know, we talk a lot about being saved. That term has sort of fallen out of favor in the last few years. But when I grew up, that's what everybody talked about. They would ask you straight out, are you saved? And salvation is the reason for that, because salvation is the doctrine of God's love for us and His giving us His Son to be our Savior. So the question about salvation is important, but I'm going to ask you today, are you saved? That's a good question. That means, have you ever come to the place in your life where you recognized your sin and acknowledged that you were falling short of the glory of God, according to the Scripture, and you asked Jesus Christ to forgive you of your sin and to come into your life and be your Savior, and you became a Christian? When that happened, according to the Bible, you became saved. And salvation is at the core of that. This is part two of our discussion of that, and we'll get to it in just a moment. First, let me remind you that we're getting to the end of this month, and Before you know it, it will be over, and I won't be talking about this beautiful calendar anymore, and it won't be available anymore. So if you haven't already ordered your calendar for 2027, please do it today. 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And you will have it for the holiday season, for the beginning of the new year, and for all of 2027. This is truly a gift that keeps on giving. 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Here is part two of Salvation Pure and Simple. When Paul talks about the sons of disobedience, he wasn't referring to our disobedience against God. He was referring to our failure to meet even our own standards. All he's trying to do is help us understand that we don't have what it takes to do it, not even for one day. The Bible says the heart is sinful above all things. Who can know it? And so if we don't have help from outside, we can't help ourselves. We're lost. We need something from the outside to enter into our lives. And we know that that something is a someone who is Jesus Christ, who reaches down to bring us up out of the misery of our sin. We're dead, deceived, disobedient, and the Bible even goes further and says we're defiled, among whom we also once conducted ourselves in the lust of our flesh, fulfilling the desires of the flesh and of the mind. Now, he's talking here not just about sexuality. Oftentimes, that's what we think lust is, just sexuality, but it's not that at all. It's throwing ourselves into doing whatever we want in any number of circumstances. How many people today do you see living for themselves and caring only for their own selfish needs? And that's the way we were until God got a hold of us. We didn't see life outside of ourselves. We saw only ourselves. But the worst part of this list that Paul makes in the first three verses of this second chapter is we're doomed. Now, at this point in the message, I can imagine you might be feeling discouraged, maybe even upset. Maybe you're thinking, I didn't come to church to have you tell me I'm dead, deceived, disobedient, defiled, and doomed. I understand that. And the very good news is that you and I are none of those things if we're Christians, not any longer. Remember, Paul was describing what the Ephesians, and by extension, what we were before we experienced the blessing of salvation. Why is he doing that? He wants people to understand why it is they need to be saved. My father was a pastor, and he used to tell me all the time, David, the hardest thing about preaching is getting people lost first so you can get them saved. So many people come to church and they think they're okay. You know, we used to ask this question when we would talk to people about their faith. If you were to stand before God today and he would say to you, why should I let you into my heaven? What would you say? And I've asked that question probably thousands of times. And the answers are almost inevitably the same. A long list of everything we think we have done that gets us into heaven, which might be good if you could get to heaven by doing good works, but you can't. And even if you're the best of good workers, you can never be perfect. And the Bible says if you break the law in one place, you've broken the whole law. The law is like a chain. Take one link out of it and it all falls apart. What Paul has to help us understand, what we all need to understand, if you're here today and you don't know Jesus Christ, you say, well, I'm in a program. Well, good luck with that. The program won't get you anywhere. You need a personal Savior who can come and live within your heart and lift you up above all of that. Because the Bible says that without Jesus Christ, this is who we are. We're dead. We're lost. We're without hope. Whenever you feel tempted to take pride in the fact that you're a Christian, remember where you came from. Look over your shoulder and look at what you once were and thank God for what he's done for you. Some of us may have grown up in good families, Christian homes, and we became Christian. Thank God for what you've been saved from. That's the reason we need to be saved. There used to be a song that said, I reached up to heaven and I couldn't quite reach the goal, but then one day God reached down to me and brought me up from where I was. So That's why you need to be saved. That's the reason for salvation. But now this is the good news. You know, the good news always comes after you understand why you need the good news. Ephesians 2:4, but God, who is rich in mercy because of his great love, has loved us. In your Bible, if you mark your Bible, circle the words, but God. I love the way Paul starts this section of his letter. In verses 1 through 3, he's described all the reasons why we have no hope apart from Christ. We were afloat on an ocean of our own sin with no way to get ourselves back to the shore. We were done. But God, in many ways, these are the two greatest words in the scripture. You could say these two words summarize the entire theme and message of God's word. Adam and Eve were lost forever because of their sin. But God, Noah deserved to be drowned along with the rest of the world. But God, Jonah did nothing to deserve a second chance. But God, humanity deserved complete and total wrath after crucifying the Savior of the world. But God, you see, take any situation you want, as bad as it is, insert God in the middle of it, and everything changes. But God. James Montgomery Boyce said, if you understand those two words, they will save your soul. If you recall them daily and live by them, they will transform your life. God is the difference maker. The situation we're in, apart from God, there's only one answer. You need God. You need Jesus Christ. It says in verses 4 through 9, but God, who is rich in mercy because of the great love with which he loved us, even when we were dead in trespasses, made us alive together with Christ. By grace you have been saved, raised us up together, and made us sit together in the heavenly places in Christ Jesus, that in the ages to come he might show the exceeding riches of his grace in his kindness toward us in Christ. For by grace you have been saved through faith, and that not of yourselves. It is a gift of God, not of works, lest any man should boast. Now, I'm going to give you a quick little tutorial on what it takes to be a Christian. That's what Paul does next. He uses phrases that we know, but he puts them in the right progression. Here's the first one. Rich mercy. Say that with me. Rich mercy. But God, who is rich in mercy. The first ingredient in God's recipe for salvation is mercy. Paul reminded his readers that God is rich in mercy. He's got enough mercy for everybody. Here's the wonderful psalm that speaks of that. Psalm 103, verses 8 through 12. The Lord is merciful and gracious. He's slow to anger and abounding in mercy. He will not always strive with us, nor will he keep his anger forever. He has not dealt with us according to our sins, nor punished us according to our iniquities. For as the heavens are high above the earth, so great is his mercy toward those who fear him. As far as the east is from the west, so far has he removed our transgressions from us. What is mercy? Here it is. Mercy is God withholding from us what we really deserve. I hear people all the time say, well, I just want justice. I don't want justice. I need mercy. If we got justice, we would get just what we deserve. But God is rich in mercy. I like what Pastor Dane Ortlund says about this. The Bible says that God is not tight-fisted with mercy. He's open-handed, not frugal, but lavish, not poor, but rich. That God is rich in mercy means that your regions of deepest shame and regret are not hotels through which mercy passes, but homes in which mercy abides. It means the things about you that make you cringe the most make him hug the hardest. It means his mercy is not calculating and cautious like ours. It is unrestrained, flood-like, sweeping, magnanimous. It means our haunting shame is not a problem for him, but the very thing he loves most to work with. It means our sins do not cause his love to take a hit. Our sins cause his love to surge forward all the more. Almighty God is rich in mercy. I want to tell you that today. Whoever you may be, whatever you think is beyond the pale of God's ability to touch you, here's what the Bible says. God has got so much mercy, nothing you could ever do would keep you from that supply. God has mercy. He keeps from us what we deserve. And then the Bible says he has great love.
9: but God, who is rich in mercy because of his great love. Why has God given us his mercy? Because he loves us. Why does he love us? Because God is love, not because we've done anything to make him love us. Remember, it's not because of what you do, it's because of what he's done. You and I don't deserve to be loved, not by God, but he loves us anyway. Scripture makes that clear. The world's most famous Bible verse, everybody pretty much knows, "For God so loved the world that he gave his only begotten Son, that whoever believes in him should not perish but have everlasting life." And Romans 5:8 says, "But God demonstrates his love toward us, that while we were still sinners, Christ died for us." And 1 John says, "In this the love of God was manifested toward us, that God sent his only begotten Son into this world, that we might live through him. In this is love, not that we love God, but that God loved us and sent his Son to be the satisfaction for our sins." Do you see the reason why we aren't stuck in our death and disobedience and defilement? No, we aren't stuck, because God's got a lot of mercy and God's got a lot of love. Here's the third one. He's rich in grace. Now, let me just show you the difference between mercy and grace. It's real simple. Listen to this. Mercy is God withholding from us what we deserve, and grace is God giving to us what we don't deserve. That's what happens when you become a Christian. He covers your sin with mercy, and he gives you eternal life, which you don't deserve, which I don't deserve. That's God's grace. Ephesians 2:5 says, "By grace you have been saved." In verse 7, "That in the ages to come he might show the exceeding riches of his grace." Denise Banderman helps us to understand what grace is. She tells the story of taking a final exam at Hannibal LaGrange College in Missouri. When she arrived at class, all of the students were anxiously doing their last-minute review. The teacher arrived and told the nervous students that they were responsible for everything they had covered in class and everything they had read in the book. And the class began to shake. Denise knew she could never achieve. Then the teacher handed out the test face down before instructing everyone to start. To Denise's amazement, when she turned over the test, every answer on the test was filled in. Her name was even written on the exam in red ink, and the bottom of the last page said this: "This is the end of the exam. All the answers on your test are correct. You will receive an A on the exam. The reason you passed the test is because the creator of the test took the test for you. All the work you did in preparation for this test did not help you get the A. You have just experienced grace." And many of us are wondering, where do I go to that school, you know? Then the professor said, "Some of you learn from lectures, some things you learn from research, some things you can only learn from experience. You have just experienced grace. 100 years from now, if you know Jesus Christ as your personal Savior, your name will be written down in a book and you will have had nothing to do with writing it there. That will be the ultimate grace experience." Those of us who are Christians, we love to sing the song we sing almost every week here, "Amazing Grace, how sweet the sound that saved a wretch like me." Paul helps us understand what that wretch thing means. He tells us that's what we were before we came to Christ. But it was the amazing grace of God that came into our lives and lifted us up out of that mire of sin and set us on a solid rock. Listen to what Paul wrote to Timothy. He said, "Although I was formerly a blasphemer and a persecutor and an insolent man, I obtained mercy because I did it ignorantly in unbelief. And the grace of our Lord was exceedingly abundant with faith and love which are in Christ Jesus." Rich mercy, great love, rich grace, and number four, free gift. "For by grace you have been saved through faith, and that not of yourselves. It is the gift of God." I know it sounds too good to be true. I know we've been told over and over that there's no such thing as a free lunch. But the reality remains the same. God has offered the gift of salvation to any of us who will receive it, including you and me. He has offered it to us for free. An ad for the U.S. Marines pictured a sword, and beneath the words, "Earned, never given." The message: if you want to become a Marine, you have to earn it through sacrifice, determination, and hard work. But if you want to become a Christian, you have to flip the script. You have to switch the first and third words of the Marine slogan. You see, the message of the gospel is given, never earned. You cannot earn your salvation. It's a gift. Becoming a Christian is not like becoming a Marine. You can't save your soul through sacrifice and determination. This is not a medal to be earned. It's a gift to be received. Have you received the gift? So how do we accept it? What does that look like? The final ingredient in God's remedy for our lives is rich mercy, great love, rich grace, free gift through faith. We receive the gift of salvation through faith. We cannot receive that gift by works, by our own efforts. Paul went to great lengths to explain that truth to the Ephesians. He said, "For by grace you have been saved through faith, and it is not of yourselves. It is the gift of God, not of works, lest any man should boast." We say, "Dr. German, that's all great, but what is faith? How does that work?" That's coming to a place, if I can use these words carefully, that you bet your life on Jesus Christ. There's a little acrostic I used to explain what faith is. It goes, "Forsaking all, I trust him." That's what faith is. Faith is turning away from anything else you might hope to be putting your faith in to go to heaven, and realizing the only hope you have to go to heaven, the only hope you have to be saved, is in Jesus Christ. It's not Jesus Christ plus this. It's not Jesus Christ in a catechism. It's not Jesus Christ and do the best you can. It's only Jesus Christ, nothing less, nothing more. Faith. Charles Spurgeon described it this way. He said, "Our condition is like that of a child in a burning house, who, having escaped to the edge of the window, is hanging on by the window sill, and the flames are pouring out of the window underneath, and the poor child would soon be burned or, falling, be dashed to pieces. He therefore held on with the clutch of death. He did not dare to relax his grasp until a strong man underneath said, 'Boy, drop, drop, I'll catch you.'" Now, it was no saving faith for the boy to believe that the man was strong. That was evident. That was good help toward faith. But he might have known that and still have perished. It was faith when the boy let go and dropped down into his big friend's arms. "There you are, sinner, clinging to your sins and your good works," said Spurgeon. The Savior says, "Drop, drop into my arms. It's not doing. It is leaving off from doing. It's not working. It's trusting in the work which Jesus has already done." Trust, that is the word. Simple, solid, hearty, earnest trust. Trust, and it will not take an hour to save you. The moment you trust, you are saved. The moment you let go of all of the things you've been trusting in before and trust in Jesus Christ alone for salvation, you become a Christian. That is our remedy for salvation. Those are the ingredients: rich mercy, great love, great grace, all wrapped up in a free gift that we receive through faith. As you can see, salvation is all about God, purchased by him, offered by him, and our only part is to receive it. Can't do anything to earn it. Can't do anything to merit it. You just receive it. Max Lucado sums up the message of Ephesians 2 when he makes this application to a story we all remember. It was the fall of 2010, and billions of people around the globe were captivated by the story of the Chilean miners trapped beneath 2,000 feet of solid rock, and 33 men were desperate. The collapse of a main tunnel had sealed their exit and thrust them into survival mode. They ate 2 spoonfuls of tuna, a sip of milk, and a morsel of peaches every other day. For 2 months, they prayed for someone to save them. On the surface above, the Chilean rescue team worked around the clock, consulting NASA, meeting with experts. They designed a 13-foot-tall capsule and drilled first a communications hole, then an excavation tunnel. There was no guarantee of success. No one had ever been trapped underground this long and lived to tell about it. Now someone has. On October 13, 2010, the men began to emerge, slapping high fives and leading victory chants. A great-grandfather, a 44-year-old who was planning a wedding, then a 19-year-old, all had different stories, but all made the same decision. They trusted someone else to save them. No one returned the rescue offer with the Declaration of Independence. I can get out of here myself. They all stared at the same stone tomb long enough to reach the unanimous opinion, we need help. We need someone to penetrate this world and pull us out. And when the rescue capsule came, they climbed in. I wonder if you wouldn't like to do that today yourself. Jesus Christ offers the rescue capsule. You say, what do I have to do to be saved? Just trust him. Just open your heart and say, Lord Jesus, I've been trusting in all the wrong things all my life. I've been trusting in my own good works. I've been trusting I can be better than somebody else when I realize what I really need is I need help from above. And you've promised it to me if I will just put my trust in your son, Jesus Christ. Jesus Christ is the rescue capsule. And you have to get in. That's all you have to do. Just believe it. You say, well, Pastor, do I have to come to a class? No. Just believe it. And he will change your life. He will change everything about you. We were in Raleigh, Durham, North Carolina, had our Turning Point rally there. It's a long weekend, and when those things are over, we're pretty well spent. We were in the elevator going back to our room at the hotel, and Donna had a copy of the program for the night, and on the front of it, it said something like, A Night with David Jeremiah. This guy got on the elevator, and he said, David Jeremiah, is he here? And I said, I'm right here. And I thought the guy was going to have a heart attack, you know? He said, I wondered if I'd ever get to meet you. Let me tell you my story. 30 years ago, I was in a mess of my life trying to make things right. And I started listening to you on the radio. And I accepted Jesus Christ as my Savior. My wife is saved. My family is saved. He's the head of an attorney bureau in Orlando. And he told the story of how Jesus Christ had changed his life. You know, that's not an isolated story. Whenever Jesus Christ comes to live within your heart, he changes you from the inside out and makes you the person God created you to be. I want to ask you today, are you willing to trust him? You say, well, let me think about it. And there's nothing to think about. Either you'll trust him or you won't. You say, well, I'm not going to make a decision today. If you don't make a decision today, you have made the decision. Make the decision to trust him. There's never going to be a time like this.
8: That's right. The Bible tells us that today is the day of salvation and that we should not put off for tomorrow what God has told us to do today. I always tell people the time between when God tells you to do something and you don't do it, that's the devil's time. If you felt in your spirit today God talking to you about your own relationship, about your being saved, open your heart to Jesus Christ right now while you're tender toward this message and toward him. And he will change your life. You will not believe what God is going to do in your life when you put your heart together with his in salvation. Tomorrow we're going to talk about the oneness of our faith. Once again, from the beautiful book of Ephesians, how we are together as God's people in unity and as a family. And don't forget, that's right here on Turning Point tomorrow on this good station. Thank you for listening. I'm David Jeremiah, and I'll be here tomorrow. Hope you will be too.
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0: Welcome to Through the Bible. Today we get a crash course in the law, covering everything from justice to daily life. The ancient commandments found in Exodus still shape the world that we live in today. And as the Bible bus rolls through the whole Word of God, we're in chapters 22 and 23, where we're going to discover that God clearly defined right and wrong when He gave the basic social laws for a civilized society. So while you hop aboard the Bible bus and find your seat, we got a quick minute to hear from those on the Bible bus with us. First, here's a voicemail from Rich.
1: My name is Rich, and I live in Nevada County, California. I discovered ttb.org through a different app, actually the Bible app, where I was doing the Bible study on the book of Revelation, and that Bible study was based on the teachings of J. Vernon McGee. And as a result of that, I fell in love with his style of teaching. I've been a Christian most of my life. I accepted Christ when I was a young child, but Dr. McGee has really added a lot of depth to my study, and I really enjoy it. So I just wanted to thank you for doing that. I listen on the app. If possible, I'd like to get some bookmarks and some bus passes, as I've told many of my friends about the doctor, and it would be nice to have the bus passes that I could just give to them. And it would also be good to have a bookmark so that I would know ahead of time what sections of the Bible are going to be studied and could read and study ahead of time. So thank you very much for your mission, and I will be a faithful supporter.
0: Thanks, Rich. I'm sure that our team has already sent you that bookmark and the Bible bus passes. Good job on asking for both. But if anyone else would like them, just call 1-800-65-BIBLE, by the way. The bookmark reading schedule can also be found in our app or online at ttb.org. And here's one last thought from a listener named Jennifer, who joins us by app and says, I love TTB. It has deepened my knowledge and understanding of Scripture so much over the years and encourages me to go even deeper into the Word on my own. God's Word is an unending treasure trove of life and peace. I'm so grateful for this ministry and Dr. McGee's teaching and for all who serve to get it to the whole world. Well, it's great to hear from you, Jennifer. I'm so glad that you're aboard with us. And we'd love to hear from you too, by the way. Would you tell us who you've invited to study God's Word with you? Or maybe you could point to one stop on the Bible bus that changed your walk with God. 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Pasadena, California, 91109, Orin, Canada, Box 25325, London, Ontario, N6C6B1. You can also call and leave a message anytime at 1-800-65-BIBLE. Let's pray as we begin our study. Heavenly Father, would you let us see your rules and regulations, that they're not meant to restrict our freedom, but to provide the way for us to live freely in you? We pray this in Jesus' name. Amen. Here's Dr. J. Vernon McGee with our study of Exodus 22 on Through the Bible.
2: And now, friends, as we come to the 22nd chapter of the book of Exodus, we're in this section that deals with what we've labeled social legislation. You see, the Ten Commandments and the order for the altar were given in chapter 20. Then you have this social legislation, 21 to 24, and then you have the instructions for building the tabernacle, which was part of the Mosaic system, and then the service of it in the book of Leviticus. Now, certain basic social laws are put down here, and these laws are basic for any kind of what we would call a civilized society. There are those that raise the question about what's right and what's wrong. Well, today, what is right and what's wrong is relative. There's no question about that. A college professor was discussing this with me. He claims to be an atheist, and he said that the right and wrong's relative. It's what you think is right. What I might think is right would be something else, and that's true. And he said, then what do you base your dogmatic conclusions? I said, well, I base them on the Word of God. I said, now, very candidly, my nature's like your nature, and I'd like to give in certain places, and I'd like to let down the bars here and there, but I said there is a standard. And the very interesting thing is that this standard has produced a society in which there has been a measure of law and of justice in the world. And these things are basic to that type of thing. And it gets down and just deals with everyday living, right down with the nitty-gritty, right where we live today, where we live and move and have our being. And it, frankly, is very boresome in a way just to read through. It's like almost reading through a law book. And the very interesting thing, our laws are based largely upon this. I'm very happy that the Word of God says, "Thou shalt not kill." It protects me and my family. It's a law that's been put down. And I'm happy that it says, "Thou shalt not steal," because it protects what little property that I've got. And these things, you see, are basic to any kind of an ordered society. Now, I'm reading, and I'll not read everything through here, but there are certain things we'll lift out. Back in 21, we dealt with the person, that there were injuries to the person, laws for the protection of the person. Now you have here the protection of property. I begin reading at verse 1 of Exodus 22. "If a man shall steal an ox or a sheep and kill it or sell it, he shall restore 5 oxen for an ox and 4 sheep for a sheep." Now don't ask me why 5 oxen should be restored for an ox or 4 sheep for a sheep, because I don't know, other than I would say that the sheep would be more valuable, actually, than the oxen would be. And this we see working itself out. You remember Zacchaeus said that if he'd taken anything from any man by false accusation, he would restore him 4-fold. Why did he say that? Well, he was referring back, you see, to the Mosaic law. Now, our law today would say that a man would be given damages if someone destroys your property, and it could be an automobile or something else. Well, they don't have to give you 5 automobiles or 4 automobiles if they'd steal yours or destroy yours, but we just ask that they restore the same one or restore that of equal value. But you see, this was a great protection that was put down, and I'm of the opinion it would be better had we made it like the Word of God is. The very interesting thing is that the Word of God seems to hit the nail on the head when we are dealing with human nature, whether it's back 4,000 B.C. or 2,000 A.D. Human nature's always the same, and God's always the same, and He deals with man on this kind of a basis. Now, verse 2, "If a thief be found breaking up and be smitten that he die, there shall no blood be shed for him." That's self-protection. I heard of the ridiculous thing that took

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2: And they don't know how to handle it because they're so far from it themselves, and their entire background is such that they're not able to interpret it. And may I just add this word? The Constitution of the United States was written by man. They were not Christian, all of them. Very few of them were. They were deists for the most time. But they had a certain respect for the Word of God. And I've heard of man recently say that Thomas Jefferson ridiculed the Bible. No, he didn't. The quotations of Thomas Jefferson were that he had great respect for the Word of God. But the important thing is he didn't believe it. He didn't follow it. The moral teachings that Thomas Jefferson wrote actually take the story of Jesus, but they leave out the miraculous altogether. But the important thing is this legal system just happened to be basic to our system in this country. And now we have men who do not have that background, and we're in trouble today. And I mean deep trouble, and our entire system is being changed on that kind of a basis. That's the reason this is so important through here. Now let me keep reading, and I must just lift out certain things. It says, if the sun be risen upon him, there shall be blood shed for him, for he should make full restitution. If he have nothing, then he shall be sold for his theft. In other words, if a man steals, he has to make up that which he's stolen, even to the place of selling him as a slave. Verse 5, if a man shall cause a field or vineyard to be eaten, and shall put in his beast, and shall feed in another man's field, of the best of his own field and the best of his own vineyard, shall he make restitution. In other words, if a man has a cow or a sheep and they break through into another man's field, then he's to make restitution. And if fire break out and catch in thorns so that the stacks of corn or the standing corn of the field be consumed therewith, he that kindled the fire shall surely make restitution. You see how practical this is, friends? And actually how right it is, by the way. This is God putting down certain great basic principles for the weal and welfare of mankind here on this earth. And he's giving it. This is the Mosaic system given to his people, and they were to be an example to the nations of the world. And then if you read on, you find many of these laws. Now, I'm not wanting to lift out all of them. I'm trying to let us see a great principle here. And it's very important, I think, to see that. Now, I drop down to verse 16, and this is actually crimes against persons. Verse 16, if a man entice a maid that is not betrothed and lie with her, he shall surely endow her to be his wife. In other words, if a man rape a girl, he's forced to marry her. That's the way we put it today. At least it was formal. It's not quite like that today. But suppose if a father utterly refused to give her unto him, he shall pay money according to the dowry of virgins. In other words, he shall pay a penalty for what is done. Thou shalt not suffer a witch to live. Now, I'll be coming back to that when we get to Deuteronomy. And I can only make this suggestion that today we are seeing a resurgence of Satan worship and of the supernatural that is appearing again in the world. And it's potent, friends. There's no question about that. And this is connected with it. Don't think this is superstition. We're not back in New England in colonial days now. We're in the 20th century, and we're seeing this appear today, and it happens to be a reality. I'll be dealing with that when we get over in the 18th chapter of Deuteronomy. Now, whoso lieth with a beast shall surely be put to death.

0: And this shows how low man can go. He can sink down till he's as low as the beasts of the field. And this is an evidence of it. And God made a law. Why did he make a law? Well, because this was being done, friends. Verse 20, he that sacrifice unto any god save unto the Lord only, he shall be utterly destroyed. Now, this was the severest penalty of all. And had it been followed to the very letter, why, we would have today a much better society than we have. I recognize this is harsh. But after all, when you've got a cancer or a tumor, you want to cut it out, friends, and you want to get rid of it. And this is what this happens to be. Now, it says here, verse 21, thou shalt neither vex a stranger nor oppress him, for ye were strangers in the land of Egypt. This is the good neighbor policy, you see. Ye shall not afflict any widow or fatherless child. Do you know what got rid of this child labor and where the child labor laws came from? Came from the Wesley revival, friends. The Word of God has been basic to all of these great movements that have brought blessing to mankind. And the fatherless child, where did orphans' homes start? Did they begin them in communist China or under Christian auspices? Verse 23, if thou afflict them in any wise, and they cry at all unto me, I'll surely hear their cry. And I believe that God protects these that are helpless today. I tell you, there's a great day of judgment coming for those that have mistreated folk in conditions like this. And he says here, and my wrath shall wax hot, and I'll kill you with a sword, and your wives shall be widows, and your children fatherless. God's very severe when he's talking about law, friends. It's very severe here. Now he says, if thou lend money to any of my people that's poor by thee, thou shalt not be to him as a usurer, neither shalt thou lay upon him usury. In other words, excessive interest. You don't take advantage of it. And yet, we find that has taken place today. Now, these are some of the laws, and all of this is together. It says over in chapter 23, thou shalt not raise a false report. Put not thine hand with the wicked to be an unrighteous witness. Be careful what you say. And God had a law concerning that. Did you know that a gossip, friends, is as bad as a murderer in your midst, or a thief, or an adulterer? And yet today, the gossiper gets by. God had a law for this, you see. Thou shalt not follow a multitude to do evil. This would put you out of the marching business and protesting, friends. Thou shalt not follow a multitude to do evil. I was very much interested in meeting a very attractive young fella, and I asked him why he did all this, and he said because he was trying to find his identity. We got a lot of people trying to find out who they are. And it's too bad they lost their baby tag somewhere along the line. But he said that he wanted liberty and freedom and was protesting. Well, fine. I said to him, but how much liberty do you have? I asked him about his dress, and he said that was the expression of it. I said, well, they just happened to be about 10,000 of these folk dressed just like you are. Would you dare dress differently than they dress and run with them? Would they accept you? And he said, no. Well, I said, you don't have much freedom, do you? You've got to dress like they dress. I said, you see, you don't have the liberty that you think you have. And I said that when they protest, you have to get in line and protest, don't you? He said, yes, he did. And I said, then you don't really have much freedom. Don't follow a multitude to do evil. Neither shalt thou speak in a cause to decline after many to wrest judgment. This is a very good law to read today. God is very much up to date, is he not? Neither shalt thou countenance a poor man in his cause. May I say to you that judgment should not be swayed toward the rich or toward the poor. Judgment and justice should be exercised. You know that the Romans depicted justice as being a woman. That is, it must be tender, but also blindfold, no respecter of persons. And a sword in one hand, which means that when the judgment is handed down, There'll be the execution of the penalty, but on the other hand of the scales, and it'll be fair. That's the thing that needs to be exercised today in our midst. Now God gives them again this law concerning the Sabbath day and the sabbatic year. Verse 10, 6 years thou shalt sow thy land, and thou shalt gather in the fruits thereof, but the seventh year thou shalt let it rest and lie still. Now we'll find out when they go into the land, God will go over this with them. We'll get that in the book of Leviticus, this matter of the Sabbath day, the sabbatic year, and the year of Jubilee. And I'll reserve until we get there to go into detail concerning this. This is very important, and you'll notice he gives it in a very brief way here at the beginning, but he'll go into detail concerning this later. Now he says in verse 14, three times thou shalt keep a feast unto me in the year. Thou shalt keep the feast of unleavened bread. Thou shalt eat unleavened bread 7 days, as I commanded thee in the time appointed of the month Abib, for in it thou camest out from Egypt, and none shall appear before me empty. And the feast of harvest, the first fruits of thy labors, which thou hast sown in the field, and the feast of ingathering, which is in the end of the year, when thou hast gathered in thy labors out of thy field. Three times in the year all thy males shall appear before the Lord. Now that'll be given to us again, friends, when we get over to the book of Numbers, and we'll find out that it was the Passover feast and the Feast of Pentecost and the Feast of Tabernacles that all the males had to go to Jerusalem. Now, before they get in the land, they're told certain laws that will guide them when they get in the land. Verse 20, behold, I send an angel before thee to keep thee in the way and to bring thee into the place which I have prepared. Beware of him and obey his voice. Provoke him not, for he will not pardon your transgressions, for my name is in him. There's always been the question of who is this angel? And I think many of you already know my interpretation. They all did drink the same spiritual drink, for they drank of that spiritual rock that followed them. And that rock was Christ. And then you'll notice, neither let us tempt Christ, as some of them also tempted and were destroyed of serpents. Neither murmur ye, as some of them also murmured and were destroyed of the destroyer. You see, it's the Lord Jesus that they were to obey. This is the one definitely here. Now we're told that when they went into the land, that they would find there an enemy. And the land was filled with the Amorites, Hittites, Perizzites, Canaanites, Hivites, Jebusites, and Electrolytes. And God says, I intend to put them out of the land. And it's because of their sin that God did that. Now the Lord says to them, I will send my fear before thee, and I'll destroy all the people to whom thou shalt come, and I will make all thine enemies turn their backs unto thee. And God says that I intend to put you in that land. Now, he tells them very carefully here in verse 32, thou shalt make no covenant with them, nor with their gods. Now, you'll find out that was the great mistake of Joshua, of making a covenant with the Gibeonites that were in that land. He didn't think they were in that land, but they were. And he made a big mistake by not investigating more. And, of course, the reason they went into Babylonian captivity is because they went into idolatry and served other gods. Now, this brings us down now to chapter 24. You can see this is social legislation. God dealing with their everyday affairs of life. May God richly bless you, my beloved.
1: 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Until next time.

0: Our story on the Bible Bus today is just one step in a five-year journey through the entire Word of God. 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Is this your story, too?
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9: Greg Laurie here. You can overcome anything you're worried about right now with prayer. The Apostle Paul says, don't worry about anything. Instead, pray about everything. 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
13: How's this for a reason to miss work? Someone really offered this as an excuse. He said, I lost my American Express card, and I can't leave home without it. Now, obviously, that's laughable, but sometimes we really have good reasons, don't we, for missing work or not returning a phone call or being late for an appointment. But let me ask you this. When you one day stand before God who judges sin, what excuse will you give him? And more important, will any excuse be good enough? As the title of John MacArthur's current study says, those who don't know Christ are without excuse. So now let's join John as he identifies the people Scripture says will receive salvation and those who will receive wrath.
11: Now let's look at the two sides. First of all, those whose deeds manifest that they receive eternal life. And secondly, those whose deeds manifest that they are the recipients of wrath. First of all, those who receive eternal life. Verse 7. To them, and this is a marvelous verse, to them who by patient continuance in well-doing seek for glory and honor and incorruption, I give eternal life. Now, I want you to listen to this, people. This is such a critical verse, and so many people misunderstand the standard of salvation. Eternal life belongs to those who by patient continuance in well-doing seek for glory and honor and immortality or incorruption. That is the mark of a believer. And those three terms in verse 7 are just marvelous terms. In a sense, they're distinct, and in a sense, they're interwoven and indistinct. For glory and honor and immortality could all be wrapped up into the same thing. But let me see if I can just give a shade of meaning to them that gives them some difference. First of all is glory. The highest and most wonderful goal of a believer is glory. He seeks to glorify God. He seeks to attain unto the glory of God someday. He seeks, as 1 Corinthians 10:31 says, in whatever he does, to do it all to the glory of God. What does that mean? Glory basically is to manifest the essence or nature of God. And the believer seeks to be a vehicle through which God can be manifest, through which God's glory can be seen. That's his desire. Somebody who doesn't have the desire to glorify God cannot be truly a Christian, because that is basic to the desire of a true believer. And yet so many times, you know, we say, well, I know they don't have any desire to glorify God, but once upon a time they made a decision, or once upon a time they used to go to church or whatever. But the mark, says Paul, is patient continuance in well-doing and seeking that God would be glorified. They seek glory. They seek it even in its fullest sense, that in that incredible reality of the future day when we see Jesus Christ, we will be transformed into his own image and eternally without flaw will radiate his marvelous glory. The goal of a true Christian, you see, is to reflect God's glory. And if that's true, then his life will manifest enough of a righteous pattern that God can judge him on that basis and say, that's a true believer. Secondly, honor. That's very close to glory, and I guess in a sense you could say it's the result of glory. To reflect the glory of God is to receive divine honor, is to receive the honor that God gives, the blessedness that God gives. I don't know about you, but I seek to be honored by God, do you not? I seek that God would be pleased and say, well done, good and faithful servant. And so as you seek to manifest the glory of God, that marvelous reality of what he is through your life, you also seek that God should honor and reward such faithfulness, because that's what he's promised. And then ultimately, we seek incorruption when full glory and full honor is realized in the resurrection when we are like Jesus Christ. Let me sum it up in one statement. His perspective is heavenly. You see? It's heavenly. The true objective of the saint is to live for that which is eternal. As Colossians 3 says, he sets his affections on things where? Above. That is a Godward perspective. Now, when God looks at a life and he sees a life that seeks glory, and he sees a life that seeks to be honored by God and not men, And he seeks a life that longs for immortality, that isn't bound to this earth. It longs for incorruption. It isn't engulfed in corruption. It seeks the heavenly dimension. To that he gives eternal life. That is the standard by which God will judge. Now, Paul isn't saying anything about how a person like this is produced. He just says you can judge that person by their works and say they have been redeemed. He's not talking about how they got that way. He's just saying it's fair to judge them by those righteous patterns. And he gives them eternal life. Sometime we'll have to do a whole study on what eternal life means. But basically, eternal life means the life of God in the soul of man forever. I love what it says in 1 John 5:20. This is the true God and eternal life. Who? Jesus Christ. What is eternal life? Jesus Christ. What does it mean to have eternal life? To have Jesus Christ living where? In me. Christ liveth in me. And the life I now live, I live by the faith of the Son of God. Nevertheless, I live, yet not I, but Christ living in me. You see, eternal life is the life of God in the soul of man by the presence of the indwelling Christ. And it goes on throughout eternity. So to begin with then, God says in the final judgment, ultimately, when we say eternal life or eternal death, eternal life, and this is talking about it in its fullness because a Christian already has eternal life, right? He that believes has eternal life. But in the ultimate sense, in the final sense, when final sentence is given, we who receive eternal life will receive it because God has looked at our life from this perspective and seen a patient continuing in well-doing as we have sought for glory and honor and incorruption. There is a perseverance there. There is an obedience there. There is a constant seeking of God. Now, you can start even with Adam, and you can go all the way to today, and there will be a patient, continual seeking to do what is right in the heart of a true believer. They are made manifest by their deeds. That is a pattern of life. Now, look at verse 10, and this is the corresponding verse. They seek glory, honor, and immortality. And verse 10 says, glory, honor, and peace shall be given to every man that worketh good, to the Jew first and also to the Greek. All that we seek, we receive. We seek glory, he gives glory. We seek honor, he gives honor. And then there's a change. We seek incorruption and he gives peace. And in a sense, I guess there's a parallel there. For when we enter into eternal holiness, utter holiness in the presence of God, the battle with our corruption will be over and the result will be eternal peace. We seek for those things and he gives us those things. What a thought. At the time of judgment in the future, when God sends the righteous into his eternal heaven and the unrighteous into an eternal hell, the ones who enter into eternal heaven will be those who have sought. You see it there? They have sought. They do seek for glory. That doesn't say they've deserved it. They just sought it. They had aspirations for what was heavenly and godly. They sought for glory and honor and incorruption. And they'll receive the glory and the honor and the peace of eternal life. For they are the ones that have worked good. And I submit to you that if there is no such good work visible in a life, then there is no genuine salvation. If this text says anything, it says that. And if it doesn't say that, it doesn't say anything. We will be rewarded then for our deeds because they are the proof of the righteousness within us. And in the third chapter, he'll tell us how to get the righteousness of God within us. And this applies to the Jew first and also to the Gentile. God will give heavenly and eternal blessing to the Jew and the Gentile. The Jew thought the Gentile would be shut out. No, the Jew had a priority in the covenant. The Jew was first in the priority of the covenant. The Jew was first in chronology as Christ came first to the Jew. But may I hasten to add that because of their priority in salvation, they also have a priority in judgment. And theirs will be a severer condemnation if they reject. And that is the meaning of Amos 3:2, where the prophet says, "You only have I known of all the families of the earth." And most people stop there. "You only," speaks to Israel, "you only have I known of all the families of the earth. You're the family that I have made my own." And the word "know" means an intimate love relationship. "You only have I loved as my own of all the families of the earth." And then he says, "Therefore, I will punish you for all your iniquities." There's a severer punishment on Israel because of the intimacy they had with God. So they are first in salvation opportunity, and they are first in judgment responsibility. There's no exemption for the Jew or the Gentile. No exemption for the moral man, the religious man. They don't make it any easier on him. They just make it harder. Let's look at the second group. The works of those who receive wrath, verses 8 and 9. And they're kind of sandwiched in the middle of those other two verses. "But unto them that are contentious," that's the Authorized Translation, "and do not obey the truth, but obey unrighteousness, indignation and wrath, tribulation and anguish upon every soul of man that doeth evil, of the Jew first, and also of the Greek." Those who, by their good works, prove they have sought God are contrasted with those who, by their evil works, prove they have sought self. And they are characterized by three terms or three phrases. First one, verse 8, look at it. The word is contentious in the Authorized. Aretheia is a Greek word, and there is a lot of discussion about what its original root is. It seems best to take this as coming from a root which means a hireling. And the basic concept of the word is self-seeking. And the first characterization of an unrighteous person is that he is utterly wrapped up in what pleases him. What pleases him? What satisfies me? What makes me feel good? What makes me happy? What feathers my bed? 2 Timothy 3:2 says that men will be lovers of their own selves. And this is the basic problem of unregenerate man. He is totally wrapped up in himself. The Lord died, it said in 2 Corinthians 5:15, that they who live should not henceforth live unto themselves. Because that's man's basic bent. So you have a person then who is totally self-seeking. And of course that would lead to a contentious attitude toward the Lord. That would basically lead to a spirit of rebellion, and that's what you have in the second thought. Look at it in verse 8. They do not obey the truth. You know, if you're self-seeking, you're going to resist what God says. God speaks the truth, and you say, "I'm not interested in what you want. I'm going to do what I want." They don't obey the truth. It doesn't say why in this passage. It just says they don't. We're only looking at the deeds. They just don't obey the truth. Man rebels against God. His reaction is against God. He is quarrelsome with God, if you will. And this reflects the basic egotism of sinfulness. There's a third phrase. Not only does he not obey the truth, but he does obey unrighteousness. No man lives in a vacuum. You either do right or wrong. You just don't go down the middle. This is the flow of life. First, there is rebellion, and out of that rebellion comes disobedience, and then comes dire sinfulness as the life simply goes toward unrighteous behavior. Now listen. The road to hell, then, is basically very simply defined. It is a spirit of antagonism toward the Lordship of Jesus Christ. Do you get that? The road to hell is basically a spirit of antagonism toward the Lordship of Christ. You will not respond, you will rebel. You will not obey, you will disobey. Now listen carefully here. I want you to get this point. If the road to hell is a spirit of antagonism toward the Lordship of Christ, then the road to heaven must be the opposite. It must be an attitude of submission to the Lordship of Christ. And that is precisely what it is saying. God wants you to seek for glory and honor and incorruption. God wants the heart to seek heavenward, Godward, above. And even though we don't always attain, there is that seeking heart. And when we fail, there is that brokenness. If an unregenerate person is one who rebels against the Lordship of Christ, then a Christian has to be the opposite of that by character. That is clearly the message of this text. Eternal life belongs to those who show the work of God in their hearts by living under the obedience of the Lordship of Christ. Those who refuse to do so are the unregenerate and those who receive wrath. You can see that sin is basically an attack on God and calls for His holy reaction. Look back at verse 8 for a moment. To those people He gives indignation and wrath. Kind of interesting words. Indignation. The Greek root means to rush along, to be in a hurry, to be in a heat or a sweat, to breathe violently. It is someone moving fast, breathing violently, hurrying, sweating. It is the word used in the fourth chapter of Luke to describe the fury and the rage of a mad crowd that wanted to throw Jesus off a cliff. So it is a word of fury. It is a word of fervor. And it is saying that toward those whose works are against God and the Lordship of Christ, God will burst out in a heat. He will burst out like a consuming fire against those living in such rebellion. And then it adds the word wrath, which is another term for anger, a little differently. It means to reach a pitch of fury. It is the end of mercy. It is the end of grace. It's just all over with in terms of God's patience and God's tolerance. A swelling, furious, final anger. And so you can see by these terms that God is talking about a great fury of anger against those whose works reflect an earthward attitude and a denial of God. Verse 9, tribulation and anguish. He adds those as if we don't have enough words. Tribulation, philipsis. It means to put pressure on something or to press it. It is used in Acts 11:19 of the crushing persecution of the early church. It is used of the struggles of saints in Romans 12:12. It is used of Paul's being persecuted nearly to death in 2 Corinthians 1:8. It is used of Christ's sufferings in Colossians 1:24 as He was put through tribulation. Pressing, pressure, oppression. It always carries the idea of affliction. Affliction. It can refer to an inner or an outer affliction, but affliction is the idea. And then anguish is a most interesting word, a common Greek word for narrow, meaning the narrowness of a place, a confined, narrow place, limited. Think of it this way. God is going to be angry. His fury is going to reach a fever pitch in verse 8. In verse 9, the result of that is going to be affliction in a narrow place. I can't think of a better definition of hell than that. Affliction in a narrow, confined, imprisoned place. A confinement and imprisonment that produces a powerful, fearful pain. That's why the New Testament says hell is an everlasting punishment, an everlasting fire, a furnace of fire, a lake of fire, fire and brimstone, an unquenchable fire, a place of suffering where the worm dies not, the fire is not quenched, there's weeping, wailing, gnashing of teeth. It is anguish in a confined imprisonment. And it will come upon every soul of man that doeth evil. Everyone whose life pattern is continually evil. Everyone whose mode of living is that of an unrighteous behavior. People filled with selfish ambition, refusing to obey the Lordship of Christ. Wrath and anger. So God judges. And He judges according to deeds, just as He judges according to guilt, as He judges according to truth, and He judges according to knowledge. And a person's deeds, as we said long ago, are the inflexible, infallible indicator of their life. You see, the key thought is that true righteousness produces true good deeds. And God can judge then on the basis of those deeds. And unrighteousness, no matter how religious it gets, will produce only evil deeds. And God will have no respect for any person. He will judge all equally. There will be an absolute equity in ultimate judgment. Now, just one question and I want to close. How, and we have to answer this question, even though it doesn't come till chapter 3. How can a person produce the good works that gain for him glory and honor and peace and eternal life? That's the question, isn't it? We started with the fact that God's going to judge. We saw something about that judgment. We have now seen criteria by which God will judge. The question is, now I know that I must produce the righteous works to avoid the eternal judgment of God, but how? Well, let's jump the gun on Paul a little bit and go over to chapter 3, verse 21. The righteousness that God desires, the righteousness of God, apart from the law, is manifest. In other words, it isn't going to happen through your own self-effort of trying to keep some rules, even though they be the right rules. It is the righteousness of God that comes, verse 22, by faith in Jesus Christ, unto all and upon all them that, what? Believe. Verse 24 says, we're justified freely by His grace through the redemption that is in Christ Jesus. Now, that's really all you need to know, beloved. The way and the only way to produce the righteous deeds is to possess the righteousness of Christ. And the only way to possess the righteousness of Christ is by faith in His redemptive work. Do you believe that He died, God incarnate, for your sin? Do you believe that He rose again for your justification? Do you believe that He ever lives to make intercession for you? Do you believe that He'll come back to complete the redemptive plan? If you believe and you receive Christ, He gives you the capacity by the implantation of His own eternal life to produce righteous deeds. And when the day comes that judgment is to occur, God will see the record of a righteous life and know that such a life could only be the product of the indwelling presence of the living Christ, and grant eternal life.
13: 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And if you're not sure where to start listening, log on to Grace Stream. 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It's an excellent way to spend a few minutes or a couple of hours. 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And now for the entire Grace to You staff, I'm Phil Johnson with a question. If salvation comes by hearing the Word of God, is it fair for people who've never heard the gospel to be sent to hell? Find out in John MacArthur's lesson tomorrow. It's another 30 minutes of unleashing God's truth, one verse at a time, on Grace to You.
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4: I was reading that the cure to cancer might be around the corner simply because AI is going to be able to find it. There's a mathematical problem that dates back to the 1800s that nobody was able to solve, and AI solved it in 88 hours. Like, that's how powerful this is. So imagine we're 50 years from actually a cure from cancer, but you plug in all the research to AI and we're 50 days from that. That's a possible reality, that AI is going to radically change medicine and save a lot of lives, right? There's some wisdom in using it for that purpose, to speed up how we obtain information and knowledge. But see, that takes wisdom to use it that way. Just gaining knowledge itself is something that can just lead to trouble.
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22: Douglas MacArthur wrote on his 75th birthday, "In the central place of every heart, there is a recording chamber. So long as it receives messages of beauty, hope, cheer, and courage, so long are you young. But when the wires are all down and your heart is covered with the snows of pessimism and the ice of cynicism, then and only then have you grown old.
0: What do you do with a gift you didn't earn and could never repay? For Job, his fiery season of suffering finally cooled. The long night gave way to morning. And from the hand of God came blessing upon blessing, more than he'd lost, more than he'd dreamed. But here's the beautiful thing. Those blessings weren't just for Job. Woven through his story is hope for you, wherever you find yourself today, right now in your own fire. Today on Insight for Living, Chuck Swindoll continues a message titled, And Job Lived Happily Ever After. Or did he?
22: I find when I get to the 10th verse of this last chapter of his book that it begins to list for me no less than 4 great rewards that came his way. 4 gold-like blessings from the hand of God. And I enumerate them for us so that you might take hope where you find yourself today. Now, your rewards will be different because our trials are different. The blessings that come your way ultimately will not be the same as Job's necessarily. But these are his, and you will have yours. Take heart. The first of the 4 blessings I find in verse 10 and verse 12 of Job 42. Job's possessions are doubled. The Lord restored the fortunes of Job when he prayed for his friends. And the latter part of the verse explains what that means. The Lord increased all that Job had 2-fold. Now, there's a second blessing that comes in verse 11. His relatives and friends emerge. Notice what these people did when they came. They came to him and they ate bread with him in his house, and they consoled him and they comforted him for all the adversities that the Lord had brought on him. What a great family reunion. That brings me to a third blessing that came his way. Job's children are all replaced. Verse 13, he had 7 sons and 3 daughters. Let's say they did, okay? She had a little hand in that. They're both getting up in years, okay? And one day she says to Job, you're not going to believe this, but I think I'm pregnant. Not just once, not twice. We're talking 10 pregnancies. He and his wife were given the ability to reproduce, and regardless of their ages, and we're not told exactly what it is, they get to enjoy the blessings of parenting, get this, with the wisdom of grandparents. Can't beat that combination. How often we have said, I so wish I knew then what I now know. I'd have been such a better parent. Well, they have the chance for a second time around. They don't make the mistakes they made the first time, or many of them. They got 7 boys and they got 3 daughters. And we read a little about the girls here, not anything about the boys. We read their names, Jemima and Kezia and Karen Hapuk. Notice something else about the daughters, not only their names, but they're lovely. In all the land, no women were found so fair as Job's daughters. Isn't that great? In all the land, there was none so fair. And their father, here's the third fact, not only their names and their beauty within and without, but their father gave them inheritance among their brothers. How unusual. But understand, this is before the Mosaic law. Now the fourth of the great blessings have to do with his later years. The blessings of a long and satisfying life. You read of them in 16 and 17. Let's say Job is about 70 by the time the healing comes and the recovery, and he's lived a full life, and now we read that he lives 140 years after this, after the trials, and now he enters, if you will, a second phase of life. And if you add 70 to this, you come up with a 210 years of life. How great that must have been for him. In fact, look at what we read. He saw his sons and his grandsons and great-grandsons. It says four generations. Sons, grandsons, great-grandson, maybe great-great, depending on where the generations would start. It's not clear from this. And then he died. Isn't that a sweet way it appears? He dies an old man and full of days. This is a man who has seen a lot of life. It's said of Abraham, he breathed his last and died in a ripe old age, an old man, and satisfied with life, and he was gathered to his people. Probably a reference of joining his people in the afterlife, we would say in heaven. It was said of David, then he died in a ripe old age, full of days, riches, and honor. Job is not dying a struggling, cranky, broken old codger whom no one enjoyed being around. This man is seeing his children, his grandchildren, his great-grandchildren. He is reliving so much of life and passing along so many of the things that he has learned. One of my sources says, the patriarchal formula, old and full of years, is expressive of a completely fulfilled life. What a way to die. Not as we began, living happily ever after. That's not possible. We're on this earth. We still have a sin-cursed nature. We still must deal with a hostile world and nature and others that is less than desirable. But there can be satisfaction. There can be fulfillment. There can be a purpose. Age is not kind to the human body. There are things that occur that even those very effective in their earlier years begin to fade. You who are younger have no idea what that feels like. Let's learn from a passage like this the value of helping those who are aging enjoy a more satisfying life. Douglas MacArthur wrote on his 75th birthday, in the central place of every heart, there is a recording chamber. So long as it receives messages of beauty, hope, cheer, and courage, so long are you young. But when the wires are all down and your heart is covered with the snows of pessimism and the ice of cynicism, then and only then have you grown old. It's my experience to be in an enviable place where I am in life, especially as it relates to ministry and to my connection with Dallas Seminary. You have no idea, unless you're where I am, as often as I am, you have no idea of the pleasure that I get from being with men who are my mentors, who taught me when I was younger, and they're still walking with God. It's wonderful to see a 75, 80, even into their 90-year-olds, still loving Jesus, still writing great works and reading.

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2: Let me give you five tips on how to stay young, okay? I'm going to pass them along to you. They're original with me. Nobody gave them to me. I've sort of learned them as life has unfolded for me. And you might want to write them down. I don't care what your age is. You'll be here someday. And when you are, you'll need to review these. You want to stay young? Remember these five things. Number one, your mind isn't old. So keep developing it. Your mind isn't old. Keep developing it. Read more. Watch less television. Spend time with people who talk about events and ideas rather than sitting around a shop talking about people and how sorry this young generation is. Nobody wants to be around a crotchety old person who sees only the clouds and the rain. Your mind is not old. Keep developing it. Keep developing it. I read about one comedian who said his daddy is so ready to die he won't even buy green bananas. That's a crazy way to live. Dare the aging process. Buy a whole bunch of green bananas. Your mind isn't old. Number two, your humor isn't over. Keep enjoying it. I love being around older people who still see the sunny side of life. They still see things funny happening. They still can tell a great story. They still enjoy a real belly laugh. You look fabulous when you laugh. And it takes years off of you. Helps clean out some of the lines on your faces. And some of you would do well to cultivate a better sense of humor. Did I say something wrong? Maybe so. Your humor isn't over. Keep developing it. Keep enjoying it. Number three, your strength isn't gone. Keep using it. Don't let yourself get crippled up, if you will. If affliction comes and you can't hold it back, that's obvious. And certainly we care about that, and we want you to find assistance any way you can. And we are increasingly more sensitive, I'm glad to say, of those who have disabilities. But most of us don't, thank the Lord. Quit addressing every ache and pain. We're talking about how weak you're getting and how others will have to do this for you. You keep doing it. My physician friend for so many years made the mistake of telling an 84-year-old woman who just ran five miles, he said to her at the next checkup, he said, you know, take it easy. You don't have to run 5 miles. Week and a half later, she died. And he said to me at the memorial service, I'll never again tell a patient to take it easy. Step up. Step up. Take the stairway. Don't always take the elevator. Walk out into life and travel and accept the challenges that life throws at you. You become increasingly more in demand. Your strength isn't gone. Keep using it. Here's a fourth. Your opportunities haven't vanished. So keep pursuing them. There are people all around you who could use an encouraging word, an affirming note, a phone call that says, I love you and believe in you and I'm praying for you. So go there. Opportunities have not vanished. Don't allow yourself to get crowded in and closed in so that all the blinds stay pulled and all the doors stay locked and

0: you live in the terror of somebody taking advantage of you, what a dreadful way to live, without removing any of the need for necessary safety. Don't live your life facing and thinking only of the dangers. If you do, you'll never leave your neighborhood. Opportunities haven't vanished. Keep pursuing them. Fifth is obvious. Your God is not dead. Keep serving and seeking him. You'll find the living God is ageless. We always picture him as an old man with white hair blowing wind out of the north. But that's not God. The Lord Jesus is timeless. One of the things we'll be impressed with when we're with him is this incredible condition in which he is living his life. Take care of yourself. Keep up those good habits of health. Don't think it's not important. Job pulled through all of this and lived even another 140 years. And I read nothing of his being somehow set aside. 10 kids will do that to you, if nothing else. That'll keep you hopping. Came across a piece. Lord, thou knowest better than I know myself that I am growing older and will someday be old. Keep me from getting talkative, and particularly from the fatal habit of thinking I must say something on every subject and on every occasion. Release me from the craving to try and straighten out everybody's affairs. Keep my mind free from the recital of endless details. Give me wings to get to the point. I ask for grace enough to listen to the tales of others' pains. Help me endure them with patience. But seal my lips on my own aches and pains. They are increasing, and my love of rehearsing them is becoming sweeter as the years go by. I dare not ask for improved memory, but for a growing humility and a lessening cocksureness when my memory seems to clash with the memories of others. Teach me the glorious lesson that occasionally I may be mistaken. Keep me reasonably sweet. Isn't that a great line? I do not want to be a saint. Some of them are so hard to live with. But a sour old woman or man is one of the crowning works of the devil. Make me thoughtful but not moody, helpful but not bossy. With my vast store of wisdom, seems a pity not to use it. But thou knowest, Lord, I want a few friends at the end. Give me the ability to see good things in unexpected places and talents in unexpected people. And give me, Lord, the grace to tell them so. I wish for all of you a full life that's marked not by living happily ever after, impossible, but satisfied, fulfilled, challenged, useful, godly, balanced, reasonably sweet. Reasonably sweet. I'm going to draw two more messages from Job. One will be what Job teaches us about ourselves. That's next time. And following that, what Job teaches us about our God. Then I promise we'll end the series. Bow with me, will you please? Could it be that the reason you are finding it elusive, this pursuit of a dream or remaining reasonably sweet, that you simply don't have a Savior? Here you are at this age, lived all these years, however old you may be, and you've never come to the cross. My, what a gap. No wonder life's getting more tedious and you're becoming more negative. You're lost. You're lost. Spiritually unborn. There's a remedy. There's a remedy. We sang about it in the hymns and the songs. He is our strength when we are weak. He is the treasure that we seek. He is our all in all. That's Christ. I invite you to Him. Just turn it over to Him. Bring all the stuff of your life, and He has a wonderful way. Like restoring Job, He'll restore you, forgive you, give you a future. Come to Him today, won't you? Thank you, Lord, for lessons learned within the lines and between the lines of Your inspired Word. Thank You for truth to live by and to die by and to age with and to pass along. Thank You for our friend Job. It's like he's almost become a member of our family. Thank You for his model. Thank You for coming back to him with such words and deeds of assurance. Thank You for blessing him like no one else in his day. We find hope there, Lord, and reason to go on. We love You, and we say again, You are our all in all. For when even our father and mother fail us, the Lord will take us up. And weeping may endure for the night, but joy comes in the morning. Those who sow in sorrow and tears will reap in joy. I pray for my friends today who hear these words, who've never come to the Savior, or they've come and they've drifted. They've let the old nature take over. I pray that You'd cleanse them and free them and give them renewal and hope. They might become one of those treasured, aging people we need more of in this old world that's lost its way. And now unto Him who has guarded us from stumbling and who can present us faultless before the presence of His joy with exceeding joy, to the only wise God, our dear Savior, be glory and majesty, dominion and power, both now and forever. In Jesus' dear name, we pray. And everyone said, Amen.
1: 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Chuck Swindoll reminds us that on this earth, no one lives happily ever after. Yet there can be fulfillment, purpose, and blessing from the hand of God. 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Wow, that is so beautifully said. 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
8: A story came out of Florida that illustrates the lengths to which people will go to have their desires met. According to this story, a 27-year-old woman entered a McDonald's in order to order a 10-piece McNuggets meal. She got to order this culinary delight, but the employee who took the order and her money returned some moments later to break the bad news that they had just run out of McNuggets. Not a happy camper, the woman dialed 911 three times. As it worked out, the woman never did get her McNuggets, but when the police arrived, she did get a ticket for misusing the 911 emergency system. In the light of this story, when we misuse prayer like that, we forget that prayer fundamentally is about getting God's will done on earth, not getting our will done in heaven.
7: For more bite-sized theology to feed your heart and mind, visit KTT.com.
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15: I made a prayer. I said, God, I'm going to outlove and outserve my bride, even if she never reciprocates. Because I'm a Christian man. I'm modeling Jesus Christ.
16: That's Jim Ramos, and Jim and his wife, Shanna, are with us today on Focus on the Family with Jim Daly. They're going to be talking about the benefits to both spouses when a husband is intentional in marriage. Thanks for joining us. I'm John Fuller.
17: Well, let's start with, I hope Jean is not listening today, my wife. This is one of those shows where if she hears this, I'm in trouble.
18: I'll just make sure I send it to her.
17: But she would be cheering us on today, saying, yes, an engaged husband, an engaged father. This is what we need in our homes today. And I certainly try to be. I'm being a little facetious. But, you know, there are times when I probably did not meet the standard. But I want you to meet the standard, and that's what we're going to talk about today, how husbands can step up and be the husbands and the fathers they need to be in the home. That right there already goes, oh, I don't want this. Turn the station, turn it off, the podcast, whatever it might be. But stick with us, because we're going to have some great information from our guests today to talk about that with their book, Dialed In, Reaching Your Full Capacity as a Man. We like a challenge, a man of God, actually. And we're going to talk about how you can get there.
16: Mm-hmm. And Jim and Shanna have been here at Focus via our crazy little thing called Marriage Podcast with Greg and Aaron Smalley. So we're glad that you had that opportunity to get introduced to our audience, but we're glad you're here for this show. Jim is an author and is the founder of Men in the Arena, which is a terrific ministry. He's got the book you've mentioned, Jim, and we thought it'd be good to have Shanna here as we talk specifically about marriage.
17: Representing all women. Yeah. Thank you.
18: Defending myself.
17: Yeah, it's great to have you guys. Yeah, defending yourself and all women. But it's good to have you both.
19: Appreciate it. We appreciate it. It's an honor.
17: So let me ask you, we'll start here. The first year of your marriage. That's what everybody wants to hear about, right? Let's go back. But you wrote the book, not me. So the first year of your marriage was not particularly easy, right? You were learning some things. How would you describe it?
18: It was rough. You know, you walk into marriage thinking that you're marrying your dream guy. And it was not that scenario at all.
17: Well, you wrote the book. Give us those. What was going on so people can go, oh, yeah, that's us, or that was us. So what were some of the things that were happening that were so disappointing?
18: I think for him, I didn't cook. I never really learned how to cook. I think that was a big one, not being able to use towels because they were decorative, you know, just all the girl things. And just the lack of communication and then the unhealthy form of communication.
17: So did you guys kind of go at it, fight, you know, and verbally going after each other? And
18: very much so.
17: Yeah.
19: We're very similar in personality types.
17: Okay.
19: And
17: describe
19: so
17: that.
19: I'm a choleric sanguine and she's a melancholic choleric. And so that choleric box is what drew us together.
17: And describe that for those that don't know.
19: The choleric box would be, I think Gary Smalley called that the lion. That's the natural leader, bold, demonstrative, vocal. And so that's how we communicated. And we just did not communicate early on what we expected from each other in marriage. And so I was a cook through high school and college. She assumed I'd cook in the marriage. And I thought
18: Sounded
19: just didn't work out that way.
17: And so, but you got married thinking she'd do all that stuff and I'll do this stuff. I'll be provider, protector. Was that kind of your formula?
19: I don't know what it was. I was coaching football and I was in ministry and I just thought she would serve me and meet all my needs. And I didn't realize, even while in ministry, how backwards and how contrary to scripture that was and how immature I was. Process.
17: So you got home like that after the honeymoon. Did you come home that night after your big, you know, coaching job and you sat at the table and you both looked at each other and said, what are we doing? Who's cooking?
19: What happened was we walked into the house and I said, what's for dinner? She said, I don't cook. I said, well, I'm going to go take a shower. She said, don't use the towels on the handrail. Use your old college towels because those are decorative. And you can't use the pillows on the bed or the duvet cover. I didn't even know what a duvet cover was.
20: Let alone spell it.
19: Yeah, I still don't. And who did I marry?
20: Wow, yeah, that sounds like a rough start.
18: Yeah.
20: Some of those things would have normally been talked about ahead of time a little bit.
18: Correct. And you would have thought that they were, especially with him being in ministry. So I think we just kind of walked in a little blind.
20: Now, there was an epiphany. So the people that are going, oh, yeah, that was us. Mm-hmm. There was that epiphany where you decided there had to be a better way. Who came up with that first idea of this isn't working?
18: Jim did.
19: I was at a men's conference, Promise Keepers Conference.
20: How long had you been married?
19: 2 years.
20: 2 years in, okay.
19: And I'm sitting at the conference. I'm hearing a guy scream from the pulpit, you got to outlove and outserve your wife. And I was sitting there going, man, this guy's just saying the same thing over and over. And about halfway through, God spoke to my heart. And I turned to the guy next to me. I said, God just spoke to me. What'd he say? I need to outlove and outserve my wife. And so I went home and I made a public declaration in front of the church. I was going to do that. I didn't know what that looked like, but I started making her coffee every morning. You know, we were raising kids, and I've done that ever since. That's kind of it's my reminder to do that for her. And it changed our marriage, and she can tell you about how it changed for her, but
18: yeah,
19: changed our marriage.
20: Yeah, well, tell me. I mean, those first days of that difference, did you notice it, or you thought he was playing a game?
18: No, I mean, we're not game players. That's not who we are. So, I mean, it for me meant so much because that meant that I was valued.
20: You felt it.
18: Yes.
20: Right from the beginning.
18: Yeah, I mean,
20: it's like, wow.
18: Because it was such a contrast to what we had been living.
20: Okay.
18: And unbeknownst to us, years later, we would find out that my love language was acts of service.
20: So that fit.
18: Yes.
20: So you touched on it accidentally.
19: The Holy Spirit.
20: Yeah.
19: That's all I can say. It was a miracle. And
20: yeah, that's
19: I didn't
20: good.
19: Realize that that was her love language. And so now I know that she needs me to be Christ to her.
20: So that's a good epiphany 2 years in. Some couples, it may be 10 years, 20 years, and they still haven't had that kind of epiphany. They just kind of grind each other on the edges, but they're in for the marriage. They're not going to divorce. And, you know, maybe this is going to be the epiphany. Maybe we need to do something differently. So you want to look at that and take that assessment. Jim, let me ask you, you kind of in the book, you describe the difference between maleness and masculinity. I don't know that I could do that. I would think they're kind of the same.
19: Yeah, I think toxic masculinity is oxymoronic. So if you look up the definition of masculinity in Oxford Dictionary, it's the qualities and characteristics that make up a man. And so based on that definition, which is a secular definition, we don't have toxicity. Toxicity comes from males who refuse to raise their families. They defer the leadership to another man, or they defer the leadership to social media. Males do not accept the responsibilities that God has given them. But men, when they walk in their masculine gift, they step up. A man who knows Jesus Christ, he steps up. He loves his bride. He serves her. He leads the family. He understands the bent of his children, and he raises them up along with his wife accordingly. So there, I think that males are born, but men are made.
20: Yeah. No, I like that definition. I think, unfortunately, the culture, especially of the era, probably the last 20 years, you know, we've leaned as a culture to raise up tenderness and kind of gentleness, not necessarily follow me, I will take this hill, and we together will die on this hill. I mean, that scene is like, oh, that's a little strong. Do you know what I'm saying?
19: Yeah, I mean, if you look at the definition of meek in the Bible, it's a stallion bridled.
20: Right.
19: So I still get to be a stallion. But I'm right, babe?
18: Yeah.
19: Okay, just checking.
20: See, that was a good example of how to do it, man. Thank you for listening to Focus on the Family.
19: You know, I'm a stallion that's bridled by the Holy Spirit.
20: Yeah.
19: And that's there's strength under
20: direction.
19: Direction.
20: Yeah, yes. I like that.
19: Yes.
20: That's good. Shannon, let me ask you, do you think men need to understand better the difference between the communication between men and women? This is
18: absolutely
20: what Gary Smalley built his career on.
18: Yes, yeah. Absolutely, because we do speak completely differently. Like, I can say something, and I know what I mean, and he hears something completely different.
20: Yeah.
18: So, and every marriage is different. So you and Gene communicate differently than Jim and I would communicate. The way we communicate most people would not enjoy each other or being married.
20: Yeah, and it's good news that you're able to overcome those things. That's a wonderful testimony, too, that you can be, you know, in a bad spot, but there's hope for everybody, which is what we're hoping people will hear today. So if they're in a bad spot, they can contact us. We have caring Christian counselors. We've got a marriage assessment that Greg Smalley and the team put together, and it's really good stuff. And that's what people need to think about with Focus. It's just a treasure trove of content to help people do life better. And you're a part of that. In that regard, though, that communication, you know, I'm thinking back to early marriage issues. There's an assumption, I think, many wives will make that we get it, that we understand what you're thinking. We don't. No. We can't figure that out. I think for to help men, if we're putting it in that category, it's really helpful for wives to just tell us what you expect.
18: Yes.
20: And not to diminish our grade because we had to ask you to tell us.
18: Correct. And I think how we tell you, it needs to come across that it's your idea for the most part. And so that art of communication, I'm still learning.
20: That could be really hard, though. I don't. You know, that's one maybe we need to grow up a little bit on the guy side and celebrate your idea. But I get what your point is. Sometimes it goes better if it's the other person's idea. I think that can work both ways.
18: Well, and just bringing it around, like, instead of you, it needs to be more of a conversation. Like just this last year when I had my shoulder surgery, I will probably never get that kind of time off of work again. And so I had to bring it up to him, hey, it would be really great if you could take some time and let's take a couple weeks and get away. But the way I worded it, I don't even remember. But
20: I bet Jim does.
18: I know.
20: Let's go to Jim.
18: I know it was in an email.
19: It was masterful. She sent me a text. I need to talk to you. I don't want you to respond. I just want to talk to you. And she said, the next 6 months, I can't work. We have an opportunity like we've never had in our marriage to spend quality time together. And I just want you to pray about taking 2 or 3 weeks off to spend time together building our marriage.
20: Wow.
19: Will you pray about that? And she, the question, she asked a question. She didn't say you need to or you should.
20: Yeah.
19: She put it in my court and I called her back instantly. I'm in because it was my call and she let me reason with it through my own processes. It was actually masterful.
20: Yeah, and that's a good thing to do. I mean, and again, that works both ways, I think. You know, Jesus kind of modeled that for us, didn't he? Ask questions, and that can move hearts.
18: Yes.
20: You know, especially when the person's giving you the answer right away.
19: Oh, yeah, it's easy.
20: And then that inclusiveness, it feels like, yeah, that's the ooh, look what I get to do to shine for my bride. We do like that. Yeah. We're a little bit of a peacock mentality, you know, look at the feathers, right?
18: Yes.
20: So it's always fun. Jim, men are called to be peacemakers. I don't know that I would see that in myself. I can be an agitator. I just did that last night. My boys were at the house and we were going on about something, Gene and I, and it was putting my clothes away. Here's a good confession.
19: Oh,
20: and you know, and so I, you know, they're out on the couch and we have company coming the next day today. And I, you know, I needed to get the clothes up, but I kept like needling Jean, just ribbing her. And I was just doing it for fun. And Trent, my oldest, is going, pull up, pull up, pull up. He was already, he was like locked in. And I mean, I'm going, am I going? Yeah. Just be quiet, Dad. I went, okay. And Jean started laughing. And it was just one of those things. But some of that is learned behavior, right? Where if you come from a home where you had siblings and you teased each other, which I did, that's kind of what you did. You know, it's kind of sport.
18: Yeah.
20: But that could be damaging, can it?
18: Yes. Especially your spouse's upbringing.
20: Yeah.
18: I mean, it may not have been sport for them. It may have been more damaging and hurtful.
20: So how do we bring that peacemaker mentality into that, Jim, as men? How do we become not the agitator but the peacemaker?
19: There's peacemakers, peacebreakers, and peace fakers. So a peace faker just kind of goes with the flow, sweeps it under the table. It's not there. We ignore it. It's going to go away. A peacemaker comes in with a God-honoring solution that will bring a remedy to a given situation. A peacebreaker erupts and causes dissension and just comes in like a wrecking ball. That was me. I framed her poorly during the course of our child-rearing years when we're in the stress bubble of life. I framed her as the enemy. I framed her as the crazy one. Oh, the house has to be clean. She's raising three boys plus another one. And so what I did is I brought peace-breaking into the household, and I've had to go back the last 10 years, repent to my adult children, and repent to her, and say, she's a phenomenal, she's a warrior, she's faithful. I've had to just go back and fix that because I chose the route of peace breaking as a solution to a problem, and it was wrong.
16: There's a lot there. You've got to be introspective, and you've got to have an open heart and honesty. Well, well done, Dad. Yeah. This is Focus on the Family with Jim Daly, and our guests are Jim and Shanna Ramos, and we're so glad to have them here talking about marriage. Some of the content is from Jim's book, Dialed In, Reaching Your Full Capacity as a Man of God, which is specifically for guys, but we're so glad Shanna's here to help broaden out the conversation as we dial into marriage. Get a copy of the book from us here at the ministry. We've got the details for you at focusonthefamily.com/broadcast.
20: You know, Jim, in that context, that shift can be, you know, you got to be intentional, I guess. You got to wake up every day, okay, I'm going to serve my wife today. How did you do that? How did you keep that moving forward? How did you do it when you didn't feel reciprocal appreciation? Not that Shanna didn't, but I'm just saying in some cases it won't happen. How do you say, okay, she may not be appreciating this, but Lord, I'm doing this for you.
19: I made a prayer. I said, God, I'm going to outlove and outserve my bride, even if she never reciprocates, because I'm a Christian man. I'm modeling Jesus Christ.
20: I like that.
19: And he didn't. We did not reciprocate.
20: Yeah.
19: We killed him. So for me, it was simple. I'm going to be Jesus to my bride. I'm going to outlove her, and I'm going to outserve her. I'm going to do it all my life. And it does take maintenance for us. We every 10 years, we go in for marriage counseling, whether we need it or not.
20: New battery.
19: Yes. We just do it. We don't want to wait for a crisis. We want to work through that process.
20: Yeah.
19: And she's learning to affirm my love language, which is words of affirmation. So when I do something to serve her, and she goes, that cup of coffee was the best I've ever had. I'm like, I just want to go make her another cup of coffee because I want to please her, right? I want to do justice for her.
20: Well, and it fits with that next question, you know, kind of men, and this has become a joke within marriage, like men are conquerors, and you get married and you stop the pursuit because the conquest is done. You know, I won her heart and affection. We said I do. You know, so many guys or wives will write us and say, yeah, my husband told me he loved me once at the altar. And when I asked him about it, it's like, what more do I need to say? I love you. But it's not how it goes, right? It's not a healthy way to describe that. So in that context, how do you overcome the reward of getting married to the woman you love and keeping that flame going? The intentionality is the problem. We are lazy lions.
19: Yes.
20: And once we feasted on the conquest, it's like, okay, we're done. But that is not good.
19: When God said to leave your father and mother and cleave, that word cleave is the Hebrew word dabak. I don't know if you probably know this. It means four things. It means to impinge, like we're going to impinge upon each other's singleness. It means to adhere to be joined to, but it also means to pursue, overtake, and chase after. And my job, that's my, and the women love hearing that.
20: Shanna's smiling ear to ear.
19: That's my job. My job to cleave to her is to make sure I am pursuing her, which she does naturally. She naturally is built that way. I'm a natural conqueror. So God asks me, and God's engine, God's so, he asks me to do what's not my default.
20: Yeah.
19: He asks me to do the hard thing. Love her. That's not my default. My default is respect. And he asks me to pursue her. That's not my default. My default is conquer. So he asks us, doesn't he always ask us to do the hard thing? He asks us to take the high road.
20: Yeah.
19: And that's what the joy of being a man and unfolding the mystery that is her. I just learned a year and a half ago, she prefers crunchy peanut butter over creamy.
16: Oh,
20: who doesn't?
19: Well, apparently a woman who raises three boys who like creamy peanut butter and sacrificing for the boys. So just a year ago, I learned that. She's a mystery that's unfolding. I want to pursue the mystery that is Shanna.
20: I just want to know, I can go creamy or crunchy. I love it both. So
18: it depends.
20: It's so good. Depends on the day. But Shanna, that must make you feel good. Connected. What do you need as a wife to feel connected?
18: Time.
20: Wow. Okay.
18: which is tough for people that are in ministry or my job takes me away. But for me, it's time.
20: When you look at that benefit, I mean, you're doing some marriage counseling, I would think, even, you know, ad hoc.
19: Yes.
20: But when you're talking to couples that are struggling, like you did your first couple of years of marriage, how do you, and I'm thinking particularly the men, Jim, because the intentionality is what keeps, you know, I sit here and hear all the experts tell great things to do, and I often don't apply them.
19: 100%.
20: And it, we as men do have an apathy. We just, it's discipline to do these things and do it over and over again to get the right result, to get the smile like Shanna had just given. But I don't know why we struggle with that. So let's knock that down. What, for a guy that isn't able to do it consistently, how do we become more consistent in serving our wives well?
19: I have had so many conversations with couples that are failing in their marriage. The marriage is, there's a certain test I use, and their marriage is devitalized. And I've asked one question to Christian men that's been a game changer, because most people I deal with aren't in need of a professional counselor. They're just needing wisdom and a kick in the pants or whatever. And I asked this question, man, I'm looking at this test here. Are you both Christians? Yes. Wow. Where's Jesus? And I look at the man and I say, are you going to be Jesus in this relationship? And when a man, a Christian man, realizes he's not being Jesus to the one person God has called him to be Jesus to, it can be a game changer. We just need to be Jesus to our spouse.
20: Right. It's just that. Do you know I'm not perfect, Jim?
19: Yeah. Me neither, bro.
20: I just wanted to put that out there.
19: Well, yeah. My wife will attest to that.
20: But I so appreciate the point. And this is what it means to be a convictional Christian.
19: Yes.
20: To live it. And when you live it, it's amazing what the Lord will do through you. Let's talk at the end here about WALKING, the acronym that you use to help guys think this through. Give it to us. What is WALKING?
19: Yeah.
20: It's a rather long word, by the way. I kind of laughed when I saw that. I said, I'm looking for simple. How about
19: I
20: WALK?
19: I apologize. I had an argument with the pastor who married us, who had actually left the local church ministry. I'm a big fan of the local church. And we had this big discussion about Christians not needing the local church. And so I went back and I had to I was 27 and he was in his 40s. So I went back and I thought, okay, what does a Christian look like? A vibrant, dynamic Christian man. And I'm an old youth pastor, so I love acrostics.
20: Yes.
19: So I just came up with this acrostic, WALKING, based off of the Genesis 5:10, Enoch. Enoch walked with God. And basically he worships God on a regular basis. A, he approaches God daily in prayer. L, he loves other believers through Christian fellowship. K, he knows the Word of God better than anyone in his family. I'll put that in parentheses. I, he invests his fiscal and physical resources in God's kingdom. N, he nurtures other believers into faith, right? And then G, he gives his life wholeheartedly to the gospel of Jesus Christ. Galatians 6:14, Galatians 2:20, John 12:24. So these seven things, in my opinion, make a disciple a vibrant, dynamic man of God, woman of God.
20: That's really good.
19: Mm-hmm. I think it's pretty good. And it's memorable.
0: It is. Yeah.
20: And Shanna, you're the recipient of this. So, you know, Jim's trying to spark us men that are listening and probably the wives that are listening that they're going to get this book and lay it on their husband's pillow. And what's the benefit?
18: A vitalized relationship, not a devitalized relationship. But it does go both ways. The women have to be willing to work as well, and not just the men, because it is a two-way street for sure.
20: What does that look like, you know, in the relationship for you as the wife? What is that reciprocation when you feel filled up? You know, we use the love tank language.
18: Yeah.
20: And so when your love tank is full, what does that allow you to do emotionally for Jim?
18: Give him back his love language, words of affirmation, which I am not good at.
20: Really?
18: No.
20: So you've had to learn how to do that, too.
18: Yes.
20: That's your discipline challenge, is how do I say things affirming to Jim?
18: Yeah.
20: What does that sound like?
18: I'm not a faker, so I can't say, oh, that was great message.
20: When you don't think so. Well, at least she's honest, Jim.
19: She's my greatest coach. Before every sermon, she goes, you better bring it. Yes, ma'am.
20: Wow. No, it's a good challenge.
19: Oh, I love it.
20: She's like your coach.
19: I need her to say that to me.
20: So that's good, though. So you have to be sincere for you to deliver that.
18: Yeah.
20: But that sincerity goes up when you feel loved.
18: Yeah, and the more I do it, the easier it becomes. Mm-hmm. It's kind of like a habit. Like, people that need to spend time in their marriage, if it's just 1 hour a week, then just take that 1 hour a week.
20: Yeah.
18: If that's all you've got right now.
20: That's really good. And I think, you know, this message is awesome. And I think, again, we, as human beings, we tend to point to our spouse and say, that's the problem. She's the one or he's the one. Mm-hmm. And all we can do is work on ourselves in the relationship. I remember writing a book, my first book on coming home. And the criticism I got is that, well, Jim Daly's advice is keep your expectations low. You know, I grew up as that orphan kid. I didn't have high expectations mm-hmm. about adults in my life. And I think it did give me an understanding mm-hmm. of how the world works mm-hmm. pretty young.
18: Yeah.
20: And I don't even mean it as a bad thing, but it, just keep your expectations a little more in reality. And that allows you to experience, I think, a more joyful life mm-hmm. when you're not having an expectation of what the other person should do for me.
18: Right.
20: Right?
18: Yeah.
20: And in marriage, it's critical.
18: Yeah.
20: And I don't always do it well. I know Gene's watching. So I had to throw that caveat in. Like, oh, yeah, you're a top of the mountain guy. But it's our target. So this has been great. Thank you so much for being with us.
18: Thank you.
20: This is flying by.
18: Huge honor.
20: Yeah. And I hope you've been equipped to strengthen your marriage. That's the goal. If you found it helpful, share this episode with your spouse, and you can find it at our website or at the Focus on the Family app. And if you're a husband who wants more insights into stepping up in your marriage and in other areas of your life, get a copy of Jim's book, Dialed In, Reaching Your Full Capacity as a Man of God. 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
3: 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Today's message is titled, Never Abandon, in Genesis chapter 7. No matter our circumstances, we can always have hope in the Lord.
25: Have you ever felt abandoned? Maybe someone made a promise to you, yet they never came through. Or your special day was not acknowledged. Maybe it was a best friend that stood you up for somebody else. Maybe you were just simply forgotten, like the time that I forgot my own son. I was teaching the Sunday night service at Harvest Christian Fellowship, and the service ended right around 8 o'clock. And at 8 o'clock, we would just hang out in fellowship, kind of like what we do here at Core Summer Nights. We just hang out in fellowship afterwards. The weather's nice and what have you. And so there I was fellowshipping, and we would fellowship for a couple hours. Well, my son, Brenton, you know, his best friend was Trevor, and Trevor and his parents would come to day 7. And so they were hanging out and what have you. And so, Trevor's parents asked me, hey, do you mind if we just take Brenton home with us? And then you can swing by, pick him up on your way home. Well, they lived in the same neighborhood as me and we were good friends and all that. Like, yeah, of course, you know, where the young men can hang out and whatever, and I'll pick them up later. Well, there I was, got done fellowshipping. It was about 10 o'clock, went home, got into bed, went to sleep, and woke up the next morning, and I'm just kind of laying in bed. You ever had that like empty feeling come over you? It's like, and I'm laying there and I'm thinking like, wait a minute. Wait, was that a dream? Wait, and I jump up out of bed, and Brenton's door was closed. I race in there. He's not there. And I'm like, oh, no, I forgot my son. And then so I had to go down the stairs and break the news to my wife, which that didn't go over real well. It's like, you did what? You forgot her? I'm like, well, it sounds as bad as it is. It's like, and so I went over there and I picked him up, and it's like, oh my goodness. Yes. It's not what my wife wanted to hear, you know, but he was in good hands, and he was glad that I forgot him because they just went for the full sleepover. But still, I don't recommend you doing that. But anyway, well, I'm sure that most of us at one time or another have felt left out and felt forgotten. Yet there's a huge difference between being simply forgotten by a friend or overlooked by a coworker than it is for your own spouse forgetting your birthday or your anniversary. That's never a good thing. But know this, the ultimate letdown of feeling forgotten is when we actually feel forgotten by God Himself. Maybe your journey in life has left you recently with a feeling of desperation because life is difficult, face it. And your heart is continually searching for something to hang on to. Maybe you've been let down in things around you and just totally disappointed. Many times in your life, you know, things happen that we don't want to have happen. But it's in those times that we can feel like outcasts. Yet God makes sure to remind us of this very fact in Hebrews chapter 13, verse 5. It says, I will never leave you, nor will I ever forsake you. And it's in the plural sense of, no, I will never, ever, ever leave you. I will never, ever forsake you. Yes, there might be some here today who have fallen under this burden of doubt, where you actually feel forgotten by God. Your faith has become inconsistent because of that, and you actually could be wavering in your faith. Maybe it seems like every step you take forward in seeking after the Lord, it's followed by taking two steps backwards, which has caused your soul to become weary inside and overcome with fear in all the cares of this life. Maybe you wonder, what does it all mean? Like, when will all this garbage stop that's happening to me? Why has life come to this place for me? Yet today, we will see that no matter where we are in life, we can all know that there is hope for us, no matter what our circumstances are. And even if we're created, you know, we created our own hardship, because sometimes we do, just by simple disobedience and doing what we know is wrong, we can create our own hardship. Or perhaps it was others that have laid out a foundation of misery for us to swim in, because we all have people that do that for us. They just seem like they want to do everything they can to make our life harder. But whatever the case, know this. The God of heaven, the creator of all things seen and unseen, he knows you and he loves you, and he will never, no, ever, ever leave you or forsake you. The Bible tells us in Psalm chapter 9, verse 10, it says, "And those who know your name will put their trust in you." Notice, it's those who know him. It's not just every Tom, Dick, and Harry, and if your name's Tom, Dick, or Harry, sorry, but, you know, but it's not for everyone that doesn't know Christ. It's for those who have come into a relationship with Christ. He says, "For you, O Lord, have not forsaken those who seek you." For the person who seeks the Lord, to the person who's given their life to Christ, oh, no, he will never, ever forsake you. This should instill hope in any of you that might feel drained today. Or maybe your soul is just overwrought with so many different issues and everything. But my friend, there is a sympathetic, there is a divine friend who stands on your behalf, and he lives in the heights of heaven. And he cares about the huge concerns of your life, along with the trivial day in and day out stuff, even the little things. That's why the Bible tells us to cast all of our cares upon him, because he cares for us. Not just the big stuff, but all the things that weigh on us. He promises courage to the weak. God promises strength for the feeble, and God promises to give us backbone when we are fearful. Yet how can the lonely grasp onto the promise of him, of he will never leave us or forsake us? If you just feel like God never really speaks to me, he doesn't really know where I'm at, I don't really feel his presence, how can I grasp onto this promise? Well, that's why we must take a moment to ponder such a promise in the fact that it's to each and every one of us. See, those of us who have put our faith and trust in him, that's who the promise is for. You have to be the Christian. You have to be the person who's seeking after him. But let me ask you today, have you really trusted him? Have you really sought after him with a whole heart and a willing spirit? Or are you just along for this Christian feel-good ride? And as soon as the road gets a little bumpy in following Christ, oh, you just jump ship. Maybe you're just going to go another way to find some other feel-good deliverer. Maybe you'll take up, you know, watching Joel Osteen on TV because he's like a life coach. And he'll tell me I'm a champion. He'll tell me I'm wonderful. And I'll feel so good about myself. Or maybe you'll turn on TV and watch a Dr. Phil, you know, episode. And that'll make me feel good. Yes, we all need to ponder not looking to others, but to looking to what God has for us. You know, God left his eternal glory. Let's not forget that. God became a man, meaning he was fully man, flesh and blood like you and me. But yet, he was also, the huge difference was he was still the eternal God. So Jesus Christ, he was fully God while being fully man. And he leads and he guides and directs us by his own personal example. And what was his example? He laid down his life for his own. He laid his life down for us as a sacrifice for our sins. And his promise, again, is that he will never leave us. His promise is he will never falter in his love for us. His promise is he will be there for us till the very end. again, meaning when we feel him close to us, when we feel the goosebumps going up and down our spines. Don't we like that when it happens? Like, oh, I feel the rush of the Holy Spirit. That's one of the wonderful things about coming together and worship. And so many times the Lord will just, we feel his presence and we like that inside. We like when we feel him and he feels like he's there because he promised he would always be there for us. So again,

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2: You walk in, you get your coffee. Hey, God loves you, man. You're a preaching machine, man. It's just like, man, you just feel it, man. You walk into work. It's like, how's it going? This is the day that the Lord has made, and I will rejoice in it. You know, and you're just feeling it. So there's those days that we feel like super Christians. And then there's those other days it's just, you don't even feel like getting out of bed. You know, you're just grumpy. You're just being a little, you know, just a grump master, you know, and it's just, and we feel like that sometimes. So see, God loves us in those days that we feel like he should love us. Like, God, I'm your man. I'm your woman. But then he loves us when we're not feeling like that. So he loves us in spite of us. Today, we will continue in our study through the book of Genesis. We were introduced to this man named Noah. He was a man who could have thought that he was abandoned by God on many different fronts. He was a man who lived in a culture that was so similar to our culture here today. For his culture, they disregarded anything and everything to do with God. Just kind of like what they're doing now. Burning Bibles in the streets, burning the American flag, take the crosses off of everything. No scripture, no Bibles in school. They were just trying to scrub completely God out of their culture. Yet Noah was a man who lived by faith, not just for a year, not just for a decade, but Noah lived by faith his whole life. And guess what? He was one of the longest living individuals on planet Earth. He lived to be 950 years old. Now, this, of course, was before God had shortened the life expectancy of man. For the first 500 years of Noah's life, he proved to be nothing short of a solid believer. But how in the world did he pull that off in the culture that he lived with? Well, for starters, he didn't allow himself to fall into the same pitfalls of sin that everyone around him was falling into. Yes, his world was very, very corrupt. And again, how bad was his world? Well, God is getting ready to completely destroy it, destroy the entire creation. Why? Because all that God saw in humanity in his culture was an unrestrained wickedness. And are we starting to see this unrestrained wickedness now? Are we not seeing it in all our big cities? Are we not seeing it as they're just rebelling against everything? Look at the wickedness of man that is surrounding us. It was the same thing here in his time. If man was spinning completely out of control, perversion had consumed everyone. They were given in marriage. They were sexually explicit in every way imaginable. God said this in Genesis chapter 6, verse 5. He said, "Then the Lord saw that the wickedness of humanity was unrestrained wickedness." Man was, again, doing all of these things, and the Lord saw that it was great on the earth, and every intent of the thoughts of his heart was only evil continually. So God is saying there in Genesis 6, it's like everything he thinks about is wicked. He wakes up in the morning. It's what can we do? It's wickedness. It's party. It's this. It's that. How sad. Think about it. The very core of man, the very depth of his heart was now evil continually. And we're starting to see the same thing in our day and age. That's why Jesus said, in the last days, when you see the time being like the times of Noah, know this, that the coming of the Son of Man is very soon. And we're seeing that around us now. Again, the very thing that we saw in Noah's day, we're seeing in our day. And what was God's response? In Genesis chapter 6 and verse 6, it says, "And the Lord was sorry that he had made man on earth. He was grieved in his heart. And the Lord said, I will blot man out whom I have created from the face of the land, from man to animal."

0: animal to creeping things to the birds of the sky, for I am sorry that I have made them. Wow. What a bummer for God to say that. And right when you think, man, it's over. It is curtains for humanity. Right when you think this world is everything and it's just going to be completely and totally toast. It says God remembers Noah. The Bible records in Genesis 6:8 that Noah found favor. Noah found grace in the eyes of the Lord. Noah found grace in the eyes of the Lord. Noah found grace, God's unmerited favor. He found favor in the midst of everything that was going on around him. And just how did Noah stand out like that in the midst of his wicked culture? Well, number one, he was a true believer. He truly believed. Number two, he did what was right, just to do what is right. And number three, he wasn't politically correct. Listen, you can't be a believer and be politically correct. Because if you're politically correct, you go along with the crowd. It's not like you stand up for what you say. It's kind of like you're going to say whatever you have to say because I'm going to get to this position. This is what I'm going to do in life. So I'm going to be politically correct. You can't do that as a Christian because the Bible is not always what you want to hear. The Bible's not always going to be popular. But the Bible is always going to be truth, and it's always going to be what you need to hear. It's not what you want to hear, but it's what you need to hear. And that's where the Bible, and it makes no compromise, and it's no apologies. What was sin 5,000 years ago, 3,000 years ago, 2,000 years ago? Guess what? It's still sin today. Doesn't matter how popular it is. Doesn't matter if we pass laws. Oh, well, now we have legalized this. What does it matter if it's legalized? Doesn't matter. It's like it's still wrong. It's like it was wrong before it was legalized, and then it's legalized, and it's still wrong. How about that? You know, that's what the Bible says. But Noah did what was right. He simply did what was right. He stayed married to his wife. Everyone else was jumping from marriage to marriage. I'm sure it wasn't easy at times for Noah, just like it's not going to be easy for us to live this life. But he did it because why? He desired to please God. But Noah had no clue of how radical this cost would be for following the Lord. You know, and it was going to get even worse. So we're going to look at that here today as we consider three points in light of our title, Never Abandon. Number one, living in obedience, because that's what Noah did. He lived in obedience. Number two, judgment has come. Judgment is going to come in our time also. It could be just right around the corner. Like it could completely start falling apart more than we could ever imagine, like right now. And number three, never abandon. And no matter what happens, no matter what judgment comes, God will never abandon his own children. Well, let's look at our first point, living in obedience. As we looked at last time, it was 100 years before the great flood. And God gives to Noah the task of building a humongous boat. Now, this must have seemed crazy at the time, for there is no record of it even raining on planet Earth. So it's never rained up to this point. We're told in Genesis chapter 2, verse 5 and 6, that it didn't rain, that there was a heavy mist that would rise up from the earth and water the ground. This happened between days 2 and 3 of the creation recorded in Genesis chapter 1, verse 6 to 8. We looked at all that in those studies back then. So imagine what the people were telling Noah. It's like, excuse me, Noah? You're building a giant boat for what again? Oh, it's going to rain? Rain? What's rain? It's like it's never rained before. There were streams of water, of course, but nothing that could accommodate this massive boat. And that's why Noah must have appeared to be a crazy man. Completely insane. It'd be like us sitting there trying to build a giant boat. Let's knock down three of these buildings behind us and build this massive boat in our parking lot. It's like, excuse me? You're nuts. What are you going to use it for? It's too big to move. There are so many people today that will continue to mock this part of the Bible that is recorded history. Although, of course, Jesus referred to Noah. And so his story is true. This man existed. And the people will say today, there is no way that you could have fit all the animals onto that boat. But again, like we looked at last time, we have to take into account of just how big that boat was. The Bible gives us the dimensions in Genesis 6:15. Let me read it to you again. It says, "This is how you shall make it," God said. "The length of the ark will be 300 cubits. Its breadth, its width will be 50 cubits, and its height will be 30 cubits. Now again, as we looked at before, how big is that? Well, a cubit was kind of like from here to here, so it could either be somewhere between 18 and 21 inches long. So when you're building something, you just have to figure out where your cubit is, and then that's what you use for everything at that point. So if you went on the small side of the cubit, that's being 18 inches, it would mean that the ark was 450 feet long. If you were on the longer side of the cubit, it would be more like 520 feet long. It was like 75 foot wide, and it was 45 feet tall. And God said to put three different levels inside of this giant boat. So it had three full different levels inside of it. I mean, think about that. See, so when people mock Noah's ark, they should all understand that all the animals could fit in the ark. Because again, if you multiply out that space that's inside of that boat with the three different levels, you come up with over 1.5 million cubic feet of space. That would be equivalent to 522 standard boxcars that you see pulled behind trains today. And those 522 boxcars could hold some 125,000 sheep. And that is a lot of sheep. Bah. Anyway, okay. But, you know, but know this. As crazy as it sounds, Noah lived in obedience. And he did all that God had commanded him to do. And like he wasn't working on that boat for like 5 years, you know, like, hey, man, I'm going to contract to build this boat to you. How long is it going to take? Well, it's going to be like 5 years. 5 years, that's a long time to wait. No. It took him 100 years. 100 years of working on this boat every single day. Again, it's crazy. What would you have done if God came to you? Because we live in a similar day. No, God isn't asking us to build this boat that's almost 2 football fields long. Although, even though he's not asking you to build a boat that's 2 football fields long, he might be asking you to talk to a coworker. God might be asking you not to build a giant boat, but he's asking you, can you just talk to someone? Can you tell them that there's a God that can forgive them of their sin?
1: That is all the time we have for today's message. Thank you so much for joining us. We hope you feel encouraged to join us next time as we follow along in our series through the book of beginnings, Genesis. 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
13: Ronald Reagan understood that freedom sometimes requires more than quiet diplomacy. It requires moral clarity. On June 12, 1987, standing before the Brandenburg Gate in a divided Berlin, Reagan issued a direct challenge to Soviet leader Mikhail Gorbachev. Mr. Gorbachev, tear down this wall. The Berlin Wall was more than concrete and barbed wire. It represented a system that restricted movement, divided families, and denied millions the freedoms Americans often take for granted. Reagan refused to treat that division as permanent. He understood that free nations must be willing to identify the difference between liberty and oppression, and have the courage to say so. 2 years later, the Berlin Wall fell. Freedom survives when people refuse to accept tyranny as inevitable. So when freedom is challenged today, will we have the courage to defend it with the same clarity?
14: KDAR Oxnard, Santa Barbara.
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16: It's important to read a novel from start to finish so you get the whole plot. But a lot of times we miss the plot of the Bible. We skip around from book to book, chapter to chapter, without appreciating the Bible's dramatic flow. The Word of God tells one grand story that has a beginning and a conclusion. It's the amazing story of redemption. We can get a lot of meaning out of individual chapters and verses, but sometimes we need to step back and get the big picture. We need to see how the parts of the Bible support the entire plot. If you haven't done it in a while, think about tackling the Bible from cover to cover. You'll love getting the grand panoramic view of God's great redemptive plan. With Seeking Him, I'm Nancy DeMoss Wagmuth.
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2: Do you remember that 1990s show, The American Gladiators? You know, it was that competition where they brought out ordinary people and placed them in competitions against these almost larger-than-life-sized gladiators. Growing up, it was my brother and I's favorite show. We would spend our afternoons on the couch high-fiving each other anytime one of those regular, ordinary people overtook one of the gladiators. Because you see, we so identified with these ordinary heroes who were doing what seemed, well, to be the impossible. I really believe that we're drawn towards heroes because heroes represent the potential that we all suspect is actually hidden within us. We sell ourselves short, we limit our potential, and we put boundaries on the potential that our stories can tell. But we were not called to live boring, ordinary, or average lives. We're called to be heroes.

tons of stories out there of people who felt hopeless or people who felt forgotten or felt abandoned or alone. And a word of hope, man, a word of life and encouragement and love can change all that.

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7: 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One of today's NASCAR stars is proof. The story is next on Keep the Faith.

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1: Hi, I'm Donna Cruz. It's amazing the impact you can have when you don't even know it. The question is, what kind of impact is it? Mark Cook is a Hollywood producer and promoter with movies to his credit like The Perfect Game. He's also the author of The First Hour for Men, and he's a dad. His son Blake happens to be a NASCAR driver and a difference maker.
2: They emulate us. They want to be like us. As I look back, I'll never forget the time. He was about 5 years old, and I remember hearing something in the bathroom talking. And I looked in there, and it was my son, and he had my cell phone. He was in the mirror swearing. And I remember that had an impact on me. Well, when God got a hold of my heart and I began to strive to be a godly man and be a real leader and the spiritual leader of the house, thank God Blake was about 11 or 12. I used to pray with him every night, pray with him in the mornings. Now he's out in NASCAR. And every weekend, mostly, they're at a church. Like when they do Daytona, they're at Calvary Chapel, and they're giving their testimonies. I know for a fact that if God wouldn't have got a hold of my heart, and I would have kept continuing on the path that I was continuing on, Blake would probably still be a NASCAR driver, but he'd be running like his dad used to run. They follow us. They watch every single move we make. So as God began to turn my life around, it had a major impact on the family and the peace and the trust.

It is amazing the game changer that a smile brings. We all have that capacity. We all can smile at someone. We all can hold the door open. We all can say, you know what? You really are an inspiration to me. Pass a compliment. Something like that will change someone's day.

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1: 3 months later, all of a sudden, my wife came calling from upstairs. She said, "Craig, get up here."

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1: 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Craig Johnson is one of the

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I'm learning taking a long walk just by myself in the woods is good. It's good to relax and stop and be quiet. And to be alone is not so bad. And I am learning after 31-year marriage, I like me. I'm learning to say, you know, I'm not a bad person to take out to lunch.

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5: Hi, I'm Scott Valentine here on Keep the Faith with some contagious encouragement. It was Chuck Swindoll who said, "We aren't just thrown on this earth like dice thrown across a table. We are lovingly placed here for a purpose."

0: You're listening to Keep the Faith. My name is Penny. 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
1: About 2.5 years ago, my oldest son was murdered, and the trial ended yesterday with a guilty conviction for his murderer. But I guess the good news is not that that's a happy event, but I was able to comfort the mom of this kid, you know, and I just gave her a hug and let her know that, you know, that I've been praying for her and her family.
0: That's a tough one because both of you are grieving for your lost sons.
1: Her son is about to go away for 30 years. So I just wanted to share that, you know, that Romans 8:28, it is true that God works in all things for the good, for those who love.

I figured out we're going to have enough room around our bed in a hospital or wherever we spend the last day of our life for about 8 people, 9 if they're thin. And so what I'm trying to do is figure out who are the 8 people I want to surround my bed on the last day of my life. And I'm trying to surround my life with them. So what a great thing. Wouldn't it be great to send a text message to the 8 people who you want to be with you on your last day here on earth and tell them you're feeling fine or they'll freak out, right? But say you're one of the 8. And then surround yourself with those 8 people during your life. 'Cause I'll be

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6: Ronald Reagan understood that freedom sometimes requires more than quiet diplomacy. It requires moral clarity. On June 12, 1987, standing before the Brandenburg Gate in a divided Berlin, Reagan issued a direct challenge to Soviet leader Mikhail Gorbachev. "Mr. Gorbachev, tear down this wall." The Berlin Wall was more than concrete and barbed wire. It represented a system that restricted movement, divided families, and denied millions the freedoms Americans often take for granted. Reagan refused to treat that division as permanent. He understood that free nations must be willing to identify the difference between liberty and oppression, and have the courage to say so. 2 years later, the Berlin Wall fell. Freedom survives when people refuse to accept tyranny as inevitable. So when freedom is challenged today, will we have the courage to defend it with the same clarity?
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9: Ooh, thanking God that we can be together this morning and start our day together here on KDAR's Morning Rush. I'm Donna Rush. 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

0: and you see the Islamic holidays. If you, I mean, that's their goal, by the way, guys, is to infiltrate. That's what it is. You see all these people running in the border into Spain, and you see come. I mean, that's the goal. Get them into office, mayor of places, and city council and senate. And we shouldn't be scared. We should. God knows, and we trust the Lord, and we vote. Hello, start there. Pastor Shane's extreme and voting and things like that. No, it's the problem is a silent church, a complacent church. That's why we're in the predicament we're in. Nobody wants to say anything or do anything.
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2: 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Hebrews 12:1 tells us, Therefore, since we are surrounded by such a great cloud of witnesses, let us throw off everything that hinders and the sin that so easily entangles, and let us run with a perseverance the race marked out for us. 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
0: If you have to use a phony Bible on your phone, you can do that. You guys get that? Is that okay? All right, yes, you can use a phony Bible. Acts 17, we just started this chapter. I'm praying about different paths to go when Acts is over, what to teach on. So been praying about that. Not open for feedback in the sense of I'll, you know, do what people want to do, but it'd be nice to know, you know, where our nation's at, what you'd like to, I mean, Peter, James, a long series on the end times. I did teach a little bit in that revelation. My wife reminded me a couple years ago, but I never did a thorough 3 month, you know, hey, here's the views. Here's what to expect. Here's a lot of different options on that one, because everybody's wondering about that, aren't they? The end times. And here's what you need to know about the end times. So you hear a lot of different teachers. What we have to do is you have to take from Ezekiel, and then you take from Daniel, and then you take from Matthew, and then you take from Thessalonians, you know, when the restrainer is removed, and then you gotta, you know, it's hard to put together an exact, you know, so I love Bible teachers, you know, I've listened to many of the same ones you do, mainly the Calvary Chapel guys, but I just can't for sure say this is exactly how it's gonna happen, because the Bible doesn't tell us that. And when I start to read different men of God, there's different views with like, no, we will go through the tribulation. Oh, I was never taught that. Where'd you come up with that? And you read, oh, like, oh, well, boy, they got some great points. And then a Sam Storms, one of the best teachers I've ever heard. You should read his book on Kingdom Come, on the Holy Spirit too. He believes in the gifts. He is an amillennialist. It means we're currently living in the millennial right now. I'm like, oh, I don't know about it. And then you read it, so like, whoa, okay, wow. He's got some great, I mean, when he, this book's thick, they go into the Old Testament, all the Old Testament imagery and ties it in. I'm like, man, that's a great point. And then you have preterist. You know what that is? They believe that Revelation has already been fulfilled. And then they don't all agree, so then there's partial preterism. That's partial, and by the way, did you know some of it has been, some has been already fulfilled. When Jesus spoke about certain times and not one stone will be left upon another. That actually already happened. Very clear. AD 70, Titus came in, the Roman Empire, he was a general, and he decimated Jerusalem. Josephus writes about it, more than a million Jews slaughtered, the blood ran down, in Josephus's language, as up to the horse's bridle. And then it mentions that in Revelation, like, whoa, these people, in other words, they have some great points. When men of God are divided, you know, and I've always read, ever since I started reading the Bible, I see Christ coming, his second coming, judgment, I see it all as one cataclysmic event. I personally don't see he's coming, we're out of here, we're in heaven, now we're coming back in 7 years. Is that two comings? Or is he? So again, it's just the way I read it. Doesn't mean I'm right. But when you realize there's lots of different views, and when you start to get dogmatic and say, you know, I remember where a lot of people are actually shifting now. Oh, that's the title of the message, by the way. A lot of people I've seen shift recently. A friend of mine wrote a book on Revelation. He's actually would change half of it now. He's in Texas, and a really good, solid theologian. But where they thought, what was it, 80s, 90s, remember Hal Lindsey, late great planet Earth, and that the revived Roman Empire, the Catholic Church, now they're thinking, wait a minute, it could be Islam, because it's multiplying, and you will be beheaded if Sharia law comes about, and their disdain for women, everything it talks about in the one, I'm like, well, that's, wow, that's another good point. And so you see how we're kind of, what do we know for certain? Jesus is coming. He's coming. Are you ready? That's all I'm worried about. I don't get in all these debates. I don't know. I hope I'm raptured. But Shane, God's wrath isn't poured out on us. The Bible says it. True. I believe he would protect his people. But also that scripture, God's wrath, is also about his final judgment as well. And so, again, you put all scriptures in context. So I'd like to do a series on that maybe. I don't know if it'd be worthwhile, though, because a lot of speculation. I don't like speculation. I like just solid, you know, here's the facts. So anyway, the point was, 10 minutes ago, I'm praying about the next series. So again, caught in the crosshairs. Caught in the crosshairs. I already read to you the California bill that probably is going to be passed. I don't think it would be a recognized paid holiday off. I think it would be just on the calendar, but still, nevertheless, you realize that both Islam and Christianity can't coexist. Do you realize that? It's impossible. And that's why the whole, if you read about it and study it, the whole point is to get into the government officials, to bring mass immigration. And that's why that was one of the big things about open borders. It wasn't to be mean people, it was trying to guard the sovereignty of the nation. And so you see all this and get in and elected positions of, and Texas goes from no mosque in 1980 to 360. Texas? And these kind of laws in California? And then you get people in, it's not a religion of peace. And they can lie to you. They can lie to you, to your face, yet do something completely different. So, do we love Muslims? Of course. Many, many great, incredible people. Of course. But you cannot coexist. And that's what's happening in a nation. We need to be aware of that at least. Well, how do I fight this battle? On our knees? That's great if your gun safe is full, but if your prayer closet's empty, that's really what matters. Is seeking God through prayer and worship. So caught in the crosshairs in the book of Acts, Acts 17. Oh, by the way, if you're not in the crosshairs, you might be on the wrong side of the scope. You know, scope is right. You're looking through the scope. It's crosshairs. Crosshairs, you line up on the target. And Christians are in the crosshairs in this world. And if you're not, if the world loves you, you never upset the world. We don't want to do that on purpose. But just, won't that just happen naturally at your workplace, certain decisions within friends? Why do you do that? Why do you go to their church? Why do you, and you're in the crosshairs and you try to speak life into a church, I mean, into a situation. And I know right now, I can't say, right, obviously, but Highway Patrol, and fire department, who every June, their rainbow flag disappears that they're supposed to put up. Can you imagine working and you're supposed to put the rainbow flag on your computer? If you say, oh yeah, no big deal. You're never in the crossfires. Again, we don't put ourselves in the crossfire. I don't jump right into, hey, shoot me, enemy. But just living out your faith. It will, if you're genuinely living out your faith and genuinely filled with the Spirit of God, there's no way around it. There's no way around it. You will be in the crosshairs of the enemy. And so what happened, I talked about last week, when they went to Thessalonica, there was a synagogue of the Jews. So Paul was going into the synagogue, And he did three Sabbaths in a row. He kept going into the synagogues and they were listening. And he was showing, this is amazing, he was showing that Christ had to suffer and rise again from the dead. So he took the scriptures and he showed them. He said, listen, the Messiah that's coming, look here, I mean, we could go into Psalms and Isaiah and Zechariah and so many different places that showed the suffering servant. There's a whole chapter on that. I believe it's in Isaiah 43 or 53 or something. And he was showing them all these things that he must suffer and rise again from the dead. And they're like, oh yeah, that makes sense. And then he said, Jesus, whom I preach to you, is the Christ. By the way, remember that Galilean that they killed in Jerusalem? I mean, this is major stuff, guys. Imagine they're waiting for the Messiah. He says, he's here. He was here. And we killed him. You guys killed him. Not them per se, because he's in Thessalonica, but that group of religious leaders, the Jewish people, killed their Messiah. Can you imagine? And you know that some people, it says, were persuaded. Like, oh, man, he's got some great... How do you argue God's word? It's not his. It wasn't his opinion. It was persuaded. And that's why I try to persuade people. Yes, I have motives. By the way, I try to persuade people to turn their lives over to God and to fully surrender their lives if they're a believer. And that persuade, because either you're persuaded and convicted and do the right thing, or you're convicted and you're upset and you're not persuaded. And so as a result of this, there was a great multitude of people that joined Paul and Silas. And so like them, you have a choice to make today, some of you. Will you surrender or continue to fight? Will you repent or make excuses? Will you believe or mock God? You have to make a decision. And then it goes on to say, but the Jews who were not persuaded, here we go. They were not persuaded. And you got to wonder, I mean, Paul was a Pharisee. So you know his argument was incredible. Probably the people are like, wow, that makes complete sense. But there was a group who were not persuaded. So that happens all the time. So don't be discouraged. You talk to somebody and they're excited and they're like, okay, I want to know more. And you kind of persuade them, maybe invite them to church or get them a Bible and you're all excited. Have you been there? Hopefully you have. Well, I see this at the hospital homes a lot, by the way. Some, and then others know I'm not religious. Get out. Or they're not persuaded at all. They don't want to talk to you. And so you have to understand that just goes with the territory. Sometimes though people have experienced this a lot and they get frustrated. They get, well, forget it. You know, I'm getting exhausted. This isn't working. Many times people are not persuaded. But at least you planted the seed that they might come back to later. How many of you came to the Lord because seeds were planted early on that you didn't water for a while? And so never underestimate the power. Because most people, if they're not ready, they want to argue with you. They're not interested. They don't want to repent. They don't want to change. So they argue with you. It comes with the territory. And so what they did though, they also became envious. So they're not persuaded, but they're envious, because how are they turning all these people away from what they would consider Judaism back then? And they're following Paul's teaching, and now they're becoming very envious because they probably weren't seeing any converts. Probably it was just going through the motions, dead church, going through the motions, dead. We call it dead synagogues. And these people now, the whole town is becoming passionate about God, about Jesus specifically. And so what did these religious leaders do? Some of the Jews too. They took evil men from the marketplace and they gathered a mob and they set all the city in an uproar and attacked the house of Jason and sought to bring them out to the people. Well, now who's Jason? We haven't heard of him before. Well, apparently Paul was staying at his house and Jason's feeling the brunt of it. So how would you like this? Yeah, Paul, you can stay in my house. He didn't do anything. He's just probably a quiet guy. You never know. And then the officials and the mob. Have you seen those movies where there's a mob? It's hard because you can't control. A mob is not for fair due process. It's for judgment right then, right there. And so they pulled Jason out of his house. That's what it says. They dragged him. The Greek word drag means to drag. kicking and screaming, probably. And some of Jason's friends, they took them to the rulers of the city and they said, these men have turned the whole world upside down. And Jason has hid them in his home. And they're acting contrary to the decrees of Caesar. Here's where they're trying to get them. So Caesar, that's why you see different names. Caesar, Nero, Caesar, whatever. And the Caesar was the title of this, who was in charge in Rome. And they're saying that Caesar is not king, but there is another king called Jesus. Oh, how can that be? Another king called Jesus? That would cost you your life. That would cost you life, your life back then. There is no other king but King Jesus. And you might see in your lifetime where we get to that point that you will have to make a decision on where your allegiance lies. I believe, maybe do extensive teaching someday on, of course, when they talk about that mark of the beast. I mean, some people thought it was actually a Caesar Nero, because if his name spells out the letters, and it's pretty interesting. There's interesting correlations with AD 70 and what happened with Titus and but ultimately, if you believe it, it could still be coming in the future, which I do because it talks about the knowledge increasing and all these different things happening. There are different views on the end times, but if this happens and we see this man of lawlessness and you have to make a choice, that's why the mark won't come. You don't have to worry about, you know, did I take it or not? Will it trick me? It'll trick you if you're carnal and you don't want to live for God, but it'll be a clear decision. I will bow to, and that's why AI, wherever it's going, is interesting because it's beyond what I ever thought would happen this quickly, how it can put things together so quickly, and we just don't know. But this will be, my point is, this will be who's God in your life. And millions of, billions probably will bow down to this. And the one world type religion would bow to this type of ideology. And those who don't, it talks about, cannot buy and sell and trade. Probably by then it'll be the cryptocurrency and it'll be really easy to control that. I mean, can you imagine if everything's digital? And I mean, it's so, and so you do see things, and I'm not trying to scare, but prepare. And you have to, this will all be over. Is there another king? You worship Jesus on Sunday if you want, but you have to say the state or this authority, whatever it is, you give your allegiance to it. And that will be the defining mark. And the people who, it's interesting too how they say those who don't, talking about being beheaded, and the person who does this have a disdain for women. And you can totally see where if Sharia law was passed, Texas went from zero mosque in 1980 to now 360. And you see the Islamic holidays. And that's their goal, by the way, guys, is to infiltrate. That's what it is. You see all these people running in the border into Spain and you see come, I mean, that's the goal. Get them into office, mayor of places and city council and senate. And we shouldn't be scared. God knows, and we trust the Lord, and we vote. Hello, start there. And we do, Lord, the reason is it's not extreme, you know, people like Pastor Shane's extreme and voting and things like, no, it's the problem is a silent church, a complacent church. That's why we're in the predicament we're in. Nobody wants to say anything or do anything. And people will come in, and let's say that happens decades from now and Sharia law is passed, and then you will have to, I just chuckle sometimes. But when, you know, you see a lot of the LGBTQ and the gay community, and, you know, they're fine with that. Do you know what Sharia law says about your lifestyle? They'll throw you off the roof of a house and stone you. Do you realize that? You don't like Christians, but we're not going to kill you. We love you, and we're going to tell you the truth. But they will literally kill those who embrace LGBTQ. There's no room in there. So it's like, I'm like, dude, people have no clue. No clue. And I have friends, I remember a guy named Abraham and others, and that you know, they're nice people, and they are, of course, but at the core of it, to be truly Islamic, you have to embrace Sharia law. So they can tell you one thing but do another. That's why Trump with Iran, oh my goodness, good luck. You cannot trust a word. There will be no peace treaty. There will be no, I mean, it's just that they can do that. Lie to the infidel if it pushes our cause. So I went on a tangent here. Now that's in my notes, but that's important because that will be the deciding factor coming up years from now, probably depending on how, but who do you bow to? And that's why I often say, if you're not willing to live for him now, you will not die for him later. And this is where true faith will be. I personally think when it talks about the great falling away, that a lot of it will do with, this is where you will. Can you imagine if they say, hey, Christians, you can't buy and sell and trade, or this is going to happen? Oh, well, no, I was just kind of joking. I'm good. It's so clear the playing field. It would be a massive, massive falling away of church, you know, of Christians. Millions and millions of people. It could be something else. We don't really know. The Bible isn't clear. And that's why on these issues, the man of perdition and the one world system, the Antichrist and the covenant with Israel, all these things, you know, it's hard because you got to take Zechariah and then you go grab Ezekiel and then you take some of Matthew and then you go get Thessalonians about when he is removed and then you go grab this and it's like you try to put this puzzle together. And we don't know exactly how all these things are going to pan out. And they troubled the crowd. So they stirred the pot. They said, these people say that there is no other king. They said there's another king instead of Caesar. His name is Jesus. And so they stirred the whole crowd. And you know how people can go around stirring the crowd, can't they? Little pot stirs. They're stirring the crowd. Did you hear? Look what these guys are doing. And that's why it's so important to be the opposite voice. Words carry weight. Look how many podcasts are famous now. I remember when a guy, I think his name was Daniel, in 2017, told me, oh, you need to start doing a podcast. I just sit there at the microphone and talk. Like he took him like a couple. I still haven't done one in a long time, so I need to start doing those again. Because God has really put that in my heart because there's so many just interesting voices now with where Tucker Carlson is going and Candace Owen is going and Steve, whatever his name is with, and all these people. And it's like, we need to get some other voices out there as well to compensate for that. But voices, words matter. They carry weight.

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You can find more information at westsidechristianfellowship.org. 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And for all the latest on what God is doing with His ministry here, please be sure to follow us on most social media platforms. Westside Christian Fellowship is located 60 miles north of Los Angeles in Leona Valley, California. Thank you again for listening to today's message of Regaining Lost Ground, where we are reminded daily, times change, truth does not. I

0: Regaining Lost Ground was pre-recorded and sponsored by Westside Christian Fellowship. Good morning to you. I'm Donna Rush with KDAR's Morning Rush.
1: I don't know about you, but I feel like I can never just have enough words of wisdom, you know, spoken into my life. So I thought I would share some of these words from a recent interview with Pastor Jordan Hall over at Bethany Christian Reformed Church in Bellflower.
2: Probably the first scripture that I ever learned, and it's kind of continued to be a staple for me. It's John 3:30. He must become greater and I must become less. And what I love about that text is that John had everything in the world set before him, right? He had a thriving ministry, he had a pretty strong cult following. People were giving him a real sense of their attention and awe. And yet when Jesus steps on the scene, even though Jesus is mostly unknown at this point, he made sure everyone knew the most important thing for me to do was to take my hands off of the wheel, to back out into the background, and to make sure that everyone's focus, whatever it takes, is on Jesus. Because as he says so rightly, I'm not even fit to tie his sandals. And I would argue even 2,000 years later, that's just so true for me and so true, I think, for the rest of the church and whoever may be listening to this, is that if any way your life can be unwound and your presence in the world can be unwound so that Jesus can become more central and more dominant, not only in your own life, but your family's life, your neighborhood's life, your workplace life, that sort of sets the stage for Jesus to do just radical, radical work, not only in you, but in everyone else as well.
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6: Maybe the Lord wants us to go to Mars one day. 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Maybe God likes Star Trek and he would just like us to pursue. 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I don't know what God's plan is for that. So in the meantime, I think I have to work towards the fact that each one of us is given a limited time in our life to do certain things that God has asked us to do. 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Some of those people in your world might be terrified about this AI conversation. 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
0: Good morning to you. I'm Donna Rush with KDAR's Morning Rush. So glad you are here this morning. Let's listen in together to Cherish the Love. 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
11: What he's really telling the believer, he's saying, rest assured for these false teachers, he's saying their judgment will come. Now, it doesn't always seem that way, does it? As we see them out there, as we see them on TV, or we see them doing their thing, we kind of cry out, Lord, how can they get away with this? But Peter is saying this is exactly what will happen. And he's really speaking biblical principle. We all know very well that we reap what we sow. And here they are sowing false teaching, and they're going to reap from it.
10: The Bible is crystal clear that people who spread false teaching will be punished severely. Luke's gospel says that it would be better to be thrown into the ocean with a huge weight around your neck than to lead a child astray. False teachers may seem to be prospering right now, but a terrible fate awaits them if they don't repent. Today, Pastor David will challenge us to be good stewards of the truth we've been entrusted with. We experience the love and grace of God every day, so let's share it with the world. Now, open your Bible to the book of 2 Peter chapter 2 as Pastor David begins his message, False Teachers Beware.
11: You can turn and open in your Bibles to 2 Peter as he's writing, exhorting the church and the believers to live in holiness, trusting in the Word of God for their strength. And of course, as he's writing this, he's saying, I'm putting you in remembrance of all these things. You already have this knowledge. You have the great promises of God. And it's a good thing that we all can be remembered about the wonderful truths that we have in our Lord. So Peter, giving these great exhortations, putting them in remembrance, he began chapter 2 with the warning to the church against false teachers and false prophets that will be out there. And he says that these are the ones that will deny the Lord and his deity and his blood atonement. And of course, he says that they're going to be people within our own churches. They're going to be coming from within the churches. And these are the ones to watch for. My heart truly believes that it all is leading to one world religion. And I showed you a bumper sticker I wrote down. And in case you think I was making it up, this is the real deal. It's a movement out there. And as you can see, coexist, what it stands for, the crescent moon on the left is the crescent and star for Islam. You've got the pentagram for Wicca. You've got the relativity formula for science, E equals MC squared. Of course, the Star of David for Judaism. The karma wheel dotting the I there is for Buddhism. You've got the Tao symbol for Taoism. And of course, the cross for Christianity. And I believe with this message, this warning, individually, we don't see it as such a big deal. But collectively, when it's put all together, it's taking us straight into Revelation prophecy of one world religion. Acts 20, verses 29 through 30, Paul said this in his warning to the church of false teachers. He said, "For I know this, that after my departing, shall grievous wolves enter in among you, and not sparing the flock. Also of your own selves shall men arise, speaking perverse things to draw away disciples after them." You see, the devil's strategy from the beginning of the church age is that knowing he cannot beat the church from direct assaults on the outside, what he does is he comes alongside by entering in and doing his poison from the inside out. We saw his work in Ananias and Sapphira, deceiving the church there at Jerusalem. We saw his work with the legalists, subverting church body souls with the misleading of their hearts. And of course, we saw his work with Peter himself. And we remember that scene where Peter, under the influence of Satan, he tried to actually lead our Lord down the wrong path. But Jesus rebuked him for it in Matthew 16:21. Paul tells us in Galatians 5:9, a little leaven leaveneth the whole lump. And that's exactly what false teaching is. It's like yeast. It enters in secretly, and of course it grows quickly, and we know the end result is that it permeates completely. So the goal of each false teacher is to seduce people, and it's to get them to move away from the faith they know in their heart, and it gets them to say things taught by saying, follow me rather than follow the way, follow me or follow this program or that program rather than follow Jesus in the way. But understand, as we're reading this, Peter is making a point here, telling us that these false teachers and false prophets are out there, he's giving them a warning, beware, because judgment will be upon them. And he's telling us it's a certainty. Verse 1, he says, your destruction will come and it will be swift. The idea is you're not going to have any defense. You will not be able to stand before God on the day of judgment and repent at that point or say, I'm sorry, God, I didn't mean to. He says, judgment will come, it will be certain, and it will be swift. So chapter 2 of 2 Peter, we read, but there were false prophets also among the people, even as there shall be false prophets among you, who secretly shall bring in wrong teachings, damnable heresies, even denying the Lord that bought them, and bring upon themselves swift destruction. And many shall follow their evil ways, by reason of whom the way of truth shall be even evil spoken of. And through covetousness shall they with feigned words make merchandise of you, whose judgment now of a long time lingers not, and their damnation slumbereth not. So Peter giving the warning, they shall be judged in their false teachings. And now he's going to give us three examples of why God's judgment is sure. He says in verse 4, for if God spared not the angels that sinned, but cast them down to hell, and delivered them into chains, pits of darkness, to be reserved unto judgment, and spared not the old world, but saved Noah, the eighth person, a preacher of righteousness, bringing in the flood upon the world of the ungodly, and turning the cities of Sodom and Gomorrah into ashes, condemned them with an overthrow, making them an example unto those that after should live ungodly, and delivered just Lot, vexed with the filthy conversation of the wicked, for that righteous man dwelling among them and seeing and hearing vexed his righteous soul from day to day with their unlawful deeds. And then verse 9, the Lord knoweth how to deliver the godly out of temptations and to reserve the unjust unto the day of judgment to be punished. Peter is making sure of something here. What he's really telling the believer, he's saying, rest assured for these false teachers, he's saying their judgment will come. Now, it doesn't always seem that way, does it? As we see them out there, as we see them on TV, or we see them doing their thing, we kind of cry out, Lord, how can they get away with this? But Peter is saying this is exactly what will happen. And he's really speaking biblical principle. We all know very well that we reap what we sow. And here they are sowing false teaching, and they're going to reap from it. Now, it's ironic, too, as I was preparing this, with that principle in mind, it's ironic as you see some of these guys on TV, and what are they pushing out there? They're pushing sow a seed, and you know, you will reap a blessing, you will reap prosperity, you will reap a healing. Well, the reality is, as those words are coming out of the mouth, that biblical principle is going to be lived out in their lives. Because they are sowing their own seed of unrighteousness, and they will reap from that seed. Peter is assuring the believer that they will not get away with their false teaching. And at the same time, he's telling the false teachers here, he's saying, beware. Judgment is for sure in God's world, and it is pending. Now, he backs up this warning, as I mentioned, with three examples of God's judgments past. And I want to look at those for a moment here. The first one we found was in verse 4, where it says, for God spared not the angels that sinned. Now, we are assuming here that Peter is speaking to the angels from the same reference we find in Jude, who spoke in verse 6 of his letter, saying they are the ones that left their first position and left their proper dwelling place. And as we study that, I believe it takes us back to Genesis 6. And of course, you know the story in Genesis 6 where we have the reference of the sons of God who came to earth and took the daughters of men and their wives. And of course, they bore children at that time. And these children were giants. They were not normal. They were, we know it's translated out of the Hebrew. It's the Nephilim, which you've maybe heard of. But Job tells us in his letter, chapter 1, verse 6, and also again in chapter 2, verse 1, Job referred to the angels spoken there as sons of God. So my point is we're making a reference to these sons of God. And Genesis 6, they are angels. The Greek Septuagint translates sons of gods as angels of God. So this is who we are speaking to in Peter's reference here. And what he's speaking to, I believe in my heart, is that these angels in Genesis 6, who left their first position in heaven for a place to come down on earth, marrying the daughters of men, having these giant children as offspring, what he's speaking to is fallen angels. And he's telling us that these angels were judged. God judged them for their action. Peter tells us that they were cast into hell. Now, the word for hell there in the Greek is Tartarus. It's the first and only time we find that translation in the Bible. And it's what it means. It's not just Hades hell, but it's translated as the darkest part of Hades. It was the deepest part of the pit that was reserved. And it tells us how outraged God was at this action, how outraged he was and how his judgment befell on them. They were reaping exactly what they sowed in God's eye, and so judgment came. So we find here Peter giving us this example of how God judged these fallen angels. The second example he gives us here, and he's making the point, you know, in case you doubt that God's judgment is real, well, here's three cases for you. And the second example of God's sure judgment Peter references here is the old world or the ancient world. And of course, we know that to be the world before the flood came, as he speaks about it in verse 5. Now, we know Noah. The Bible tells us Noah was a righteous man. Him and his family found favor with God, and he was warning the people, not just Noah, he was warning them of impending judgment, this flood that would come upon a wicked world. And we know that it was a rain, and we know that Noah was called to build this ark, and for 100 years, him and

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2: Bring that flood upon it, and God's judgment was put forth on the earth, except for Noah and his family. So the rest of the world, they were reaping what they were sowing at the time. They were reaped their wickedness, and God judged. The third example Peter speaks to here is taken from verses 6 and 7. And of course, it's the judgment that came upon Sodom and Gomorrah, which we're so familiar with. As one commentator described it, these two cities near the southern area of the Dead Sea were cesspools of sexual perversion. We know from history, Sodom and Gomorrah tells us that it was filled with homosexuality and bestiality. That was the norm. It was considered all right. Sodomy was certainly there. Some have suggested that pedophilia was a way of life in Sodom and Gomorrah. And it's interesting, the prophet Ezekiel tells us that these actions that were going on were only symptoms of their sin. And this is what Ezekiel tells us in the oracles of God in Ezekiel 16, verses 49 and 50. He says, "Behold, this was the iniquity, the sin of Sodom, pride, fullness of bread and abundance of idleness. Neither did she strengthen the hand of the poor and needy, and they were haughty and committed abomination before me. Therefore, I took them away as I saw good." So we see the example there. It seems they were blessed. They had prosperity. They had wealth, but it also says they had a lot of time on their hands to enjoy it. They were living the good life. About a year ago, I remember sitting down with my boss, and we were dealing with some issues at work. We were dealing with people issues, guys trying to steal girlfriends, and it was just a lot of nonsense. The conclusion was the market had slowed down about a year ago. There just wasn't business. You know, they were, instead of getting out in the street and knocking on doors, they were just sitting around waiting for the phone to ring. It wasn't ringing, so they had all this time on their hands. And what happened? All this sin came about it, and the conclusion was, well, these guys have too much time on their hands. As one person said, an idle mind is what? The playground for the devil, isn't it? And this is exactly what Ezekiel is speaking to about the conditions of Sodom and Gomorrah before the judgment. They were a cities of self-centeredness, selfishness. Prosperity was great, but they had too much money and time. And certainly he's saying they had a lack of a sincere care for the less fortunate. And this is what led to Sodom and Gomorrah's judgment and destruction. Do you ever get the feeling that we're living in the days of Sodom and Gomorrah now? I don't know about you, but I get that feeling, and I get it a lot, especially when I read the paper or look at the news. But we know if you look at this world, Europe has lost its moral compass completely decades ago. And now what are they reaping from what they sowed in that? They're actually, countries like London and some Scandinavian countries are fighting movements to make Sharia law real in their countries. This is what they're battling against because they're reaping what they've sowed. Here in America, of course, we're having our battles. Now we know that gay marriage is going to become the norm very soon. As hard as we tried to fight against that, it's going to be the norm. We have cities like San Francisco and California, which you just don't even have to speak to. It is what it is. But we see phrases out there, what happens in Vegas stays in Vegas. You know, newsflash, all that stuff that happens in Vegas is being played on YouTube in heaven. You know, God sees it all. So we can laugh and joke about these things in the world and the pleasures we take, but God sees it all. Several reports over the last couple weeks, you guys have seen the headlines, but it certainly speaks to the conditions we're in here in this country. The reports of 10 and 12-year-olds taking and sending naked pictures across their cell phones. What's the most disturbing about that, what I saw, is the response of some of the parents who just said, kids will be kids. Come on, these are 10 and 12-year-olds. Where are they even getting?

0: getting the notion to do that because we live in a sexually perverse society now. This is why it's happening. And what about up in Massachusetts, the 17 girls that were pregnant? Now, we don't know for sure if they took a pregnancy pack together, but isn't it interesting? This has been going on for decades in the inner city, and now we have it all over the news because of one school. But doesn't it speak to what we see on the news racks every time we buy something at the grocery market? These young little starlets, they're all becoming pregnant. They're all having babies out of wedlock. It's the thing to do. So why shouldn't these girls go out and have babies? We are living in these days. More recently, I read of a little town in Texas, town of just a few thousand. And this week, a couple was arrested because they were giving their own children, ages 5 to 8, four of them, they were giving their own children what they described as happy pills. And what they were giving them is Vicodin. They were having them perform sexual acts in front of 50 to 100 adults every week. This is not isolated. This stuff is going on out there, and I know this might be feeling very uncomfortable in your heart right now, and understand it's not an easy message to put together, but please be aware that God judges sin, and Jesus is coming soon. And so we have to get our hearts right. Unrepentant sin will be judged by God. Jesus said in Luke 17, verses 29 through 32, he said, "But the same day that Lot went out of Sodom, it rained fire and brimstone from heaven and destroyed them all. Even thus shall it be in the day when the Son of Man is revealed. In that day, he which shall be upon the housetop and his stuff in the house, let him not come down to take it away. And he that is in the field, let him likewise not return back. Remember Lot's wife." And of course, we know the story behind Lot's wife. She was fleeing Sodom, and her heart did what? It turned back to the world. It turned back to the things and possessions and pleasures and joys. And of course, her judgment, she was turned into a pillar of salt. But this is the warning. Christ also told us in Matthew 24, verses 37 through 39, "But as the days of Noah were, so shall also the Son of Man be. For as in the days that were before the flood, they were eating and drinking, marrying and giving in marriage until the day that Noah entered into the ark, and they knew not until the flood came and took them away, so shall also the coming of the Son of Man be." When God's judgment comes, people are not going to be aware of it until they're upon it. And when that happens, it'll be too late because it'll already be upon them. The Bible is clear, whatsoever a man sows, he shall reap. You sow sin, you will reap a consequence. You stay in sin, you will reap the judgment of God. And Peter's point here to the reader is he's saying, look it, don't think for a moment that it's not true. Peter is saying God's judgment is real. If you think you can live in sin as an individual, as a society, as a culture, you will be judged for it. So think again. He will come upon societies and individuals just as he will against the false teachers and false prophets of the day, those who do not fear God or his word or take advantage of God's people in the name of God. This will be judgment. Now he's going to go on from here, warning against the false teachers, but he's going to identify their true character and how they really are. As he goes on in verse 10, as he says, "But chiefly," speaking to the false teachers, "but chiefly them that walk after the flesh in the lust of uncleanness and despise government." He's saying they have no respect for government. Of course, Romans 13 tells us we are to submit to our government over us. "But they walk in the lust of uncleanness, they despise government, presumptuous are they, self-willed, they are not afraid to speak evil of dignities, they're not afraid to speak evil of politicians." We see that going on today in churches, don't we? "Whereas angels, which are greater in power and might, bring not railing accusation against them before the Lord." The angels hold their tongue before God. "But these," notice how he describes the false teachers here, "but these as natural brute beasts, made to be taken and destroyed, speak evil of the things that they understand not and shall utterly perish in their own corruption. What Peter is telling us here is he's taking from Jude 1:10, who spoke this. He said, but these speak evil of those things which they know not, but what they know naturally. As brute beasts, in those things they corrupt themselves. What Peter is saying and what Jude says in his letter is that false teachers, they're like animals. That's what he's speaking to. And what he means by that is as animals, they use not God-given human reasoning in what they're doing in this world. They're living to satisfy their own bodily appetites. They have no fear of God. They have no fear of judgment. And therefore, they're like animals. They have no consciousness or an awareness of God and who God stands for. And what they're doing then is they're diving headfirst towards their own damnation. And that's what Peter is telling us here. Paul, writing to the Galatians in Galatians 1:9, said this, as we said before, so say I now again, if any man preach any other gospel unto you than that you have received, let him be accursed. And we know that word means damned. Let him be damned. A brother shared some interesting stats with me this week from a survey conducted by the Pew Forum on Religion. In that survey, this is what it tells us about the state of our faith in America today. 57% of evangelical church attenders believe many religions can lead to eternal life. 57%. In all, 70% of Americans with some religious affiliation share this view. This includes 83% of mainline Protestants, 59% black Protestant churches, 79% of Roman Catholics, 82% of Jews, and 56% of all Muslims. And 68% say there is more than one true way to interpret the teachings of their own religion.
1: 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The Apostle Peter was someone who knew what it was like to endure trials. 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
2: Cherish the Love was pre-recorded and sponsored by Cherish the Love Ministries. Good morning to you. I'm Donna Rush with KDAR's Morning Rush. Do you ever notice, like, at different times throughout the year, whatever it is, you start getting these memory pictures popping up on all your social media? Well, during the school season, getting all these, memories popping up, and a couple of pictures popped up of my youngest daughter, Faith, on her first day of kindergarten, and then Lauren, my oldest daughter, her first day of second grade. And it just made me think, wow, how time flies so much. I mean, she's in her little kindergarten outfit that was like a little red skirt, because she would not wear leggings or jeans or anything like that. A little cotton skirt and her little t-shirt with a fancy kitten on the front. And then my other daughter, who had her little skirt as well. I guess those were really in. She's got the little green and white plaid skirt with a little green short sleeve shirt. So cute. Do you have pictures like that pop up? I was just thinking, may each of us just, remember that this is the day the Lord hath made, and let us rejoice and be glad in it, because time truly does fly by. We say that all the time, but it really does when you see those various pictures pop up, don't you? So I say, if you do have children, cherish that time, no matter the age, if they're newborns, if they're school age, if they're in college, if they are grown like mine, Let them know every single day that you love them and God does too. Amen.
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2: I'm thanking God for you this morning. I'm Donna Rush. Welcome to KDAR's Morning Rush on 98.3 The Word. I don't know about you. Got my favorite beverage of the morning, nice and warm. I'm ready to listen in with you to Alistair Begg on Truth for Life. 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

0: Did you know it's possible to turn the blessings of God into burdens? The religious leaders in Jesus' day were particularly good at this with all their rules and regulations. So how can we avoid such burdens and embrace God's blessing? We'll consider that question today on Truth for Life. Alistair Begg examines the controversial teaching of Jesus that provoked the Pharisees and continues to provoke legalists today.
1: Mark chapter 2, we'll read from verse 18. Now John's disciples and the Pharisees were fasting. Some people came and asked Jesus, "How is it that John's disciples and the disciples of the Pharisees are fasting, but yours are not?" Jesus answered, "How can the guests of the bridegroom fast while he's with them? They cannot, so long as they have him with them. But the time will come when the bridegroom will be taken from them, and on that day they will fast. No one sews a patch of unshrunk cloth on an old garment. If he does, the new piece will pull away from the old, making the tear worse. And no one pours new wine into old wineskins. If he does, the wine will burst the skins, and both the wine and the wineskins will be ruined. No, he pours new wine into new wineskins." One Sabbath, Jesus was going through the cornfields, and as his disciples walked along, they began to pick some ears of corn. The Pharisees said to him, "Look, why are they doing what is unlawful on the Sabbath?" He answered, "Have you never read what David did when he and his companions were hungry and in need? In the days of Abiathar, the high priest, he entered the house of God and ate the consecrated bread, which is lawful only for priests to eat. And he also gave some to his companions. Then he said to them, 'The Sabbath was made for man, not man for the Sabbath. So the Son of Man is Lord even of the Sabbath.' Another time he went into the synagogue, and a man with a shriveled hand was there. Some of them were looking for a reason to accuse Jesus, so they watched him closely to see if he would heal him on the Sabbath. Jesus said to the man with the shriveled hand, 'Stand up in front of everyone.' Then Jesus asked them, 'Which is lawful on the Sabbath, to do good or to do evil, to save life or to kill?' But they remained silent. He looked round at them in anger and, deeply distressed at their stubborn hearts, said to the man, 'Stretch out your hand.' He stretched it out, and his hand was completely restored. Then the Pharisees went out and began to plot with the Herodians how they might kill Jesus." Thanks be to God for his word. And our prayer before we turn to the Bible: speak, Lord, as we wait upon you, so that beyond the voice of a mere man, we may actually hear from you, the living God, as a result of your word coming home to our minds. And we ask this in Christ's name. Amen. Jesus was not an establishment figure. The fact that he may be regarded as such today is as a result of all kinds of ideas and notions. But those ideas and notions are challenged by the teaching of the Bible itself as it introduces us to the Lord Jesus Christ. Jesus, along with his followers, spent the larger part of his 3 years of earthly ministry in dialogue, indeed in conflict, with the religious authorities of his time. And when you read the gospel records, it is clear that in bringing the message which he brought of the kingdom of God breaking in upon time, the call to repentance and to faith, he was challenging very straightforwardly and very forcibly the man-made traditions of the religious leaders of the day. And as we have begun to study Mark's gospel, we realize just why it is that Jesus has been described by some as Christ the controversialist. Christ the controversialist. That actually was the title of a book written by John Stott, published back in 1970. And as he introduces one of the chapters, he writes as follows: "The popular image of Christ as gentle Jesus, meek and mild, simply will not do. It is a false image. To be sure, he was full of love, compassion, and tenderness, but he was also uninhibited in exposing error and denouncing sin, especially hypocrisy. Christ was a controversialist, and the gospel writers portray him as such. Now, those of us who lived through the 60s, if we have any perception at all, even if we were not involved in it, we will know that we lived through a peculiar era for all sorts of reasons. This was the era of experimentation in issues of sexuality, in freedoms of expression, in terms of drugs, and the notion of love that was unbounded by any constraints at all. Indeed, there was much to alarm in the 60s. But some of us recall that it was in the midst of that peculiar decade that we either were part of or we were confronted by what was referred to as the Jesus movement. The Jesus movement. And from the west coast of America, where there were long-haired, barefooted creatures gathering to sing new worship songs on the beaches, all the way across the nation and out and across the Atlantic Ocean and into the United Kingdom, where some of us were gathering in public squares to celebrate the Festival of Light, when we were marching through the streets of London from Trafalgar Square to Hyde Park so that we could stand in Hyde Park and declare that in Jesus there is life and there is light. And some of us stood amazed at the fact that those who were on the stage, who were our leaders, who were the Christian pop singers of the time, found themselves not only followed by others of us who were younger and with them, but also opposed by those who hated this story of Jesus. And I remember memorably one of the singers standing playing his guitar, and as he sang a line, then he would move to the side one way and then move to the side the other way. This was not a form of dancing. He was avoiding the eggs and the tomatoes. And they were coming at him from, at that point, the homosexual lobby, who said, "Do not come here with a story of Jesus, with a story of light and of life. We are opposed to all you have to say." And here we are today, all these years later, and we have discovered, some of us, to our great benefit, that when we turned on and we tuned in and we dropped out, in relationship to Jesus, it was a whole new discovery. I met somebody just yesterday. She was wearing a t-shirt. It reminded me of this because that was what it said on her t-shirt. It said, "Turn on, tune in, drop out." And I said, "So you lived in the 60s, did you?" And she said, "What?" I said, "Well, you don't think somebody invented that in the first decade of the 21st century, do you?" She said, "I didn't know." I said, "Well, no, that's it." I said, that's the 60s. You should have been there." And some of you were turned on to Christ. You tuned into the Bible. And you dropped out of a lifestyle of sexual promiscuity and drug addiction into the liberating bondage of Jesus Christ as Lord. And today you're in absolutely no doubt that Christ is a controversial figure, that he has not come to prop up the religious establishment, that he is not here in the sight of that which is man-made and organized and palatable and easily absorbed. But as then, so now, from the pages of Scripture, Christ, as it were, moves up and down the high streets of our cities, in and out of the rural areas of our country, and says, "I am the resurrection and the life, and whoever believes in me will live, and whosoever believes in me will actually never die." And men and women are forced to somehow deal with a succession of controversial statements. And in this little section that we read this morning, and we'll only get to part of it, I say that for your encouragement, all of the promise and prospect that was in Jesus is described here in terms of a newness that just bursts through the old wineskins that had been so quickly and easily rendered obsolete. And to the extent that we enjoyed something of that kind of movement in the 60s, we might ask Jesus to come and begin another movement in this millennium. How we need Jesus to come. We don't need any more political movements. Those of you who are all exercised about that again, you know, it's I'm forced to say to you, have I been with you so long and still you do not understand? Here we go again. The same old stuff. New names, new faces, new targets, same old agenda. Look in your Bible and see what Jesus did. Is there a moral component to faith in Christ? Yes. Is there a political dimension to it? Yes. Is it the issue? 1,000 times no. And what Jesus was confronting here was not ultimately the morality of the people whom he addressed, but it was the theology of the people that he addressed. What he was confronting here and what was so controversial was his view of the nature and character of God. Jesus steps onto the stage of human history and he says, this is how God may be known. This is how God provides forgiveness. This is the only way that he may be known. And this is the only way in which he provides forgiveness. And the people who were opposed to him from the side of organized religion absolutely were opposed to the idea. And so in his words and in his works, that is his miracles, his signs, Jesus, as you read the first two chapters of Mark, is seen to be challenging the power and the authority of the religious leadership. Let me just point that out to you without going out of chapter 2. Look at how you have this conflict that is beginning to build. Verse 7 of chapter 2. The context is the healing of the man who was paralyzed. And the teachers of the law were sitting there, Mark says, thinking to themselves, why does this fellow talk like that? He's blaspheming. Who does he think he is? That's essentially the question. It's a good question. It's a question that many are asking today. If they think at all, who does this person think he is? Who is Jesus? Just another political figure? Just another great teacher? Just another religious guru? Who does he think he is? He actually believes he can forgive sin? He can give me a fresh start, a brand new heart, cleanse me from every record of my past, set me on my feet. Who does this fellow think he is? Verse 16, why does he eat with tax collectors and sinners? The Pharisees saw him eating with the, quote, sinners and the tax collectors. And they said to the disciples, why does he eat with tax collectors and sinners? Jesus is going to have to tell them, who do you think I'm going to eat with? You? Not only are you boring, but you're wrong. I didn't come to put a religious club together with people like you that look like you've been eating those horrible pickles that they give you with every sandwich here in America. No, he said, I didn't come for that. I actually came to call sinners. I love the chance to speak to Levi and all of his friends. That's why I came. Thirdly, verse 18. Now John's disciples and the Pharisees were fasting. And some people came and asked Jesus, how is it that John's disciples and the disciples of the Pharisees are fasting and yours are not? And then verse 24. They saw the disciples walking along. They began to pick some ears of corn, which from a Pharisaical perspective was regarded as a breaking of the Sabbath. It was one of the many, many laws that they had attached to the law of God. And the Pharisees said to Jesus, look, why are the disciples doing what is unlawful on the Sabbath? You see this kind of dialogue, this conflict that is there. And then in the next chapter, in chapter 3 and in verse 4, it's Jesus' turn to ask a question now. And he says to them, well, you seem to be the ones who know what you should be doing and what you shouldn't be doing. Since you're such geniuses at that, let me ask you a question. Which is lawful on the Sabbath? To do good or to do evil? To save life or to kill? And they remained silent. Why? Because he had them. He had them. It was like a great closing argument in terms of the prosecuting attorney. Nothing could be said. Now, in each of these incidents, and we're only going to be able to look at the first of the three of them this morning, in each of these, what Jesus, Christ the controversialist, if you like, is exposing is essentially the Pharisees' unique ability to turn blessings into burdens. To take things which God has given to us richly to enjoy and for our benefit, and to make them a wearisome burden on the backs of people. We'll see that particularly when we come to the Sabbath next time. Here, God has provided the Sabbath principle in order that there might be rest, in order that there might be enjoyment, in order that there might be all of the benefits that attach to it. And the Pharisees come along and say, no, we don't want you to be blessed as much as we would like you to be burdened. And so the three incidents are as follows. Incident number one, verse 18 and following, which emerges because the disciples are apparently failing to do what they should. Incident number two, which begins in verse 23, is on account of the fact that the disciples are apparently doing what they shouldn't. And then incident number three is when Jesus, of course, says, well, let's just try and sort this whole thing out. So here we are in verse 18. Now, John's disciples and the Pharisees were fasting, and some people came and asked Jesus, how is it that John's disciples and the disciples of the Pharisees are fasting, but yours are not? Just in case we don't know what this is, to fast was simply to forego food for a period of time, either as an expression of abasement, perhaps as an indication of sorrow, sometimes as a recognition of God's intervention, and so on. The fasting that was taking place here was taking place from two camps. One, the Pharisees, those who were the pupils of the Pharisees, those who would have been as orthodox as they possibly could be, they were obviously fasting. And then we're told that the disciples of John the Baptist, they were fasting. Now, whether they were both fasting for the same reasons or not, it isn't possible for us to say, although I think it's unlikely. It's possible that the disciples of John were fasting because John had been taken into prison. And they were perhaps fasting, asking God to intervene. We can't say that with authority because Mark does not set this in a time frame. It may also be simply that they became fasters, if you like, because of the austerity of John the Baptist. John the Baptist was an austere character. He was an unusual character. He wore an interesting garb. He had an interesting health food diet. And it's not difficult to see that somebody who would go down into these remote regions of the wilderness and send out such a striking message and call people to be his followers would not actually say to them, and if you're really going to take this repentance stuff seriously, if you're really going to take following me seriously, then I suggest that you do this. It will, you know, do your soul good. And of course, it will help you with your health food diet as well. And you will know today that some people in the secular world have discovered fasting. They went into the Bible and they said, wow, look at this. If you stop eating, you might lose weight. What a genius idea. And here they're able to interweave all these kinds of notions. And the issue was this. People are looking around. They see the Pharisees' disciples fasting. The disciples of John fasting. The disciples of Jesus partying. True? That can't possibly be right. If a person's going to be accepted with God, there's so many things he has to do. And we, the Pharisees, the organizers of religion, the custodians of that which is external and orthodox, we know what they should be doing, and your boys aren't doing it. And we want to know why. You see, the Pharisees were legalists. What that means is they believed that they could put themselves in a right standing with God as a result of what they did. Jesus was coming to say, you can't ever put yourself in a right standing with God as a result of what you do. He was coming to say, the issue is not what you're doing, but the issue is what I have done or what I am about to do. And on the strength of what I am about to do in making an atoning sacrifice for sin, there will then be forgiveness and a place with God. Every other attempt to make ourselves acceptable to God as a result of our own endeavors is ultimately a worthless task. It doesn't stop people from trying it, does it? And there is nothing that infuriates a legalist more than people who don't obey their rules. So this would tick them off. Why don't your disciples fast? Now, if you think about this in Luke 18, and I'll only give you this one. I might give you two cross-references, but this is just one. Luke chapter 18, if you turn forward one book, let's just set this in context because I think this is helpful. And the context is absolutely crucial. Verse 9 of Luke chapter 18. To some who were confident of their own righteousness. Okay, their own righteousness. In other words, a righteousness that they themselves created, established, maintained by what they did or didn't do. To some who were confident of their own righteousness. We're either going to stand before God on the basis of our own righteousness, or we're going to stand before God on the basis of the righteousness of another. These folks were confident in their own righteousness. And as a result, notice, they looked down on everybody else. There's only one place in the whole of the Old Testament where fasting is demanded. And that's recorded in Leviticus chapter 16 in relationship to the Day of Atonement. Fasting appears all over the place for all kinds of reasons, good. But in terms of God actually saying, this is what I want you to do, it only comes there in relationship to the Day of Atonement. You see, the issue here is not fasting per se. It is that fasting represents the way in which the Pharisees, with their systematized, organized religion, believed that they could be and would be accepted by God. So as long as they kept doing all these things meticulously, then God would be pleased to look on them with favor. And so in answering the question, Jesus absolutely disarms the questioners. Why are they not fasting? Jesus answered, how can the guests of the bridegroom fast while he is with them? In other words, you don't fast at a wedding, he says. My wife and I were at a wedding yesterday. We went to the reception. It was a wonderful meal. No time for fasting. It was fantastic. It would have been highly inappropriate, wouldn't it? And if the father of the bride had said, you know, I hope you enjoy these Ritz crackers and help yourself to a second glass of water, people would have said, what kind of party is this? And justifiably so, which is what Jesus is saying.
0: You're listening to Truth for Life. That is Alistair Begg with a message he's titled, Christ the Controversialist. We'll hear the conclusion tomorrow. What comes to mind when you hear the word worship? I think for many of us, it's the music we sing together on Sunday morning before the sermon. But what if true worship is more than that? That's the topic of a book we're recommending today, titled Stand in Awe, How Reverence Transforms Our Worship and Our Lives. 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I'm Bob Lapine. We're glad you've joined us today to study God's Word together. Do you believe that a good God will reward nice people if they try their hardest? That's a popular assumption. Tomorrow we'll learn why this notion is totally incompatible with the death of Jesus on the cross. The Bible teaching of Alistair Begg is furnished by Truth for Life, where the learning is for living.
2: 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I'm Donna Rush with KDAR's Morning Rush. I don't know about you, but when I hear stories of God's redemptive power, it just makes me want to rejoice and give thanks. This story is out of Florida, and a revival has been going on, not in a stadium, not in a church, in a prison. Yes, dozens of inmates are starting new lives in Christ after a sheriff's office decided to open its doors to local churches in Walton County. So recently, 70 of the prisoners were baptized in the prison as a public display of their newfound faith in Jesus. How about that? You know, the pastor of one of the churches says it's also sparked revival in their local church. with people coming in who he says, well, they're a bit of a train wreck sometimes, you know, but we are accepting of them the way they are. And he says he can now introduce you to people in their church who, if you would have seen them a year ago or 2 years ago, you would not even recognize them today because God has transformed their life. Amen to that. Thank you, God, for your transformational power of grace given freely through faith in your Son, Jesus, as our Savior. Amen.
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11: Welcome back to Touch My Life. This is Pastor Cherry, and it is my pleasure to share the living word of God with you. We have been studying Ephesians chapter 6. We've just covered the first few verses of that, and we are concluding Ephesians chapter 6. This will be one more lesson after this, and then we're moving on into a whole new series. But today I want to continue talking about this concept of circulation. Circulation with, in terms of how you treat family, workers, even your enemies, bosses, the people you spend the most time with. How do you live with these people? You spend time with them. What does God say about the level of investment you make in them? How does the concept of reciprocity fit into how you bring down the blessings of God in your life? How you treat others impacts how God delivers his treasures to you. Let's get back to the lesson, Ephesians 6.
12: Do you see it? So the key is God can treat us how we treat others. Now stay with me for a second. So the way to get the type of blessing down that you want from God, you should do the same type of blessing toward others. Oh, you're gonna miss it. You're gonna miss it. If there's a type of blessing you want then to come down from God, then guess what? Do it first unto other people. Because if you want God, listen, the text already said, that as you do it here on earth, the same you will receive from God. So if you want a blessing from God, be a blessing to somebody else. This goes all the way back to Ephesians 1 and 3. Every spiritual blessing in heaven has been placed in the heavenlies. It's already there for you. How do you get it down? I just told you. I just dropped a bomb on you. How do you get it down? Number one, by being spiritual. Number two, by treating others the way you want God to treat you. In other words, whatever you want to come down, bring it down by doing it to somebody else. Oh my God. Watch this. Watch this. Watch this. Let me go back to my slide. So listen, if you want God to consistently take care of you, then practice consistently taking care of somebody else. I'll say it again. If you want God to consistently take care of you, then you practice consistently taking care of somebody else. Now, why does that matter? Listen to this. This is the big one. This is the doozy. Here's what it means. If Christ is the head of the body and he is to consistently take care of the body, what is he doing? He's teaching you through the submission as a wife to the husband and the child to the parent and the employee to the boss. He's teaching you that when you do it to them, when you do it unto them, God says, I will reciprocate it back to you. The blessing you, listen, in other words, by creating that circulation and exchange of obedience and submission and honoring them, he says, I will pour out the blessings from heaven upon you. Listen, what does the Bible say? What does the Bible say in Matthew? He says, forgive us our debts as what? As we forgive our debtors, or forgive us our trespasses as we forgive our trespasses. In other words, do for us what we have been doing. Man, you ain't ready for this. You're not ready for this. So listen, if you want a lifestyle of blessing, if you want a fancy car and you want a house on a hill, then live your life by trying to show others how to get that as well. You can only bring down what you live out. Oh, you can only bring down what you live out. So what's the golden rule? Do unto others as you would have them do unto you. Do unto others as you would have them do unto you. That's the golden rule. Well, let me introduce you to this one then. The law of reciprocity. Anybody understand the law of reciprocity? In other words, the law of reciprocity says you can't expect from others what you don't give yourself. You can't expect from God what you don't give yourself. The law of reciprocity says, what one gives to you, be willing to give it back. In other words, all I'm doing is creating the reciprocity. What one gives to me, I'm willing to give it back. What I'm willing to give to somebody else is going to come back. Listen to what I'm saying. When you give it to others, don't worry about getting it back from them. Worry about getting it back from God. I'm telling you, the reciprocation comes from God. Too many times we stop giving, we stop believing, we stop blessing, and we stop loving because the people we're loving, giving, and blessing to don't respond to us. The reciprocity comes from who is over us. God gives it back to us, pressed down, shaken together, running over in our bosom. God gives it to us. You be faithful at being a blessing. That's all I'm saying. The point I'm saying is sit down at the table, have the discussion, create the circulation, let people talk. Don't interrupt. Let people finish. Give them an opportunity to respond. And in doing so, in your obedience, God says, because you sat there and listened, because you didn't go off, because you chose to forgive them, because you love them anyway, I've got something for you. Woo, God, I feel Jesus. Hallelujah. So listen, the law of reciprocity says, whenever I do something good, good is coming back. Whenever I give something away, something is coming back. So how do you make sure you keep getting blessing? By keep giving away. And so God says, I have given you a person, a neighbor to do it with. I've given you a spouse to do it with. I've given you a child to do it with. I've given you a boss to do it with. I've given you a coworker to do it with. I've given you an enemy to do it with. We haven't even gotten to that yet. But how you respond to your enemy, ooh, gives the blessing of God on your life. So I'm trying to tell you that God says, I've given you all of these multiple avenues to create circulation. I've given you circulation at the job, circulation at home, circulation with your children, circulation with your neighbor, circulation with the people around you. I've given you all of these opportunities. What? Why do you think we studied Ephesians 3, 4, 5, and 6? All of this in the family. How you're supposed to react, how you're supposed to walk in love, how you're supposed to walk in light. Why? So you can receive the inheritance of God on your life. So listen. Forgive us our debtors, we forgive our debtors. This is the law and the prophets rule. Listen. This is the law and the prophet. The law and the prophet said, basically, look, you do this, you get a response. You do this, you get a response. Live by the sword, die by the sword. That's the law and the prophet. So if that is the rule for the law and the prophet, imagine how much deeper the rule is for the law of grace. So listen. So in other words, here's what grace does. Because the law says, if you do this, you get this. But the law of grace says, if you try to do this, and you didn't quite do it right, grace says, I'll still bless you because your heart was right. Grace focuses on the heart. Grace has mercy on your effort. The Bible says, listen, you have sinned even if you thought wrong. And just as the thought is wrong, for the thought is bad for doing wrong, the thought for doing good has to bring the reward as well. So when I spend more time thinking right, even when I don't get to do the action right, God still says, grace says, where sin doth abound, grace doth much more abound. Woo-hoo-hoo-hoo. Oh my God, I'm telling you this. So this then, my friends, is how you get your spiritual blessings from heaven to earth. This is how you bring it down. Listen, you can only be this way to others if you're spiritual. So I've already said, Be not drunk with wine, wherein is excess, but be filled with the Spirit. Walk in the Spirit, we talked about. Having the fruit of the Spirit, all of that. You can't love your wife. You can't give circulation to your kids if you're not spiritual. You're going to mess it up. So I'm telling you, you got to get spiritual and then create the circulation. You can't love others and be blessed by God being carnal. You just can't do it. So you got to be in the Spirit as much as possible. And then what you desire of God, do to another. In other words, if you want something from God, here's the best way to get it. Go out and do it to somebody else. If you want God to love you unconditionally, then go out and love somebody else unconditionally. If you want something to happen to you in a special or certain way, then go out and do it to somebody else. You want to see God be faithful to you, then you go out and show yourself faithful to somebody else. You want God to be your friend, then go out and be a friend to somebody else. You want God to bless you financially, go out and be a blessing to somebody financially. I'm telling you, if you want new clothes, then go give some of your clothes away to somebody else. I'm telling you how to get it. I'm telling you how to get it. If you need patience, then try to ascribe patience to somebody else. If you need, I'm not just talking about material things, but even spiritual things. If you want more love, if you want more ability to pray and discipline or patience or long suffering or joy, then go show joy. Go live a week, live a month, live 6 months in joy, and then ask God, say, give me the joy. Whatever it is.

same. The Bible says, listen to this story. Then Peter came to him and asked, Lord, how often should I forgive someone who sins against me? 7 times? No, not 7 times, Jesus replied, but 70 times 7. Watch this. Here's the story. Therefore, the kingdom of heaven can be compared to a king who decided to bring his accounts up to date with servants who had borrowed money from him. In the process, one of his debtors was brought in who owed him millions of dollars. He couldn't pay. The debtor couldn't pay. So his master ordered that he be sold along with his wife, his children, and everything he owned to pay the debt. But the man fell down, the debtor fell down before the master and begged him, oh, please be patient with me and I will pay it all. Then his master was filled with pity for him and he released him and forgave his debt. But when the man left the king, he got his debt forgiven. But when the man left the king, he went to a fellow servant, a co-worker, who owed him a few thousand dollars, not millions, a few thousand dollars. He grabbed him by the throat and demanded instant payment. His fellow servant fell down before him and begged for a little more time. Just give me a little more time, just like he did. Be patient with me and I will pay it, he pleaded. But his creditor wouldn't wait. He had the man arrested and put in prison until the debt could be paid in full. When some of the other servants saw this, some of the other co-workers saw it, they were very upset. They went to the king, the original king who forgave the first debtor. They went to the king and told him everything that had happened. Then the king called in the man who had forgiven, whom he had forgiven, and said, You evil servant, I forgave you that tremendous debt because you pleaded with me. Shouldn't you have mercy on your fellow servant just as I had mercy on you? Then the angry king sent the man to prison to be tortured until he paid his entire debt. That's what my heavenly Father will do to you if you refuse to forgive your brothers and sisters from the heart. Wow. Wow. Here's my point. How can you not give people the chance to respond? How can you not be merciful to your spouse, your child, your boss, your coworker, when in kind, God forgave you your debt. God lets you pray to him. He should cut off your prayer a long time ago. I don't want to hear nothing you have to say. You've hurt me so many times. I'm not going to listen to you. I don't even want to know what you have to say. You're wrong and you don't do it right. You never listen to me. You're wrong. And God still listens. He says, come unto my throne of grace boldly. He said, come with passion to talk to me. That's how serious he is in the temple. He's saying, come on. How could you be like the debtor and not forgive others when God has forgiven you for so much? That's what giving people the opportunity to respond is. It is simply accepting the forgiveness God has given to you. If you approach it by not saying, I got to show them I'm right, I got to show them they're wrong, but instead, if you accept the fact that God has had mercy on me and that this person I'm talking to deserves the right to speak, you will be quicker to listen and slower to speak. God have mercy on us that in all of these exchanges, you've given us an opportunity to create circulation. And in that circulation, you have brought the opportunity to bring down the blessings from heaven. Everything you do good is access, is a release to a door in heaven. Every time you bless somebody,

0: you've opened a door in heaven. Every time you forgive somebody, you've opened the door of blessing in heaven. Every time you do something for somebody and they walk over you and they step on you and they spit on you and they lie on you and they try to tear you down, they can't stop the blessing. The reciprocity is not coming from them. The reciprocity is coming from on high. The Bible says your blessings are stored up here, not down here. Don't expect any blessing from the people. Expect the blessing from God. Now, God will bless you through people, but the blessing comes from God. I saw a picture today that said, if you want to change the world, go home and love your family. I love it. I love it. In other words, it starts at home. How are you going to change the world? If you raise your children right, if you're loving your spouse right, God is going to work through your family. God works through people who are working at home. God works through people who are working at home. You create circulation so that God can move. He moves by his ruach. He moves by his spirit. Yes. Haven't you heard the preacher say there's a move of God in this place? That means the spirit is moving. That means the preacher has preached, right? That means that something has been spoken, that there's a glory in the house, that there's a wind that's blowing. And that's why people say sometimes when they're in the spirit, they feel goosebumps on them. That means like something, there's a breeze that they felt that has come over them. So you create the circulation so that God can move. You must allow others to respond. I love that one. So nice. That is so, it's so simple. It's so simple. Give people a chance to respond. This ought to help your family. This ought to, something, your boss, work, something. So if something is not right at home, you got to take care of that at home before you even deal with family. Your goal again is to model Christ in the church in front of your family too, in front of your neighbors and loved ones and friends. You've got to get it right. And I'm telling you, marriage is full of forgiveness. Marriage is full of forgiveness. So you better get like Jesus. You better get like the church and start confessing. You better get like the church and be like, you know, I was wrong. My bad. I'm sorry. I apologize. I confess. Why? So that God can heal you. As long as you don't confess, as long as you don't fess up in whatever you've done wrong, as long as you're not comfortable with the sin in your life and being honest with God about it, you're never going to grow. You never. Start talking. Start talking. Get the circulation going. Talk about what hurts. Talk about what matters. And when the person talks, listen. Listen. Just listen. Don't say nothing. Don't fix it. Don't correct it. Don't just listen. That's it. Be the mate they need you to be. All right? All right. I think that's going to wrap up our time. It's been my pleasure as Pastor Cherry to serve you tonight, teach you Word of God. We have one more lesson to go. We'll finish up on the enemies and the concluding words of Paul. And we'll be so graced to end this on the Word of God, having been blessed, understanding that we have the power to go in and conquer areas and to conquer land. Let's bow our heads forward a prayer, and then I'll have a couple of announcements before we go. If you would hang on just for a minute. Father, we thank you for tonight's lesson. May your glory be upon our lives. May you help us with our backed up circulation. Some of our filters are dirty. Our ducts need to be cleaned. We need to go through our house and open our windows and allow the Spirit of God to blow again. We need to begin the channels of reciprocating communication. And we need to open up the airwaves of life so that God can work through our families, through our marriage, through our children, through our friends, through our jobs, our bosses again. Father, we ask your forgiveness for being selfish or being prideful or being afraid to share what's important to us or what's troubling us. It's our duty to share it with our mates and our spouses in a way so that you can work through us. Help us to be more trusting and forgiving and loving with one another. Our spouses are there forever, that we are to be eternally in love, and we are to be connected and committed even when people fail drastically, majorly. I pray, God, that you would give us this to work with so that we can be impactful in our world. In Jesus' name, amen.
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3: 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I'm Donna Rush with KDAR's Morning Rush. You know, typically for our family, the summer just holds lots of celebrations. We got a lot of birthdays. We have my birthday. We have my daughter Lauren's birthday. We have my hubby Craig's sister's birthday and his mom's birthday and then his birthday. And of course, since he passed this in January, that was rough. And then our anniversary also in August. And so we've had, you know, it's been a rough time. And I was just thinking, perhaps, you know, you have had those times in life because you've lost someone that you really loved. It was very important to you. Or for some other reasons, you've just gone through a season that's been difficult. And it just so happened that this prayer popped up on my phone from the prayer channel, which I follow, and I thought, man, this prayer seems like it was just for me. But then I got to thinking, well, no, maybe it was also for you too. Maybe not for now, but maybe for some other time in life. But for whatever reason, I would just like to pray it over each of us. Is that all right? Dear God, may your peace wash over us like an ocean. Your love is so deep, far, and wide that nothing can separate us from it. Thank you that your love gives life and restores what feels dry and weary. And the peace of God, which transcends all understanding, will guard our hearts and our minds in Christ Jesus. Your word tells us that in Philippians 4:7. Breathe life into our soul like water springs forth in a desert. 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In Jesus' name, amen. I hope that fills you with some hope and some encouragement and some joy on this day.
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13: Douglas MacArthur wrote on his 75th birthday, "In the central place of every heart, there is a recording chamber. So long as it receives messages of beauty, hope, cheer, and courage, so long are you young. But when the wires are all down and your heart is covered with the snows of pessimism and the ice of cynicism, then and only then have you grown old."
12: What do you do with a gift you didn't earn and could never repay? For Job, his fiery season of suffering finally cooled. The long night gave way to morning. And from the hand of God came blessing upon blessing, more than he'd lost, more than he'd dreamed. But here's the beautiful thing. Those blessings weren't just for Job. Woven through his story is hope for you, wherever you find yourself today. Right now, in your own fire. Today on Insight for Living, Chuck Swindoll continues a message titled, "And Job Lived Happily Ever After." Or did he?
13: I find when I get to the 10th verse of this last chapter of his book that it begins to list for me no less than 4 great rewards that came his way. 4 gold-like blessings from the hand of God. And I enumerate them for us so that you might take hope where you find yourself today. Now, your rewards will be different because our trials are different. The blessings that come your way ultimately will not be the same as Job's necessarily. But these are his, and you will have yours. Take heart. The first of the 4 blessings I find in verse 10 and verse 12 of Job 42. Job's possessions are doubled. The Lord restored the fortunes of Job when he prayed for his friends. And the latter part of the verse explains what that means. The Lord increased all that Job had 2-fold. Now, there's a second blessing that comes in verse 11. His relatives and friends emerge. Notice what these people did when they came. They came to him and they ate bread with him in his house, and they consoled him and they comforted him for all the adversities that the Lord had brought on him. What a great family reunion. That brings me to a third blessing that came his way. Job's children are all replaced. Verse 13, he had seven sons and three daughters. Let's say they did, okay? She had a little hand in that. They're both getting up in years, okay? And one day she says to Job, "You're not going to believe this, but I think I'm pregnant." Not just once, not twice. We're talking 10 pregnancies. He and his wife were given the ability to reproduce, and regardless of their ages, and we're not told exactly what it is, they get to enjoy the blessings of parenting, get this, with the wisdom of grandparents. Can't beat that combination. How often we have said, "I so wish I knew then what I now know. I'd have been such a better parent." Well, they have the chance for a second time around. They don't make the mistakes they made the first time, or many of them. They got seven boys and they got three daughters. And we read a little about the girls here, not anything about the boys. We read their names, Jemima and Keziah and Karen Hapuk. Notice something else about the daughters, not only their names, but they're lovely. In all the land, no women were found so fair as Job's daughters. Isn't that great? In all the land, there was none so fair. And their father, here's the third fact, not only their names and their beauty within and without, but their father gave them inheritance among their brothers. How unusual. But understand, this is before the Mosaic law. Now the fourth of the great blessings have to do with his later years. The blessings of a long and satisfying life. You read of them in 16 and 17. Let's say Job is about 70 by the time the healing comes and the recovery, and he's lived a full life, and now we read that he lives 140 years after this. After the trials, and now he enters, if you will, a second phase of life. And if you add 70 to this, you come up with a 210 years of life. How great that must have been for him. In fact, look at what we read. He saw his sons and his grandsons and great-grandsons. It says four generations. Sons, grandsons, great-grandson, maybe great-great, depending on where the generations would start. It's not clear from this. And then he died. Isn't that a sweet way it appears? He dies an old man and full of days. This is a man who has seen a lot of life. It's said of Abraham, he breathed his last and died in a ripe old age, an old man, and satisfied with life, and he was gathered to his people. Probably a reference of joining his people in the afterlife, we would say in heaven. It was said of David, then he died in a ripe old age, full of days, riches, and honor. Job is not dying a struggling, cranky, broken old codger whom no one enjoyed being around. This man is seeing his children, his grandchildren, his great-grandchildren. He is reliving so much of life and passing along so many of the things that he has learned. One of my sources says, the patriarchal formula, old and full of years, is expressive of a completely fulfilled life. What a way to die. Not as we began, living happily ever after. That's not possible. We're on this earth. We still have a sin-cursed nature. We still must deal with a hostile world and nature and others that is less than desirable. But there can be satisfaction. There can be fulfillment. There can be a purpose. Age is not kind to the human body. There are things that occur that even those very effective in their earlier years begin to fade. You who are younger have no idea what that feels like. Let's learn from a passage like this the value of helping those who are aging enjoy a more satisfying life. Douglas MacArthur wrote on his 75th birthday, "In the central place of every heart, there is a recording chamber. So long as it receives messages of beauty, hope, cheer, and courage, so long are you young. But when the wires are all down and your heart is covered with the snows of pessimism and the ice of cynicism, then and only then have you grown old." It's my experience to be in an enviable place where I am in life, especially as it relates to ministry and to my connection with Dallas Seminary. You have no idea, unless you're where I am, as often as I am, you have no idea of the pleasure that I get from being with men who are my mentors, who taught me when I was younger, and they're still walking with God. It's wonderful to see 75, 80, even into their 90-year-olds, still loving Jesus, still writing great works and reading and challenging me to stay strong. I love it when they call me Sonny. Dr. Walford was talking to me. He says, "When I was your age," I thought, "that is a great compliment, man." Now, I know that aging has its scary moments. I realize. Some are still driving in their 90s. We had one of our older faculty members driving up and bouncing off the curb not long ago. And the car just died. And so the person that was riding with him jumped out of the door and held onto the top and went, it was great. I was so glad I had not been in that car. Some wag said, "Remember, older folks are worth a lot more. They have silver in their hair, gold in their teeth, stones in their kidneys, lead in their feet, and natural gas in their gut." Worth a lot, folks. Let me give you 5 tips on how to stay young, okay? I'm going to pass them along to you. They're original with me. Nobody gave them to me. I've sort of learned them as life has unfolded for me. And you might want to write them down. I don't care what your age is. You'll be here someday. And when you are, you'll need to review these. You want to stay young? Remember these 5 things. Number 1, your mind isn't old, so keep developing it. Your mind isn't old. Keep developing it. Read more. Watch less television. Spend time with people who talk about events and ideas, rather than sitting around a shop talking about people and how sorry this young generation is. Nobody wants to be around a crotchety old person who sees only the clouds and the rain. Your mind is not old. Keep developing it. Keep developing it. I read about one comedian who said his daddy is so ready to die he won't even buy green bananas. That's a crazy way to live. Dare the aging process. Buy a whole bunch of green bananas. Your mind isn't old. Number 2, your humor isn't over. Keep enjoying it. I love being around older people who still see the sunny side of life. They still see things funny happening. They still can tell a great story. They still enjoy a real belly laugh. You look fabulous when you laugh. And it takes years off of you. Helps clean out some of the lines on your faces. And some of you would do well to cultivate a better sense of humor. Did I say something wrong? Maybe so. Your humor isn't over. Keep developing it. Keep enjoying it. Number three, your strength isn't gone. Keep using it. Don't let yourself get crippled up, if you will. If affliction comes and you can't hold it back, that's obvious. And certainly we care about that, and we want you to find assistance any way you can. And we are increasingly more sensitive, I'm glad to say, of those who have disabilities. But most of us don't, thank the Lord. Quit addressing every ache and pain. Quit talking about how weak you're getting and how others will have to do this for you. You keep doing it. My physician friend for so many years made the mistake of telling an 84-year-old woman who had just ran 5 miles, he said to her at the next checkup, he said, "You know, take it easy. You don't have to run 5 miles. Week and a half later, she died. And he said to me at the memorial service, "I'll never again tell a patient to take it easy." Step up. Step up. Take the stairway. Don't always take the elevator. Walk out into life and travel and accept the challenges that life throws at you. You become increasingly more in demand. Your strength isn't gone. Keep using it. Here's a fourth. Your opportunities haven't vanished, so keep pursuing them. There are people all around you who could use an encouraging word, an affirming note, a phone call that says, "I love you and believe in you and I'm praying for you." So go there. Opportunities have not vanished. Don't allow yourself to get crowded in and closed in so that all the blinds stay pulled and all the doors stay locked and you live in the terror of somebody taking advantage of you. What a dreadful way to live. Without removing any of the need for necessary safety, don't live your life facing and thinking only of the dangers. If you do, you'll never leave your neighborhood. Opportunities haven't vanished. Keep pursuing them. Fifth is obvious. Your God is not dead. Keep serving and seeking Him. You'll find the living God is ageless. We always picture Him as an old man with white hair blowing wind out of the north. But that's not God. The Lord Jesus is timeless. One of the things we'll be impressed with when we're with Him is this incredible condition in which He is living His life. Take care of yourself. Keep up those good habits of health. Don't think it's not important. Job pulled through all of this and lived even another 140 years. And I read nothing of his being somehow set aside. 10 kids will do that to you, if nothing else. That'll keep you hopping. Came across a piece. "Lord, thou knowest better than I know myself that I am growing older and will someday be old. Keep me from getting talkative, and particularly from the fatal habit of thinking I must say something on every subject and on every occasion. Release me from the craving to try and straighten out everybody's affairs. Keep my mind free from the recital of endless details. Give me wings to get to the point. I ask for grace enough to listen to the tales of others' pains. Help me endure them with patience. But seal my lips on my own aches and pains. They are increasing, and my love of rehearsing them is becoming sweeter as the years go by. I dare not ask for improved memory, but for a growing humility and a lessening cocksureness, when my memory seems to clash with the memories of others. Teach me the glorious lesson that occasionally I may be mistaken. Keep me reasonably sweet. Isn't that a great line? I do not want to be a saint. Some of them are so hard to live with. But a sour old woman or man is one of the crowning works of the devil. Make me thoughtful but not moody, helpful but not bossy. With my vast store of wisdom, seems a pity not to use it. But thou knowest, Lord, I want a few friends at the end. Give me the ability to see good things in unexpected places and talents in unexpected people. And give me, Lord, the grace to tell them so. I wish for all of you a full life that's marked not by living happily ever after, impossible, but satisfied, fulfilled, challenged, useful, godly, balanced, reasonably sweet. Reasonably sweet. I'm going to draw two more messages from Job. One will be what Job teaches us about ourselves. That's next time. And following that, what Job teaches us about our God. Then I promise we'll end the series. Bow with me, will you please? Could it be that the reason you are finding it elusive, this pursuit of a dream or remaining reasonably sweet, that you simply don't have a Savior? Here you are at this age, lived all these years, however old you may be, and you've never come to the cross. My, what a gap. No wonder life's getting more tedious and you're becoming more negative. You're lost. You're lost. Spiritually unborn. There's a remedy. There's a remedy. We sang about it in the hymns and the songs. He is our strength when we are weak. He is the treasure that we seek. He is our all in all. That's Christ. I invite you to Him. Just turn it over to Him. Bring all the stuff of your life, and He has a wonderful way. Like restoring Job, He'll restore you. Forgive you. Give you a future. Come to Him today, won't you? Thank you, Lord, for lessons learned within the lines and between the lines of your inspired word. Thank you for truth to live by and to die by and to age with and to pass along. Thank you for our friend Job. It's like he's almost become a member of our family. Thank you for his model. Thank you for coming back to him with such words and deeds of assurance. Thank you for blessing him like no one else in his day. We find hope there, Lord, and reason to go on. We love you. And we say again, you are our all in all. For when even our father and mother fail us, the Lord will take us up. And weeping may endure for the night, but joy comes in the morning. Those who sow in sorrow and tears will reap in joy. I pray for my friends today who hear these words, who've never come to the Savior, or they've come and they've drifted. They've let the old nature take over. I pray that you'd cleanse them and free them and give them renewal and hope. they might become one of those treasured aging people we need more of in this old world that's lost its way. And now unto him who has guarded us from stumbling and who can present us faultless before the presence of his joy with exceeding joy, to the only wise God, our dear Savior, be glory and majesty, dominion and power, both now and forever. In Jesus' dear name, we pray. And everyone said, Amen.
12: What a gift to reach the end of Job's story and find not a fairy tale, but something far richer. Chuck Swindoll reminds us that on this earth, no one lives happily ever after. Yet there can be fulfillment, purpose, and blessing from the hand of God. 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Wow, that is so beautifully said. 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I'm Bill Meyer. 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
3: 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I'm Donna Rush with KDAR's Morning Rush here on 98.3 FM, The Word. Well, now that the school year is underway, how are you feeling? I know when my kids were at home and the new school year would get started, it was always a mix of excitement and anticipation and a little sadness that they wouldn't be around quite as much. Well, I pray that all of the students, the teachers, the bus drivers, the administrators, the janitors, everyone who's now back to a new school schedule, that you have a very blessed day, an entire school year. And if there ever comes a time when you are feeling, well, just a little bit weary, remember this verse in Colossians 3, verses 23 and 24. Whatever you do, work at it with all your heart as working for the Lord, not for human masters. Since you know that you will receive an inheritance from the Lord as a reward, it is the Lord Christ you are serving. Amen to that. That goes for all of us who follow Jesus.
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3: 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I'm Donna Rush with KDAR's Morning Rush. 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
21: Welcome to Pathway to Victory with author and pastor Dr. Robert Jeffress. In recent decades, the American government has taken drastic measures to ensure the separation of church and state. But while many have applauded these efforts, today's lawmakers are actually going against the wishes of our founding fathers. Today on Pathway to Victory, Dr. Robert Jeffress explains why America is, and always has been, a Christian nation. But first, let's take a moment to hear some important ministry updates.
19: Thanks, David, and welcome again to Pathway to Victory. Today, you're going to hear one of the boldest messages I've ever presented on Pathway to Victory. It's called America is a Christian Nation. Now, that's a statement that'll get you shouted down in a lot of rooms these days, won't it? But friend, no matter how loudly the opposition cries out, I'm going to say it plainly, without hesitation and without apology. America was founded as a Christian nation, and I've got the historical evidence to prove it. Evidence I think is going to surprise you. This is exactly the kind of truth Pathway to Victory has never been afraid to speak, even when it's unpopular. Gratefully, it's engendered a deep sense of trust from friends like you, people who stand behind Pathway to Victory with generous support. And for just a few more days, I'm going to say thanks for your generous gift by providing a highly personal book I've written. Today, it's my gift to you. And arrives at the same time we're celebrating 30 years in ministry. My book is called Seven Lessons from My 70 Years. And these seven lessons have made a significant difference in my life. And I'm confident they can transform your life too. Please be sure to get in touch with us right away before this time-limited offer expires. David and I will repeat all these details after my message. But right now, it's time to get started with today's important study. I've titled my message today and tomorrow, America is a Christian Nation.
20: Listen long enough to organizations like the American Civil Liberties Union, or the Freedom From Religion Foundation or any other left-wing group, and you will come to believe this history of America. You'll come to believe that America was founded by a wide diversity of people from many different faiths, some deists, some atheists, and a few Christians. But they were all united by one dream. They wanted to build a completely secular nation that was devoid of any religious, especially Christian, influence. Their goal was to build an unscalable wall around this country that would protect this country from any religious influence seeping in to public life. That version of American history belongs in the same category as the story of George Washington and the cherry tree. It is a complete myth. As we're going to discover today, America was founded predominantly, not exclusively, but predominantly by Christians who wanted to build this Christian nation on the foundation of God's will. And furthermore, these men believed that the future success of our country depended upon our fidelity to the Christian beliefs. And that's why we can say, though it's politically incorrect to do so, we say without hesitation or apology that America was founded as a Christian nation. And our future success depends upon our country being faithful to those eternal truths of God's word. Now today, in the minutes that we have, I want to do three things. First of all, I want us to look at the historical evidence for the Christian founding of our country. And I think you're going to be surprised by what you hear. Secondly, I want us to look at our detour from that Christian foundation of our nation. What has happened in our country in the last 70 years? And then finally, we're going to look at the consequences of renouncing our Christian foundation as a country. First of all, let's look at the historical evidence. What is the evidence this nation was founded as a Christian nation? Well, first of all, let's look at the spiritual beliefs of our founders. Were they neutral toward religion, as we're told? No, the fact is, 52 of the 55 men who attended the Constitutional Convention were Orthodox Christians. In fact, two of our founders, Elias Boudinot and John Jay, who happened to go on to be the first Chief Justice of our Supreme Court, went on to become the leaders of the American Bible Society. They wanted to distribute the Bible to as many people as possible, and they believed that the message of the Bible could transform lives and set the nation on a proper moral course. Yes, it is true that two of our founders were deists, not Christians. They were deists, Thomas Jefferson, Benjamin Franklin. And yet even these deists did not ignore the spiritual foundation of our country. It is interesting that both of these men, Jefferson and Franklin, worked together to propose a national seal for the new United States of America. You know what that seal they proposed was? It was a drawing of Moses leading the children of Israel out of Egypt, following God as the pillar of cloud. That's what they wanted to be our national symbol. Benjamin Franklin believed that the Continental Congress should seek God's blessing in an opening prayer every time they met. Franklin said, quote, "I have lived, sir, a long time, and the longer I live, the more convincing proofs I see of this truth, that God governs in the affairs of men. And if a sparrow cannot fall to the ground without his notice, is it probable that an empire can rise without his aid? We have been assured, sir, in the sacred writings that except the Lord build, they labor in vain that built it." That is Benjamin Franklin. Some years ago, two professors from the University of Houston, Charles Lineman and Donald Luntz, did a study to try to determine whom our founding fathers quoted the most. They figured that if they could determine whom our founding fathers quoted the most, they could better understand what they meant in these documents. They spent 10 years studying over 15,000 documents, and they found that the three men our founding fathers quoted the most were British philosopher John Locke, French philosopher Baron Montesquieu, and English judge Sir William Blackstone. However, our founding fathers cited the Bible four times more often than they quoted Montesquieu or Blackstone, and 12 times more than they quoted John Locke. More than a third of all the founding fathers' quotes came directly from the Bible. And another 60% came from those authors who had based their writings on the Bible. In fact, the founding fathers referenced the Bible more than all Enlightenment authors combined. And it's that historical fact that caused Ken Woodward, writing in Newsweek magazine in an article, How the Bible Made America, to come to this conclusion. He said, quote, "Now historians are discovering that the Bible, even perhaps more than the Constitution, is our founding document." That is Newsweek magazine. It's not Christianity Today, it's Newsweek magazine. Our founding document is the Bible. That is what the history says. Consider what some of the things our founding fathers said. George Washington, our first president, in his first inaugural address said, "It would be improper to omit in this first official act my fervent supplications to that almighty being. No people can be bound to acknowledge and adore the invisible hand which conducts the affairs of men more than the people of the United States." Or consider the words of our second president, John Adams, quote, "The general principles on which the fathers achieved independence were the general principles of Christianity. I will avow that as I then believed and now believe, that those general principles of Christianity are as eternal and immutable as the existence and the attributes of God, and that those principles of liberty are as unalterable as human nature." President John Adams. Or consider this quote by Adams. He said, "Our Constitution was made only for a moral and religious people. It is wholly inadequate to the government of any other." Now that's an amazing concession. When our nation turns to secularism and away from God, we have no document that can keep order in our country. Our forefathers designed this country, and they wrote the Constitution with the assumption that people would be guided by a belief and obedience to God. Consider what the words of John Jay, the first Chief Justice of the Supreme Court and the co-author of the Federalist Papers, were. John Jay said, "Providence," that's how they referred to God, "Providence has given our people the choice of their rulers, and it is the duty as well as the privilege of interest of our Christian nation to select and prefer Christians for their rulers." Did you hear what this first Chief Justice said? Not only are we a Christian nation, we have a duty to prefer and select Christians as the leaders in this Christian nation. Why, he would be hauled into court today and sued for saying such a thing. But that was the founding fathers. That's what they believed. John Quincy Adams, as you know, was the son of John Adams. He was the sixth president of the United States. You won't believe what he said. Quote, "Why is it that next to the birthday of the Savior of the world, your most joyous and most venerated festival returns this day, that is July 4th? Is it not that in the chain of human events, the birthday of the nation is indissolubly linked with the birthday of the Savior? Is it not that the Declaration of Independence first organized the social compact on the foundation of the Redeemer's mission upon the earth? That it laid the cornerstone of human government upon the first precepts of Christianity?" John Quincy Adams. But this final quote by Adams, to me, is the most remarkable. Listen to what the sixth president of the United States said. Quote, "The highest, the transcendent glory of the American Revolution was this, that it connected in one indissoluble bond the principles of civil government and the precepts of Christianity. If it has never been considered in that light, it is because its compass has not been perceived. You say, well, what about what I've always heard about? What about the separation of church and state?

You have to look outside of a government document to find it mentioned the first time. The first time that phrase was used was in a private letter between President Thomas Jefferson and a group of Baptists from Danbury, Connecticut. In 1801, think about 1801, that would have been 9 years after the ratification of the First Amendment. In 1801, most states still had state-sponsored churches, but they were sponsored by Christian denominations. And in many states, the tax dollars you paid went to that state-sponsored denomination, whatever it was. In Connecticut, the state-sponsored denomination was the Congregational Church. And so a group of Baptists were upset about that. They didn't want their tax dollars going to support the Congregational Church. And so they had to petition every year to redirect their tax dollars back to support their Baptist church. And they got tired of that hassle of doing so. And so they wrote a letter to newly elected President Thomas Jefferson asking him to rectify the situation. So on January the 1st, 1802, Jefferson wrote this letter back to those Danbury Baptists. And this is what he said in part, quote, "I contemplate with sovereign reverence that act of the whole American people, which declared that their legislature should," and then he quotes the First Amendment, "make no law respecting an establishment of religion or prohibiting the free exercise thereof," end of quote, thus building a wall of separation between the church and state. Now, the context of this letter is so obvious. He's quoting the First Amendment. And the First Amendment being quoted is in the context of one Christian denomination being elevated over another Christian denomination. It was creating a state church in which people were forced to worship or forced to give their money to. And Thomas Jefferson said, our forefathers did not want that. They had given that up in England. They wanted a country in which they were not forced to worship. They were not forced to support. The context of this was the elevation of one Christian denomination over another Christian denomination. Never in their wildest imaginations did Thomas Jefferson or the founding fathers ever believed that that First Amendment would be perverted in such a way as to try to separate our country from its Christian heritage. You say, how do you know that, Pastor? How do you know that wasn't Thomas Jefferson's intent? Well, look at his own actions as president. 1 year after he wrote this letter to Danbury Baptist, 1 year afterwards, he authorized, signed a bill to use tax revenue to support a priest going to minister to the Kaskaskia Indians. Just 2 days after Thomas Jefferson wrote that letter on January 1st to the Danbury Baptist, on January 3rd, 1802, he attended a worship service that was being held in the Capitol building, a worship service that he authorized. In fact, I've gone to the Capitol, I've seen his signature on the attendance roster. He was there on January the 3rd, 1802. It was Thomas Jefferson, who believed in the separation of church and state, who authorized the use of the Capitol for the founding of the first Christian church in Washington, D.C. And that church met there for decades and decades and decades, and Jefferson attended there. Obviously, he saw no conflict between his separation of church and state, his understanding, and the use of government to propagate and promote the Christian faith. There was no contradiction there whatsoever. Never did the founders believe that this amendment would be used to restrict religious freedom. This was to protect religious freedom. Never did the founders believe the so-called establishment clause would be used to absolutely silence prayers at graduations or Ten Commandment displays in the courthouses or nativity displays in the town square. That was never the intent of the founding fathers. You say, well, that kind of makes sense, but how do you know that for sure? Not only listen to the writings and the words of our founding fathers, look at the early court rulings. These court rulings not only show that the nation was founded on a Christian foundation, but in many cases, government was encouraged to support the Christian faith. For example, consider the case.

0: case of Runkle versus Weinmiller in 1799. Now, remember, 1799 is 7 years after the ratification of the First Amendment and the no establishment of a religion clause. In 1799, the Supreme Court of Maryland said in its decision, quote, "By our form of government, the Christian religion is the established religion." Now think about it. 7 years after the ratification of the First Amendment, this court says, we have an established religion. It is the Christian religion. They understood exactly what the founders had in mind. They understood that, yes, this is a Christian nation, but no one denomination is to be elevated by another. Because look at the second phrase. Yes, the Christian religion is the established religion, and all sects and denominations of Christians are placed upon the same equal footing and are equally entitled to protection in their religious liberty. Again, the First Amendment is about protecting religious expression, not about restricting religious expression. The next case, Vidal versus Girard's executors, 1844. Now, this was a complicated case, but here's the gist of it. A man died in Philadelphia, a very wealthy man, and in his will, he left his proceeds to the starting of a school for orphans. They used to call those colleges back then, a school for orphans. But he had one stipulation. That is, no Christian minister could teach in his school that he was funding. Well, the people of Pennsylvania were very upset about that. They said, if there's no Christian minister, then that means Christianity can't be taught in our schools, and we don't want that. And the Supreme Court actually ended up upholding this man's will. Why did they uphold it? Because they said the fact that you can't have a minister teach doesn't keep Christianity from being taught in the schools. And this was what they said, quote, "Why may not the Bible, and especially the New Testament, without note or comment, be read and taught as a divine revelation in the college, its general precepts expounded, its evidences explained, and its glorious principles of morality inculcated?" And likewise, the court had something to say about those who would say, well, then you've got to treat all religions the same. They said, it is unnecessary for us, however, to consider what the legal effect of such a device in Pennsylvania for the establishment of a school or college for the propagation of Judaism or deism or any other form of infidelity. Such a case is not to be presumed to exist in a Christian country. Are you starting to get the drift of this? Our courts did not hesitate to say America is a Christian nation. It's interesting that the justice who delivered the majority report in that Vidal case was a man named Joseph Story. Joseph Story was appointed to the Supreme Court in 1811 by James Madison. Now, if you know your history, you know James Madison was considered to be the architect of the Constitution. He's the one who appointed Joseph Story to the Supreme Court. Later in his career, Joseph Story wrote an entire commentary on the American Constitution. And it's a commentary that has been used for decades in law schools around the country. And in his notes on the First Amendment, Joseph Story, appointed by James Madison, said, "The purpose of the founders in the First Amendment was to put all Christian denominations on the same level, to keep one Christian denomination from being elevated above the other. But our founders never meant for Christianity to ever be subservient to other religions in the world."
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2: 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I'm David J. Mullins, inviting you to meet us back here on Tuesday when we conclude our message called America is a Christian Nation, right here on Pathway to Victory. 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The Apostle Paul sailed these waters, walked these streets, and the church was never the same.
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3: 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I'm Donna Rush with KDAR's Morning Rush. So what would you do if you had all power and authority? Listen to this. After Jesus was nailed to the cross, died, was buried, and rose again, he came to his 11 remaining disciples in Galilee, and he made an amazing statement. This is found in Matthew 28, and he says, "All authority in heaven and on earth has been given to me." So thank goodness he's the one with all the power and authority. Amen. And what did Jesus do with that power and authority? Did he call for revenge against those who had persecuted him, who had hurt him, who had abandoned him? No. He introduced his disciples to the Great Commission, the way for you and I to be a part of his kingdom. He said, "Go, make disciples of all nations, baptizing them in the name of the Father and of the Son and of the Holy Spirit, and teaching them to obey everything I have commanded you." You see, our Jesus made it possible for the good news to be spread, an opportunity for us to be forgiven of our sins through our faith in Jesus as the Son of God and live forever with him as the King of Kings and the Lord of Lords. Woo! And he ends the Great Commission with this promise. He says, "And surely I am with you always to the very end of the age." You see, when Jesus calls us now to the Great Commission, he comes with a promise that we don't do it alone. He is with us to the very end of the age. That's our Jesus. That's our King. Amen.
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7: 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We all learned it, or should have, in civics class. Congress makes the laws. The executive branch enforces them, and judges interpret them. But some federal judges in Minneapolis have forgotten it. Patrick Schultz, until recently chief judge of Minnesota's federal district court, just gave a remarkable interview to the New York Times. Schultz and other judges were critical of the Trump administration's immigration crackdown. And as cases poured in, the judges met, consulted, and developed templates for court orders. Consider that. Judges personally opposed to administration policy were coordinating their rulings on cases challenging it. Judges must rule against any president when the law requires it. But judges shouldn't become a coordinated opposition to policies just because they personally oppose them. That undermines faith in an impartial judiciary and in a fundamental safeguard of American government.
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3: Who may each of us start off our day this morning with joy in our hearts. Amen. I'm Donna Rush. And I'm so glad you are here for KDAR's Morning Rush. 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
8: 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Ephesians is a letter the Apostle Paul wrote from prison to the church in Ephesus, showing every believer who they really are in Christ. And here, Paul wants us to know we've already been blessed with every spiritual blessing in Christ. You see, so many of us feel drained, run down, and barely getting by. But the truth is, everything we need has already been given to us. We're not waiting on more. We just need to reach out and take hold of all that God has for us. So today, Pastor Jack teaches that the Holy Spirit doesn't just live inside us. He wants to come upon us and empower us day by day. When we ask the Lord to refresh us, He gives us exactly what we need for that moment. Now, with his message called We Are Blessed in God, Part 2, here's pastor and Bible teacher Jack Hibbs.
9: Listen to this. I got this postcard. See the postcard? I don't know where this is. It is somewhere in Sentosa, Singapore. And listen to this. Thank you. He's thanking you for going out of your way to send the taped services. It's very hard to worship with the Lord out to sea. Your tapes allow me to keep my studies alive. As I enter into the Persian Gulf on February 4th, I do not know what rough things are ahead of me, but I know that I can keep worshiping the Lord. And here's a guy that on 5,500 guys on a ship, he's getting blessed by God. The guy, he's just going to worship the Lord. That's neat to hear. You can be rich in Christ, and you are. You and I are wealthy in Him. Jude says in Jude, verse 20, verses 20 and 21, Jude says, but you, beloved, building yourselves up in your most holy faith. Well, how do you do that? You're doing it right now tonight. You're doing it. You've been doing it. Praying in the Holy Spirit. Keeping yourselves in the love of God. Now, what does that mean? That means where God is, you be there. I'm amazed that people, and I see it all the time, and please don't you dare make this mistake, but in a group this size, statistically, someone's going to do it. Well, you know, things are going just fine, and I got this, and I got that, and I can't come anymore, and I'll hit a couple Sundays, and then the next thing, you get about 3 months later, you find out that they're just falling apart at the seams. And they start drifting away. Things start pulling on their hearts and taking them out. Keeping yourselves in the love of God. Doing what you know you ought to be doing and what I ought to be doing. Is that legalism? No. You eat every morning? I eat. I eat every morning. I don't know about you, but I eat every morning. And we need to eat spiritually. We need to keep ourselves in the love of God. And it goes on to say in verse 21 of Jude chapter 1, looking for the mercy of our Lord Jesus Christ unto eternal life. The mercy of God. Another thing I want you to consider is that the resources are every spiritual blessing. What on earth does that mean? Everything that heaven can afford us to have our walk succeed has been given. Did you hear that? Everything that is in heaven has been given for our walks to succeed. So that if you and I backslide, it's not God who led us into that temptation. It's not God that's tripped us up. And by the way, if you're backslidden, you just come right back home right now. Isn't it amazing in this one little verse, three times in one verse, it announces to us that we're either blessed or blessing? Because of the Ephesian believers, listen to this, is great. Why did Paul say this? Why did Paul push it? Why did he nail it three times in one verse? This is great. Historians tell us that the Ephesians believed that they were the most blessed people in all the earth because remember the statue of Diana, the meteor that fell out of heaven, talked about it, landed in their hometown? They thought that they were the most blessed people in all the world because Diana had visited them, the goddess. So they used to walk around prideful. I'm an Ephesian. I worship Diana. We're the most blessed people in the world. So Paul says all this, blessed, blessed, blessed, to the church that it's in Ephesus. Isn't that neat? Know a little bit of background about why he did that? You kind of see what's going on in Paul's head. Because you want to talk about blessing. We're not talking about some piece of rock that fell out of the sky here. We're talking about you being in the heavens. The blessings of God. You know, the world can give a blessing. It tries, dresses it up, tries to bless you in its way. The blessings of God will absolutely leave you ravaged and wasted. In the book of Hebrews 11:25, the Bible says there about Moses that Moses chose rather to suffer the afflictions with God's people than to enjoy the pleasures of sin for a season. Sin is pleasurable. Come on, let's face up to the fact that there's that twisted thing. Somebody winks at you, you get all giggly goofy about it. Oh boy, oh. Sin is pleasurable for a season. That word in the Greek, season, it's even less than a season that we have the four seasons. It means a moment, like a fleeting moment. Oh, sin's great for a fleeting moment. But a lot of people are in their season sowing the seeds of sin, and then they're praying when they come around after the moment. It's over. Oh, no, why'd I do it? Oh, no. And then they start praying, oh, God, stop it, you know, and they sow their wild oats and they pray for crop failure and God, it just doesn't work that way. He loves us, and so because of that, the scriptures tells us in Galatians chapter 6, verses 6 and 7, that we will not mock God, that whatsoever man sows, that shall he also reap. But listen, just because you've backslidden away doesn't mean you're going to have to eat dust for the rest of your life. Because positionally, you are still blessed in Christ. Isn't that amazing? We can fall down and God will pick us right back up. But the world out there wants to bless us its way and it will rape us of our self-worth and molest us of peace and rob us of joy and bleed us of power. And who hasn't been here when the backslidden Christian is all but dead and feels that there's no way back? Have you ever been there? Have you ever been backslidden and then you realize, I'm going to come back to God, and then the enemy comes and whispers in your ear, what do you think he wants you for? You've walked out on him and Did anybody ever hear that when they had backslidden? Three people? Four, me. God bless you. Isn't that weird? And, you know, when you're backsliding away, Satan is just as quiet. He's like my flight instructor used to tell me. He said, man, you're up there flying around. He goes, Ed, you better doubt everything that tower tells you. I go, well, come, man. Yeah, I thought that guy was like knows everything. He said, that guy in the tower has got a cup of coffee and a donut. He's fat, he's dumb, and he's happy. That's what he told me. And he said, you're up here hanging on some metal. And when he says something, is that 2-1-9? Okay, right. You question. Your life's at stake. Satan says nothing when you're sliding back. He's always after you if you're walking with Christ and pursuing Christ and staying close to the Lord, and he's always nipping at your heels. He'll have somebody come and tempt you, and he'll be after you and trying to pull you down. And the moment you start to give up, Satan gets quiet, and he just lets it slide. Until you make the decision, this stinks. I don't want anything to do with this anymore. I want to come back to God. And he goes, never happened. You've sinned so far, you can never come back. Hey, the next time that happens, seriously, listen up. Take this hand and put it on your wrist and feel a pulse. If you feel a pulse, you can still come back to God. Period. And Satan hates that. Now, we're blessed. Blessed be the God and Father of our Lord Jesus Christ, who has blessed us with every spiritual blessing, look, in the heavenly places in Christ. And I had fun with this today, just for me, and I don't know if it's even for you to get excited about. But if you look back up in verse 2, or verse 1, it says, Paul, an apostle of Jesus Christ by the will of God, to the saints who are in, fill in the blank, wherever you're from, and faithful in Christ. Okay, you're from a geographical position. We studied that last time. But you're in Christ. Then you drop down to verse 3, and it says, who has blessed us in the heavenly places. That's a spiritually speaking geographical location. It's somewhere. But look at the common denominator, in Christ. You can be in Chino Hills in Christ. You can be in heaven in Christ. You can be in Chino Hills in heaven in Christ. That's the way God wants us to live. You can be in Rubidoux in Christ. In the heavenlies. It's amazing. We're in Him. Our world's falling apart. Well, it may seem that way. Feels like it. Maybe that pressure's coming in against you, but you're in Christ. And you need to tap into that. It's not something you earn. It's not something you buy. It's something that you apply. Charles Spurgeon said this. Listen, this is beautiful. Charles Spurgeon commenting on this verse, he said, He who has given us the heavenlies now will certainly give to us enough spending power along the way so that we will not starve. And sometimes Christians will talk about the sweet by and by. Well, that's fine, and I'm glad we're going there. But I want help now. And we have it in Him. Listen, and we'll wrap this thing up. 1 Corinthians chapter 2, verse 9. 1 Corinthians 2, 9. But it is written, eye has not seen, nor ear heard, nor has it entered into the hearts of men the things that God has prepared for those who love Him. That is coming. Oh, that's great, Jack, and I'm glad it's coming. But what about now? Well, what about now is Romans 5:8. Romans 5:8 says, but God demonstrates, this is the present tense, now, God demonstrates His love toward us in that while we were yet sinners, Christ died for us. Isn't that amazing? Right now, He is demonstrating to you His love.
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9: Romans chapter 8, you know this by heart, beginning at verse 31. You know, nobody likes this verse. It's kind of like, gosh, I've already heard this 1,000 times. Until you're having a trial. Then it's the greatest verse in the whole world. So, for me and whoever else is out there, Romans 8:31 says, "What shall we say then to these things? If God is for us, who can be against us? He who did not spare his own son, but delivered him up for us all, how shall he not with him," that is Jesus, "also freely give us all things?" How much is it going to cost us? Nothing. It's free. Can this be true? Why aren't people beating the door down to this building? Because of this message and that verse. The world out there should be saying, "Get out of my way! This is what I want!" He's blessed us. He's given it to us freely. And who shall bring any charge against God's elect? It is God who's justified. Who is he who condemns us? It's Christ who died and furthermore is also risen, who is even at the right hand of God and who makes intercession for us. Jesus is praying for us tonight. Who shall separate us from the love of Christ? Shall tribulation, distress, persecution, famine, nakedness, peril, sword, IRS? Yet in all these things we are more than conquerors through Him who loves us. Past tense. We are more than conquerors. It's done. Are we conquering? Here's that verse we mentioned earlier tonight, Ephesians 5:18. This is how we conquer. I love this verse. Paul says, don't be drunk with wine. And I want to ask the question, how come? He says, well, because it dissipates. Don't be drunk with wine wherewith there's dissipation. It leaks out. You'll sweat it out or you'll get rid of it. And the really neat point that Paul's making is really slick. He's saying, don't be possessed by wine because its effects wear off. Oh, okay. Well, hey, Paul, you got anything stronger? I mean, what are you talking, man? You got the stuff? Yeah, Paul would say, I got something that doesn't run out. I mean, one absolute shot of this and you're fixed. Really? Like, remember that old song, Huey Lewis? I want a new drug. What a great song. You listen to the words. I want a new drug. One that doesn't make me sick. One that doesn't, you know, he's talking about his head spinning and his stomach wrenching and just being messed up for life. He goes, man, I want a new drug. You know what he was crying out for and he didn't even know it? I want Jesus in my life. So what do you got, Paul? Well, be filled with the Holy Spirit, wherewith there's no dissipation. There's no leaking out. And you might be saying tonight, Jack, I already got the Spirit. Well, let me ask you this question. Did you ask Him to fill you afresh this morning when you got out of bed or today or tonight? Before you worshiped Him, did you say, Lord, fill me with Your Holy Spirit that I might worship You exactly the way You'd have me to worship You? And when you ask that, God will give you what is needed for the moment. Is it study? Is it for a test? Be filled with the Spirit. Listen, quickly, understand this, that Paul is writing to a church of believers in Ephesus. A gathering of Christ's very own people. And whenever and wherever you and I get together, we're a church. It can be right out here in the parking lot. It doesn't have to be in here. Whenever two or more are gathered as believers in Christ, a church is spiritually formed. Jesus said in Matthew 18:20, wherever two or more are gathered in my name, there I am in the midst. You can have a gathering, you can have a building, you can have a name on a building and say it's a church. It's not a church. It's not a church until Jesus is in it. It's not a church until Jesus is in the people. And there's a lot of places meeting, nonprofit organizations with the name church on the front. They play bingo and parcheesi or whatever else they do. And if Jesus is not in the believer by the power of the Holy Spirit, you've got nothing but a social club, a rotary deal. Jesus said in Revelation chapter 3 to the church at Laodicea, this is a church. Jesus is knocking on the door of the church trying to get in. You know, a lot of us, including myself, we use that verse, Revelation 3:20, behold, I stand at the door and knock. That is not an evangelistic verse. Don't tell Greg Laurie that. That is not an evangelistic verse, you know. That's not toward non-believers. That came out of the church of Laodicea. Jesus is knocking on the door of the church saying, "Hey, let me in." He wasn't even in it. They said, "Yeah, we know you, but we're rich. We got everything we need." He says, "No, you're not. You're naked, man. You're poor. You have nothing. Let me in, will you?" Why? Because when he comes into your life, when he's in the church will prosper. God will bless it, and you'll be flourishing as a believer. And then I want to end with this, and I promise we will end. It's not easy being a Christian if you haven't caught on. Jesus says, "Beware when all men speak well of you." A Christian or not, life is tough, but I thank God that He's with me to go through it. And you might be asking tonight, "Man, I need something to lift me up and pick me up and help me to go." Listen, everything's been provided. When's the last time you grabbed all that God has provided desperately? When you cried out and you said, "God, I need you. And like Jacob, I'm going to wrestle with you until you bless me, but I'm not going to let you go." Listen, God is in you, but He's begging you to come and wrestle with Him. He says, "If you seek me with all of your heart, you'll find me." He says, without holiness, no man will see the Lord. What does that mean? That we pull our hair back in a bun and wear a black dress? That's not what He's talking about. He's talking about your pursuits and your heart and your drive and your passions are in Christ. Now listen, all of us have pressures and temptations. The thing that you've gotten into, it's not unusual. Your co-workers are coming down on you. God's with you. Your spouse is giving you pressure and tempting you. God's with you. Your teachers are on you, trying to get you to compromise and change that paper you wrote because you wrote glorifying Christ. And your roommate's trying to get you to compromise. Listen, God's with you. And you're not experiencing a temptation that is too radical, that you cannot handle. In 1 Corinthians chapter 10, verse 12, Paul says, "So if you think you stand firm, take heed lest you fall. No temptation has seized you except what is common to every man." What you're going through is common. And God is faithful. Here it is. Listen, He will not let you be tempted what you are able to bear. But when you are tempted, He will also provide a way of escape so that you can stand up under it. And God does not tempt, by the way. "Oh God, I know I have a drinking problem and I know I need to get that. I'm just going to get a glass of water, so I'm going to pull right in here to Kelsey's Bar and Grill." That's stupid. You're setting yourself up. God doesn't tempt. But when a temptation comes from Satan himself, God has provided a way of escape. Listen, guys, when you go to the office tomorrow and Bubbles is leaning over by the drinking fountain, "Hey, you look so strong today. Handsome. How's the wife and the 20 kids?" You know what? Stop right there and look around for a place of escape. Start looking. "Okay, I got a fire exit there. I got a ladder here. Get out of there. Run." Joseph gave us the example of that. Ladies, you go to the market or to the store, or to the business or to the place or whatever it is, and Billy Buff is just, "Hey, sweetheart, you're looking good. How you doing, babe?" Look for a door. Jump. And look, you have to make that decision. Now watch this. Aren't we lame? Oh, we're out of time. But doggone, that person will do turn on the little tempting device and, "Well, I do feel a little strong today." And you're absolutely being stupid. You can feel the hair go up on your neck when it happens, right? See, I remember because this happened to me like 20 years ago. It doesn't happen anymore, but I can remember. And it's like, run, man. Run. And if you linger around, you'll get burned. And then you get hurt, and then you'll blame God. It happens every day. If you're struggling right now, and you think God has put you in that, you're wrong. You may be in a place where you wanted it so bad, you pushed buttons and pulled strings, and you got it, and you're in that spot, and now you're going under. Listen, is your walk closer to God, or is it further away? Oh, it's further away. God didn't do it. But then maybe again you're in that spot, and God did send you there, but you're still sinking. The reason why is because you've taken your eyes off of Christ and you have forgotten that you're blessed in Christ. In every spiritual blessing in the heavenlies, we are rich.
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3: 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I'm Donna Rush with KDAR's Morning Rush. We so often hear about the importance of standing on the promises of God, right? Well, do those promises often jump out at you? Do you know what some of those promises are? Oh, there's so many promises of God found in His Word. You are more than a conqueror through my love in Jesus Christ. That's one from Romans 8:37. I will guard those who have a childlike heart. Psalm 116, verse 6. In 1 Peter 5:4, when Jesus appears, you will receive a crown of glory that will never dim. Wow, at the end of the age, my righteous ones will shine like the sun in my kingdom. That from Matthew 13. How about this one? Not one of my promises will ever fail you. Joshua 23:14. So many promises of God that we could just celebrate and claim each and every day as a follower of Jesus Christ as our personal Lord and Savior. And if you don't know Him, call on Him today for the forgiveness of your sins, paid for by the blood of Jesus Christ, who died, was buried, and now lives sitting at the right hand of God the Father, intervening on your behalf. Amen.
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12: I was reading that the cure to cancer might be around the corner simply because AI is going to be able to find it. 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Like, that's how powerful this is. So imagine we're 50 years from actually a cure from cancer, but you plug in all the research to AI and we're 50 days from that. That's a possible reality, that AI is going to radically change medicine and save a lot of lives, right? There's some wisdom in using it for that purpose, to speed up how we obtain information and knowledge. But see, that takes wisdom to use it that way. 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
18: 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It's time to listen in to Dr. J. Vernon McGee as he takes us through the Bible. 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

0: Welcome to Through the Bible. Today we get a crash course in the law, covering everything from justice to daily life. The ancient commandments found in Exodus still shape the world that we live in today. And as the Bible bus rolls through the whole Word of God, we're in chapters 22 and 23, where we're going to discover that God clearly defined right and wrong when he gave the basic social laws for a civilized society. So while you hop aboard the Bible bus and find your seat, we got a quick minute to hear from those on the Bible bus with us. First, here's a voicemail from Rich.
1: My name is Rich, and I live in Nevada County, California. I discovered ttb.org through a different app, actually the Bible app, where I was doing the Bible study on the book of Revelation, and that Bible study was based on the teachings of J. Vernon McGee. And as a result of that, I fell in love with his style of teaching. I've been a Christian most of my life. I accepted Christ when I was a young child, but Dr. McGee has really added a lot of depth to my study, and I really enjoy it. So I just wanted to thank you for doing that. I listen on the app. If possible, I'd like to get some bookmarks and some bus passes, as I've told many of my friends about the doctor, and it would be nice to have the bus passes that I could just give to them. And it would also be good to have a bookmark so that I would know ahead of time what sections of the Bible are going to be studied and can read and study ahead of time. So thank you very much for your mission, and I will be a faithful supporter.
0: Thanks, Rich. I'm sure that our team has already sent you that bookmark and the Bible bus passes. Good job on asking for both. But if anyone else would like them, just call 1-800-65-BIBLE, by the way. The bookmark reading schedule can also be found in our app or online at ttb.org. And here's one last thought from a listener named Jennifer, who joins us by app and says, I love TTB. It has deepened my knowledge and understanding of Scripture so much over the years and encourages me to go even deeper into the Word on my own. God's Word is an unending treasure trove of life and peace. I'm so grateful for this ministry and Dr. McGee's teaching and for all who serve to get it to the whole world. Well, it's great to hear from you, Jennifer. I'm so glad that you're aboard with us. And we'd love to hear from you, too, by the way. Would you tell us who you've invited to study God's Word with you? Or maybe you could point to one stop on the Bible bus that changed your walk with God. 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Pasadena, California, 91109. Orin, Canada, Box 25325. London, Ontario, N6C6B1. You can also call and leave a message anytime at 1-800-65-BIBLE. Let's pray as we begin our study. Heavenly Father, would you let us see your rules and regulations, that they're not meant to restrict our freedom, but to provide the way for us to live freely in you? We pray this in Jesus' name. Amen. Here's Dr. J. Vernon McGee with our study of Exodus 22 on Through the Bible.
2: And now, friends, as we come to the 22nd chapter of the book of Exodus, we're in this section that deals with what we've labeled social legislation. You see, the Ten Commandments and the order for the altar were given in chapter 20. Then you have this social legislation, 21 to 24, and then you have the instructions for building the tabernacle, which was part of the Mosaic system, and then the service of it in the book of Leviticus. Now, certain basic social laws are put down here, and these laws are basic for any kind of what we would call a civilized society. There are those that raise the question about what's right and what's wrong. Well, today, what is right and what's wrong is relative. There's no question about that. A college professor was discussing this with me. He claims to be an atheist, and he said that the right and wrong's relative. It's what you think is right. What I might think is right would be something else, and that's true. And he said, then what do you base your dogmatic conclusions? I said, well, I base them on the Word of God. I said, now, very candidly, my nature's like your nature, and I'd like to give in certain places, and I'd like to let down the bars here and there. But I said, there is a standard. And the very interesting thing is that this standard has produced a society in which there has been a measure of law and of justice in the world. And these things are basic to that type of thing. And it gets down and just deals with everyday living, right down with the nitty-gritty, right where we live today, where we live and move and have our being. And it, frankly, is very boresome in a way just to read through. It's like almost reading through a law book. And the very interesting thing, our laws are based largely upon this. I'm very happy that the Word of God says, thou shalt not kill. It protects me and my family. It's a law that's been put down. And I'm happy that it says, thou shalt not steal, because it protects what little property that I've got. And these things, you see, are basic to any kind of an ordered society. Now, I'm reading, and I'll not read everything through here, but there are certain things we'll lift out. Back in 21, we dealt with the person, that there were injuries to the person, laws for the protection of the person. Now you have here the protection of property. I begin reading at verse 1 of Exodus 22. If a man shall steal an ox or a sheep and kill it or sell it, he shall restore 5 oxen for an ox and 4 sheep for a sheep. Now don't ask me why 5 oxen should be restored for an ox or 4 sheep for a sheep, because I don't know, other than I would say that the sheep would be more valuable, actually, than the oxen would be. And this we see working itself out. You remember Zacchaeus said that if he'd taken anything from any man by false accusation, he would restore him 4-fold. Why did he say that? Well, he was referring back, you see, to the Mosaic law. Now, our law today would say that a man would be given damages if someone destroys your property, and it could be an automobile or something else. Well, they don't have to give you 5 automobiles or 4 automobiles if they'd steal yours or destroy yours. But we just ask that they restore the same one or restore that of equal value. But you see, this was a great protection that was put down. And I'm of the opinion it would be better had we made it like the Word of God is. The very interesting thing is that the Word of God seems to hit the nail on the head when we are dealing with human nature, whether it's back 4,000 B.C. or 2,000 A.D. Human nature's always the same, and God's always the same, and He deals with man on this kind of a basis. Now, verse 2, if a thief be found breaking up and be smitten that he die, there shall no blood be shed for him. That's self-protection. I heard of the ridiculous thing that took place some time ago in this land, and I can't put my finger on it, and I didn't read about it or hear about it on the news. But I was told that a thief was breaking into a man's place, and the man who lived there shot the thief, and the thief sued him for several $1,000 damages, and the thief won the judgment because the man shouldn't have shot him, according to some asinine judge that we have today on the bench. And as a result, why, this poor man had to sell his property. Now, that meant that you cannot protect your property. That is, you'd not be safe in your own home. Well, God protected the man's property, protected his home, that if a man is breaking in and it's necessary to kill the man, I wouldn't want to shoot a man breaking in unless it was absolutely necessary, but I think a man's justified to protect his property, his home, and his loved ones. And as a result, why, there should be no judgment against that man at all. You see, these are basic principles, and it gives you law and order. Had the social legislation been followed that's given way back here in the book of Exodus, we wouldn't have the social problems that we're having on the streets and in the cities of the United States today, friends. You see, we have judges today who have been to Harvard Law School and affected by liberalism, and very candidly, we argue about whether a man has the ability to serve on the Supreme Court. Yet, if a man's dishonest, we don't seem to raise any question about whether he can serve or not. But all the way through, the entire legal system is shot through with men today who are dealing with a legal system that was actually based on the Word of God, and they don't know how to handle it because they're so far from it themselves, and their entire background is such that they're not able to interpret it. And may I just add this word? The Constitution of the United States was written by men. They were not Christian, all of them. Very few of them were. They were deists for the most time. But they had a certain respect for the Word of God. And I've heard a man recently say that Thomas Jefferson ridiculed the Bible. No, he didn't. The quotations of Thomas Jefferson were that he had great respect for the Word of God. But the important thing is he didn't believe it. He didn't follow it. The moral teachings that Thomas Jefferson wrote actually take the story of Jesus, but they leave out the miraculous altogether. But the important thing is this legal system just happened to be basic to our system in this country. And now we have men who do not have that background, and we're in trouble today. And I mean deep trouble, and our entire system is being changed on that kind of a basis. That's the reason this is so important through here. Now let me keep reading, and I must just lift out certain things. It says, if the sun be risen upon him, there shall be blood shed for him. For he should make full restitution. If he have nothing, then he shall be sold for his theft. In other words, if a man steals, he has to make up that which he's stolen, even to the place of selling him as a slave. Verse 5, if a man shall cause a field or vineyard to be eaten, and shall put in his beast, and shall feed in another man's field, of the best of his own field and the best of his own vineyard, shall he make restitution. In other words, if a man has a cow or a sheep, and they break through into another man's field, then he's to make restitution. And if fire break out and catch in thorns, so that the stacks of corn or the standing corn of the field be consumed therewith, he that kindled the fire shall surely make restitution. You see how practical this is, friends? And actually how right it is, by the way. This is God putting down certain great basic principles for the weal and welfare of mankind,

betrothed and lie with her, he shall surely endow her to be his wife. In other words, if a man rape a girl, he's forced to marry her. That's the way we put it today. At least it was formal. It's not quite like that today. But suppose if a father utterly refused to give her unto him, he shall pay money according to the dowry of virgins. In other words, he shall pay a penalty for what is done. Thou shalt not suffer a witch to live. Now, I'll be coming back to that when we get to Deuteronomy. And I can only make this suggestion that today we are seeing a resurgence of Satan worship and of the supernatural that is appearing again in the world. And it's potent, friends. There's no question about that. And this is connected with it. Don't think this is superstition. We're not back in New England in colonial days now. We're in the 20th century, and we're seeing this appear today, and it happens to be a reality. I'll be dealing with that when we get over in the 18th chapter of Deuteronomy. Now, whoso lieth with a beast shall surely be put to death. And this shows how low man can go. He can sink down till he's as low as the beasts of the field. And this is an evidence of it. And God made a law. Why did he make a law? Well, because this was being done, friends. Verse 20, he that sacrificeth unto any god save unto the Lord only, he shall be utterly destroyed. Now, this was the severest penalty of all. And had it been followed to the very letter, why, we would have today a much better society than we have. I recognize this is harsh. But after all, when you've got a cancer or a tumor, you want to cut it out, friends, and you want to get rid of it. And this is what this happens to be. Now, it says here, verse 21, thou shalt neither vex a stranger nor oppress him, for ye were strangers in the land of Egypt. This is the good neighbor policy, you see. Ye shall not afflict any widow or fatherless child. Do you know what got rid of this child labor and where the child labor laws came from? Came from the Wesley revival, friends. The Word of God has been basic to all of these great movements that have brought blessing to mankind. And the fatherless child, where did orphans' homes start? Did they begin them in communist China or under Christian auspices? Verse 23, if thou afflict them in any wise, and they cry at all unto me, I'll surely hear their cry. And I believe that God protects these that are helpless today. I tell you, there's a great day of judgment coming for those that have mistreated folk in conditions like this. And he says here, and my wrath shall wax hot, and I'll kill you with a sword, and your wives shall be widows, and your children fatherless. God's very severe when he's talking about law, friends. It's very severe here. Now he says, if thou lend money to any of my people that's poor by thee, thou shalt not be to him as a usurer, neither shalt thou lay upon him usury. In other words, excessive interest. You don't take advantage of it. And yet we find that has taken place today. Now, these are some of the laws, and all of this is together. It says over in chapter 23, thou shalt not raise a false report. Put not thine hand with the wicked to be an unrighteous witness. Be careful what you say. And God had a law concerning that. Did you know that a gossip, friends, is as bad as a murderer in your midst, or a thief, or an adulterer? And yet today, the gossiper gets by. God had a law for this, you see. Thou shalt not follow a multitude to do evil. This would put you out of the marching business and protesting, friends. Thou shalt not follow a multitude to do evil. I was very much interested in meeting a very attractive young fella, and I asked him why he did all this, and he said because he was trying to find his identity. We got a lot of people trying to find out who they are. And it's too bad they lost their baby tag somewhere along the line. But he said that he wanted liberty and freedom and was protesting. Well, fine. I said to him, but how much liberty do you

0: You have. I asked him about his dress, and he said that was the expression of it. I said, well, they just happened to be about 10,000 of these folk dressed just like you are. Would you dare dress differently than they dress and run with them? Would they accept you? And he said, no. Well, I said, you don't have much freedom, do you? You got to dress like they dress. I said, you see, you don't have the liberty that you think you have. And I said that when they protest, you have to get in line and protest, don't you? He said, yes, he did. And I said, then you don't really have much freedom. Don't follow a multitude to do evil. Neither shalt thou speak in a cause to decline after many to wrest judgment. This is a very good law to read today. God is very much up to date, is he not? Neither shalt thou countenance a poor man in his cause. May I say to you that judgment should not be swayed toward the rich or toward the poor. Judgment and justice should be exercised. You know that the Romans depicted justice as being a woman. That is, it must be tender, but also blindfold, no respecter of persons, and a sword in one hand, which means that when the judgment is handed down, there'll be the execution of the penalty, but in the other hand of the scales, and it'll be fair. That's the thing that needs to be exercised today in our midst. Now, God gives them, again, this law concerning the Sabbath day and the Sabbatic year. Verse 10, 6 years thou shalt sow thy land, and thou shalt gather in the fruits thereof, but the seventh year thou shalt let it rest and lie still. Now, we'll find out when they go into the land, God will go over this with them. We'll get that in the book of Leviticus, this matter of the Sabbath day, the Sabbatic year, and the year of Jubilee. And I'll reserve until we get there to go into detail concerning this. This is very important, and you'll notice he gives it in a very brief way here at the beginning, but he'll go into detail concerning this later. Now he says in verse 14, three times thou shalt keep a feast unto me in the year. Thou shalt keep the feast of unleavened bread. Thou shalt eat unleavened bread 7 days, as I commanded thee in the time appointed of the month Abib. For in it thou camest out from Egypt, and none shall appear before me empty. And the feast of harvest, the first fruits of thy labors, which thou hast sown in the field, and the feast of ingathering, which is in the end of the year, when thou hast gathered in thy labors out of thy field. Three times in the year all thy males shall appear before the Lord. Now that'll be given to us again, friends, when we get over to the book of Numbers, and we'll find out that it was the Passover feast and the feast of Pentecost and the feast of Tabernacles that all the males had to go to Jerusalem. Now, before they get in the land, they're told certain laws that will guide them when they get in the land. Verse 20, behold, I send an angel before thee to keep thee in the way and to bring thee into the place which I have prepared. Beware of him and obey his voice. Provoke him not, for he will not pardon your transgressions, for my name is in him. There's always been the question of who is this angel? And I think many of you already know my interpretation. They all did drink the same spiritual drink, for they drank of that spiritual rock that followed them. And that rock was Christ. And then you'll notice, neither let us tempt Christ, as some of them also tempted and were destroyed of serpents. Neither murmur ye, as some of them also murmured and were destroyed of the destroyer. You see, it's the Lord Jesus that they were to obey. This is the one definitely here. Now, we're told that when they went into the land, that they would find there an enemy, and the land was filled with the Amorites, Hittites, Perizzites, Canaanites, Hivites, Jebusites, and Amalekites. And God says, I intend to put them out of the land, and it's because of their sin that God did that. Now the Lord says to them, I will send my fear before thee, and I'll destroy all the people to whom thou shalt come, and I will make all thine enemies turn their backs unto thee. And God says that I intend to put you in that land. Now, he tells them very carefully here in verse 32, thou shalt make no covenant with them nor with their gods. Now, you'll find out that was the great mistake of Joshua, of making a covenant with the Gibeonites that were in that land. He didn't think they were in that land, but they were. And he made a big mistake by not investigating more. And, of course, the reason they went into Babylonian captivity is because they went into idolatry and served other gods. Now, this brings us down now to chapter 24. You can see this is social legislation. God dealing with their everyday affairs of life. May God richly bless you, my beloved.
1: 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I'm Steve Schwetz, grateful for your company as together we travel the highways and byways of God's Word. Until next time.

0: Our story on the Bible Bus today is just one step in a five-year journey through the entire Word of God. Come along for the ride, and you'll study both the Old Testament and New Testament, discovering God's great redemption story. Is this your story, too?
1: Through the Bible with Dr. J. Vernon McGee was pre-recorded and sponsored by Through the Bible Incorporated. I'm Donna Rush with KDAR's Morning Rush. Yeah, I thought I'd start out our morning with a little crazy music. This is called Crazy People by Casting Crowns. You feeling a little crazy on this morning? Maybe not quite yet. But I thought that we would just start with some praise. Why not? This comes from Psalm 100. Shout for joy to the Lord, all the earth. Worship the Lord with gladness. Come before him with joyful songs. Know that the Lord is God. It is he who made us and we are his. Ooh, I don't know about you, but that just puts a little pep in my step, just being reminded that it's he who made me, he who made you, and that we are his. Amen. How's that for a little praise?
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1: So glad you are here for KDAR's Morning Rush. I'm Donna Rush. It is 9 a.m. That means it's time for us to check in with Seculo about some of those issues affecting our freedoms and more. 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
17: Update from the UK as the terror suspects have been released on bail.
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17: Welcome to Seculo. We've got some breaking news coming out of the United Kingdom. A few different incidents that have happened over the last few days, but this is a big one. Another very interesting story you need to be following of what's happening really in the Western world. Phone lines are open for you at 1-800-684-3110. Of course, it is September 28th. It's Monday. We are live. That's right, live. So give me a call at 1-800-684-3110 if you want to be on the air today. Again, this is coming out of the UK. You may have heard the five British men in London that were arrested for terror and for a terror bomb plot. Guess what? Though they clearly, according there, have some pretty strict regulations, strict rules, they have all been released on bail. This is happening right now. Again, maybe we need to give people a little background of who these suspects are and what is going on with this investigation.
19: That's right. So these were five men that are British nationals. So they are in custody, or at least were in custody. over a plot that they suspect was targeting a Royal Air Force Base Fairford, and that is essentially a base that the United States has been using as a staging base, right, as well to conduct the operations against Iran. We know that Iran had previously said no base is safe, so they are probing the link of a potential Iran nexus. However, this was where a local farmer noticed three suspicious vehicles around 12:45 a.m. is what the report is, and called in a tip and said, hey, these vehicles don't look like they're supposed to be here, and they're headed towards the Air Force base. And what happens? They arrest these five individuals under the UK's Explosive Act and the Terrorism Act. However, they are being and have been released on bail while they are under investigation. Don't worry. The UK says they've got great restrictions monitoring them, so I assume that they will not try to flee or carry out their terror further.
17: Yeah, we'll find out another story that has happened over the UK where, of course, that wasn't the case. So we'll break that down in the next segment. It's a big issue that's happening around the world. Again, the Western world in general, not just in the United Kingdom. Again, like they said, however, men are no longer in custody. An assistant commissioner to New Scotland Yard said they confirmed the following extensive interviews and inquiries. The five men who arrested are being released on police bail this afternoon. They said, but to be very clear, this does not mean the investigation is over. Now, Tehran and Iran said, hey, we had nothing to do with this. How dare you say we have something to do with this? Of course, again, another spin coming out of Iran. What do you think when you hear about these situations? I want you to give me a call at 1-800-684-3110. And of course, it has to do with strategic locations that America has had, you know, military operations in partnership with the UK in what? In our support of Israel. So again, it ties all back around. We're going to find out a lot more of this information as it breaks continue. And I think it's always important to keep our eyes on what's happening, not just in the United States of America, because really this is as much a planned attack on the United States military as it is an isolated RAF incident.
19: That's right. And they took the steps also to cordon off the area. They had people evacuate from their homes as they investigated the vehicles that the men were in, suspecting they could have been, vehicle explosive devices. And now it seems like the people have been able to return to their homes, but they still have a heightened protection around this RAF Fairfield as they look forward.
17: Yeah, thank this farmer for sure. She did a great job and making sure that people were informed about this kind of situation. Again, it's one of those see something, say something moments that sometimes you don't think has real consequences. Well, here is one that absolutely did. Once again, phone lines are open for you at 1-800-684-3110. 1-800-684-3110. We'll break that down, as well as a couple more incidents coming out of the United Kingdom and how you can get involved as well. That's, of course, at ACLJ.org. My brother Jordan's going to be joining us live from Washington, D.C., in just a few minutes, so stay tuned for that. Packed second half of the show for sure with him, but I want to hear from you. That's at 1-800-684-3110.
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23: Ronald Reagan understood that freedom sometimes requires more than quiet diplomacy. It requires moral clarity. On June 12, 1987, standing before the Brandenburg Gate in a divided Berlin, Reagan issued a direct challenge to Soviet leader Mikhail Gorbachev. Mr. Gorbachev, tear down this wall. The Berlin Wall was more than concrete and barbed wire. It represented a system that restricted movement, divided families, and denied millions the freedoms Americans often take for granted. Reagan refused to treat that division as permanent. He understood that free nations must be willing to identify the difference between liberty and oppression, and have the courage to say so. 2 years later, the Berlin Wall fell. Freedom survives when people refuse to accept tyranny as inevitable. So when freedom is challenged today, will we have the courage to defend it?
17: Welcome back to Seculo. Phone lines are open for you. I'm reading all these comments coming in at 1-800-684-3110. You can always get your comment in also on YouTube and Rumble and all the different places we are live. But a great way to do it is to give me a call, because I always like to hear from you. Makes for a far more entertaining show than us just trying to, you know, read off some comments. So again, that's at 1-800-684-3110. Talking about news coming out of the United Kingdom, this suspected terror plot is you had, I mean, again, you want to say quote unquote, yeah, suspected. They stopped these trucks and these vans full of explosives. What else were you planning on doing as they were heading towards an RAF, Royal Air Force base that, again, also stationed Americans and was a outpost essentially for the war happening, or the, what do they call it? Incursion, the ground camp,
19: operation
17: happening,
19: yeah,
17: with Iran. And we know this. And of course, great success in sense of you had a farmer who noticed, again, this is outside of Oxford, England, a place Will and I have spent a long, long time at, been there many, many, many times for months on end, though only an hour 15 from the heart of London. There's a lot of farmland between Oxford, between London and Oxford. There's a lot of kind of, it's very chill, very quiet area. Of course, it's an education hub for anyone who spent time there. A lovely place. We love spending time there. However, in between, they noticed that there were some trucks or some vans that were suspicious at 1 o'clock in the morning. Calls in a tip. This farmer calls in a tip. They stop these people. They arrest them. They find explosives. Again, headed towards a military base. But now, just a few days later, not even a few days later, all have them have been released on bail, according with some very strict guidelines, allegedly. But I think we need to, you know, somewhat remember how we do things here in America. And there needs to be some of that, influencing what's going on in the Western world in general, how serious these threats are, because we can now also look to another threat that happened in the United Kingdom that has been happening over the last few years. And this was from one of the heads of security of Hamas, who was granted not only like an asylum in the UK, but essentially granted a form of citizenship in the United Kingdom. And of course, just a year later, was involved in plotting major terrorist activity.
19: That's right. So this was the bodyguard for the Hamas chief, Ismail Haniyeh, who is no longer a threat to anyone because he was taken out by the Israelis. But this is a very curious story, because you look at what happened overnight as well as what they're saying happened here. This was an individual that was granted, he applied for asylum in the UK and was ended up being given permanent residency in the United Kingdom, despite them knowing his background, who he was the bodyguard for a terrorist group. And what happens? I don't know. He lives there for a while and then plots terror on European Jews and Israelis, because that's what Hamas does. I think it shows the entirety of the failed immigration issues that we've seen with the UK, that Americans and American leadership have been calling out for a long time, is that whether it be the nationals that were arrested over this plot over the weekend, or it be them allowing to walk in and freely have reign of the UK, one of the heads of security for Hamas.
17: He had essentially fallen off their radar. They said it was not a priority anymore because he had been living there for a number of years, seemed to have acclimated to society. But again, when you're talking about what's going on in the last few years, and then all of a sudden this person starts planning not only terrorist activity directed specifically at Jewish and Israeli citizens of the United Kingdom, specifically around Jewish holidays, and was picked up again. I mean, we're living in a very strange time here, folks, where this is happening. And so much so, I'll be honest, that I had conflated these two stories together until this morning we were prepping the show, because I thought certainly there couldn't be two of these terrorist plots that were stopped and all of this that happened over the weekend. But no, I was wrong. These are two very different things that are happening, although all have to do with really one pure topic, which is either Israel, Israel's connection to America, or the, just the Jewish residents of the United Kingdom. One of, by the way, one of the biggest Jewish populations in the Western world would probably be in London and the areas surrounding London, London and Manchester and these areas where there have been thriving Jewish communities there for hundreds and hundreds of years. But they've become the target. And we need to call it out when we see it. Again, though, the five who were British nationals, which we don't know a whole lot of information on, over this Iranian bomb plot that they were essentially planning. And Iran again says, no, how dare they? It's insulting to us that you would even consider it. And of course, we heard a lot of that verbiage coming out of the UN. And when they were over here, you know, speaking, of course, to Brett Baer, whoever it may be, the president of Iran, saying almost a how dare you infer that we have any sort of terrorist activity.
19: That's right. And once again, as you talk about, you mentioned that Brett Baer interview where it's, well, no, we don't want a nuclear weapon. And of course, our supreme leader is able to function. I met with him for 6 hours the other day. I don't remember which day.
17: 4 or 6 weeks ago.
19: This is, it's the standard Iran playbook. Whether or not it was directly, an IRGC plot or whether it's through proxies, the fact, one, we know
17: inspired.
19: Hamas. We know Hamas is an Iranian proxy. Therefore, the one here about the European
17: guard.
19: Jews that were being targeted by one of the Hamas bodyguards, yeah, I think you can say it's Iranian-inspired at least, even if not directed, because that is the end game for the Iranians, is to attack the Western world and to attack Israelis and Jews wherever they find them. And you start to think about this as well. There was a report that a migrant caravan is headed towards the United States. Right? We used to hear about these all the time during the Biden administration. The Department of Homeland Security has said, we are ready for this. But when you start to think about where the world was even just 4 years ago, migrant caravans being able to basically just walk into the United States, and those that were stopped were said, hey, come back for your court date, maybe, and never did. That was how it was operating. The criticism of the U.S. border policy was very similar to the criticism that we see of the border policies of the U.K. and of much of Europe, as they have allowed kind of unfettered migration from the Middle East just to waltz into the European realm. And what happens? You see these types of things start to tick back up. And when you start to think also about the world that we've lived in where we haven't, fortunately, seen a bunch of terror attacks that are striking in the heart of some of the best cities in the world, New York, London, Berlin, all these places that you were seeing multiple attempts at Islamic terror, that has been quiet for some time. But don't believe that it will be that way forever. And that's what I think you have to start realizing now is that, yes, these policies do have consequences. And I'm thankful that a migrant caravan that is headed towards the United States is now met with a policy of, hey, we're not going to let just unfettered access to the United States take place. But when you start to see these things rise up again in places like the UK, it won't be long before it starts popping up other places. We know that the regime of Iran has plans in motion all over the world, that they send people and they wait until their appointed time to try and conduct terror on the West. And I'm afraid that we're getting to something like that
17: now. I want to take a call. Let's go to Kay in Florida. Kay, go ahead.
0: Yeah, this just really aggravates me. I mean, where's the common sense in this? I mean, they're telling us what these Arab countries, they're telling us what they're going to do to us. And why is this being allowed? I mean, when they have them, and then to allow known terrorists to be released, who's making the decisions of this?
17: Well, I mean, I have an answer for you, and we can actually play a bite. We should do bite one, which is from Lawrence Taylor, head of, not the Lawrence Taylor you're thinking of, head of counterterrorism policing in the UK.
3: I can confirm that following extensive interviews and inquiries, the five men who were arrested are being released on police bail this afternoon. To be very clear, this does not mean that the investigation is over. They are subject to stringent conditions on their movement and contact with others. They absolutely remain under investigation as we explore multiple lines of inquiry.
17: So, I mean, I don't know, Kay, who made the direct decision, but that is coming from, again, the head of counterterrorism. And you do look at it and go, why? Why, after just such a short period of time, did they decide, you know what, let him go? And, yeah, we'll put him under some strict policies here to try to keep him in line. But, look, I just think that it is crazy that someone made that decision to just let this go. Again, after this farmer who was coming home from a party saw a roadblock right outside of the RAF facility, you know, they were worried that they maybe wearing suicide vests. They had to strip these people down. I mean, it was a big moment here. And again, that essentially hero who stopped this terrorist attack, again, said that the three large white vans were blocking a road yards from the RAF Fairford, which again is where U.S. bombers are held. That being said, we're going to keep this conversation going. And we got Jordan joining me in the next segment as well, live from Washington, D.C. A big update there. Again, phone lines are open for you at 1-800-684-3110. 1-800-684-3110. Get your voice heard on the air today. 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I'm going to encourage you to just spend a little time over on ACLJ.org. 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It's a great time to do it. 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
17: Welcome back to Seculo. Jordan is joining us live from Washington, D.C. Jordan, we'll start with you. I know there are some phone lines open. Give me a call at 1-800-684-3110. Give us an update of what's going on in Washington, D.C. before we move on to our topic of today.
26: Yeah, obviously this is a time of year where we're not going to be in Washington, D.C. as much as we usually are, and that's because of all the campaigning going on. We're, you know, in the final stretch of these midterm elections, where we've got polls coming out showing some really difficult numbers for conservatives, and just to be honest about it. Now, polling has not been as good in the past as it has been maybe 30 or 40 years ago because of so many people, how difficult it is to actually reach people in a specific state or congressional district. People don't usually pick up the phone on their cell phone from a number they don't necessarily know. And so even if it's not like a spam call that shows up, they might then get the message and say, I don't want to do a 30-minute poll. But, I mean, we've seen some bizarre polls come out of South Carolina for a statewide race involving the Senate race there. We've seen people, and again, try not to name names because I don't want to do it off one poll, but we've seen candidates that we are working very closely with who had 20-point leads a month ago. who are now polling with 8-point leads. Now, that's still a significant lead this close to Election Day, but, you know, tapping into exactly what is going on, is it Iran? Is it the economy? Or is something kind of like Washington, D.C., is not getting a good sense of. And so we're actually here today, even though it's the time of year where we'd usually be out more in the States, and that's where we'll be for the rest of really this run-up to the midterm elections, is to meet. I'm actually having dinner with four senators, one who's retiring, I guess one who is definitely going to be a senator in the next term, so two and a half, I guess you could call it that way, to really talk about, because they're in a very safe state, talk about what do we do in this final push in places that we haven't had to worry about conservatives winning in, you know, since I've been involved in campaigns and really in politics and really since the ACLJ action and those activities. I mean, you could spend endless amounts of time, money, and resources on the amount of races that are too close to call.
19: Well, Jordan, I think that this somewhat ties in, and we'll continue to talk about the midterm later in the broadcast, but we've been talking about this foiled plot in the UK, actually two of them, one being where five individuals were arrested near an Air Force base, a Royal Air Force base in the UK, that where our bombers would station with the ongoing conflict with Iran. And you also hear about this Hamas leader, the bodyguard for one of the Hamas leaders that was also picked up. He'd been granted asylum in the UK. And what happens? Oh, he goes there and starts plotting terror attacks. I think that right now it's a curious time because in the United States, the national security component that was a big concern under the Biden administration has been working. And it's almost difficult in many ways to be like, look, the U.S. is doing well, so therefore continue on. And when it's the executive branch and the commander-in-chief and Congress in some ways has kind of been pushing back in some of the small faction of Republicans, many of those are losing their seats. But you start to look at it as, okay, this is something that hasn't been touted very much and isn't an issue in the midterms because people aren't necessarily as concerned about national security because of the job the administration has been doing.
26: Well, they're also not tying it to the fact that the number one sponsor of terror in the world can barely feed its people right now, and that's Iran. And so when Iran's main lines of money are cut off, they have to spend their money on protecting themselves. And so that's what they've been doing. And so it's their shipping lanes, it's their Strait of Hormuz, it's their bases, and it's Iran specifically, which means Hamas, who is trying to rebuild right now as we speak with a much younger group and even more radical group, they're going to get a lot less resources right now from Iran. And even trying to get the resources there is very difficult. Same thing goes when you're talking about Hezbollah, which is a total Iran, just a shell terror group. And again, harder for them to get the funds. That means to carry off these more spectacular events, you already had to have people in place, these terror cells, who already had the resources. Well, if you're not having to worry about all of what Iran was doing in the past and other terrorists were sponsoring, and you can really focus in on, okay, let's find the cells that are here now and make sure they don't carry out attacks, I think you can keep people, again, relatively safe. Terrorism is always a threat. We know that. It's not been defeated. But we do have that number one state sponsor of terrorism, and everybody likes to criticize this conflict, but the number one state sponsor of terrorism has to choose each day how many ballistic missiles they want to send and how much bread they want to have for their own citizens. And the line there of the margins thereof, what will the citizens, how much pain will they be willing to suffer through for this conflict to continue? So Iran being hampered is huge, and I don't think that gets enough the administration gets enough praise, and maybe that needs to be more clearly articulated to the world.
17: Yeah, I think one of the things also really interesting out of the UK situation is that this was foiled by a regular citizen who happened to be driving down the road, a farmer who said, hey, this doesn't look right. This looks like they're blocking the road here. These vans are blocking the road at 1 o'clock in the morning. They have hoods on. They have masks on. I mean, clearly there were some big signs here, this issue. And look, the United States and the RAF and the British police forces were able to jump in and stop this as it was happening, causes, but it really came down to a local citizen in a fairly, what would you consider, I guess you'd say a farm slash suburban area, saying this isn't right, but also shows you the temperature of what's going on in the UK where you even have normal citizens. And because I don't feel like, you know, if that was to happen down the road here, that at 1 o'clock in the morning, even you would probably have, I mean, yes, a road closure, maybe if we got to that extreme, but that's not where your mind would first be jumping to.
26: No, I mean, which it is also, I think that it shows you that that person, thank God, was willing to make that phone call, because you can get a lot of backlash. They're already in the UK, starting the release process for these individuals. So, I mean, as of like right now, today, and so seeing if that will be done by this evening there or tomorrow. And so that's a country where I think there's even more pressure on the whistleblower, if you will, who called in and said, this does not look right. And I do think there are a lot of people who would be nervous about being labeled Islamophobe or something or racist by calling this in, except for the fact that this is, you know, 1 a.m. street blocking and covered heads, faces. I mean, if it's not terrorism, it certainly looks like it's criminal activity, which is also, terrorism is criminal activity, but at a heightened sense. So, again, I like to see that the people are still willing to see something and say something. And we've been told, you know, that message isn't just a phrase for the airports. It's truth. And I just hope, instead of demonizing the people who see something and say something and prevented this attack, that, we instead, these are people that they don't have to be heroes. They're just people doing the right thing, doing what we've been told works best to fight radical Islamic terrorism.
17: And we get back, we're going to continue this discussion and a lot more, and the work of the ACLJ continues. Jordan's going to keep joining us from Washington, D.C., and I want you to keep joining us as well. If you want to do that, and you're listening on terrestrial radio, you can find us broadcasting live always the full hour of the show. We do it from 12 to 1 p.m. Eastern Time. That's on ACLJ.org, on YouTube, on Rumble, Facebook. We broadcast live, and of course, you can catch us archived immediately following the show. But as of right now, I want you to join me. 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This is our short break. Barely enough for us to get a sip of water. We'll be back in less than a minute.
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1: Well, you just got to smile when you hear that song, don't you? Joy in the House of the Lord today. I'm Donna Rush with SoCal's Morning Rush. Let's listen in together to A New Beginning with Pastor Greg Laurie. 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
14: Question: what kind of world would we live in today if you were its sole representative? You are the light of the world. You.
15: Coming up today on A New Beginning, Pastor Greg Laurie reminds us we're the Lord's representatives. When they look at us, do they see Jesus?
14: There are five Gospels: Matthew, Mark, Luke, John, and you. You're the fifth Gospel. You're the only Bible some people are ever going to read. This is

0: The Apostle Paul poses some essential questions in Romans chapter 10. How can non-believers call on Jesus to save them unless they believe in Him? And how can they believe in Him if they have never heard about Him? And how can they hear about Him unless someone tells them? Today on A New Beginning, Pastor Greg Laurie points out how important it is that we share the good news of Christ. It's such an important link in the chain. Important insight coming up from the Lord's Sermon on the Mount.
1: You are an influencer. You have a platform and you have a following. Now, it could be on social media, but in your world, you have a sphere of influence where you influence other people. So it really comes down to this. Are you a good or are you a bad influence? Here's what Jesus said 2,000 years ago that is very relevant to this topic of influencing others. Matthew 5, starting in verse 13, he says, "You are the salt of the earth. But if the salt loses its saltiness, how can it be made salty again? It's no longer good for anything except to be thrown out and trampled underfoot. You are the light of the world. A town built on a hill cannot be hidden. Neither do people put a lamp under a bowl. Instead, they put it on its stand and it gives light to everyone in the house. In the same way, let your light shine to others that they may see your good deeds and glorify your Father in heaven." We'll stop there. Notice that Jesus says, first we are to be salt, then we are to be light. First you're salt, then you're light. Why is it given in this order? Well, first as salt, I have a preserving effect. I create in others a thirst for God. And then having acted as salt, I can function as light. And effectively, I earn the right to be heard. See? Well, I admire your life, a non-believer says. I look at your family. How do you raise kids like that? In this world today, they ask as their baby's looking at an iPad in their stroller. Or they're letting their kids behave in a crazy way with complete disrespect and total irresponsibility. Or they ask you, how can you have a smile on your face when you're going through the hardship you're going through? You know, so you've been salt. Now you've earned the right to be light. Be that salt. Be that light. Be that person that makes a difference. But don't expect a standing ovation. Jesus said, this is the condemnation. Light has come into the world, but men love darkness rather than light because their deeds are evil. And everyone who is evil practices evil, and they hate the light. They don't come to the light lest their deeds should be exposed. And that can happen without you even saying a word. Listen, few things are harder to put up with than a good example. Few things are harder to put up with than a good example. When you're a good example, it drives people crazy. They want to see you mess up. They want to see you fall short so they can say, hypocrite, right? You keep your light shining. And how does that light shine? It shines through good works. Listen, people don't care about how much you know until they know how much you care. You may win the theological debate and blow your listener out of the water. Yeah, you know what? You're smart. You had the answers, but you're mean and I don't want to talk to you anymore. But then you can be a loving person and help someone. Let me help you change your tire. Let me help you do this thing you need done. Let me assist you. And they go, wow, I really like this person. And their heart will open up to you. So we need to show people. And I think that Christians do this so well. Yeah, we want to preach the gospel, but we'll show our good works in practical ways as well. Through our church, Harvest Riverside, Harvest Orange County, and Harvest Maui, we've done so much in this last year alone. As last Easter was approaching, we gave away 1,500 Easter baskets for little children that had really nothing. We hosted a back-to-school event in partnership with In-N-Out Burger and the Department of Education. It helped 6,000 people. We gave out 4,000 backpacks filled with things that children need, and we provided free dental care. We didn't do it ourselves. We had actual dentists doing it. I want you to know that. It'd be frightening here. All right, let me do drill. No, not that. And we They were given haircuts by professionals, again, people who volunteered their time, and they were given medical screenings, and they were given free burgers and fries from In-N-Out Burger. We're all about showing it through good works, and it earns us. It earns us the right to proclaim the gospel. Let your light shine like you were the only one in the world. Let your light shine like you were the only one in the world. Look at verse 13. You are the light of the world. You are the salt of the earth. You might underline in your Bible, you. He uses it twice. You are the light of the world. You are the salt of the earth. In the original language, it would imply you and you alone are the salt of the earth. You and you alone are the light of the world. Question, what kind of world would we live in today if every Christian behaved just as you do? How many would be attracted or turned off to the gospel? What kind of general opinion do you think people would have of Christianity if you were its sole representative? Now you're thinking, that's kind of a lot of pressure, Greg. Hey, newsflash, you are its sole representative in your sphere of influence in some cases. You may be the only Christian some people know. And they haven't even told you this yet, but they're watching you. And not only are they watching you, they're hoping you slip up. But when you don't slip up, or if you do slip up, you apologize for it and own it, they say, there's something different about that person. I have to keep my eye on them. You're being salt. You're stimulating the thirst. You're doing your job. Listen, there are five gospels. Greg, you're mistaken. There's only four. No, there's five, actually. Matthew, Mark, Luke, John, and you. You're the fifth gospel. You're the only Bible some people are ever going to read. They're literally evaluating Christ based on you. Oh, I can't handle that. Well, handle it. And do the best that you can, because you and you alone are the salt of the earth. You and you alone are the light of the world. Christians are walking epistles written by God and read by men.
2: Pastor Greg Laurie will have the second half of his message in just a moment. Well, Pastor Greg, it's such an encouragement to us here at A New Beginning when listeners tell us how this broadcast has impacted their life.
1: Yeah.
2: In fact, some people even call us and leave a recording of how the program has affected them.
1: Mm-hmm.
2: That's really the way that impacts us most, because we get to hear that in their actual voice. Isn't that true?
1: Oh, yes. I can't tell you, Dave, how many times I've met people just out and about who will tell me I'm maybe in an airport or... you know, walking through a market or whatever, and they'll say, are you Greg Laurie? I'll say yes, and then they'll slap me. That happens most of the time, and I don't like that. No, they don't. But no, generally, people are so nice, and they say, I have to tell you a story. Do you have a moment? Yes, I do. Mm. And they'll tell me of how they came to Christ hearing our radio broadcast. That's such a blessing to me, and I want other people to hear those stories. So here's my question to you. Have you made a commitment to Jesus Christ listening to A New Beginning? And maybe you came to Christ at one of our Harvest Crusades or are watching something we did online or whatever it is. But if you came to Christ through our media ministry, I'd love to hear your story. I want you to tell me what happened to you, and we just might use it and put it on air. And a lot of people will be blessed to hear what God has done in your life. So there's a number you can call. It's a designated number to share your story. And Dave, what is that number?
2: Yes, 866-871-1144. You can call anytime. Again, 866-871-1144. Tell us how the Lord has used this ministry to bring you to the Lord. Well, we're glad you're along today for Pastor Greg's message in Matthew 5 called Make a Difference.
1: So let's put this all together and wrap it up. Salt is valuable. It preserves. It stimulates thirst. Light exposes and shows us the way. We do this through good works and gospel proclamation. This is who we are in this culture. Now I'm asking you, are you doing it? We're in a political season right now. And we all should vote, by the way. Every Christian should register and vote. So important. And let's get real. There's no perfect candidates. No perfect candidates. You're going to find flaws in every candidate out there. So I have to think of it this way. Are their positions, the things that they stand for, are these the positions that I hold as a Bible-believing Christian? If that's it, then sometimes you say that I'm going to vote for them, even though they're not perfect. But we need to register. We need to vote. But having said that, don't put your hope in political solutions. Don't. Only God can change the human heart. Only God can turn our nation around. And that would require a spiritual awakening. We should all be praying for that. A.W. Tozer, a great writer from years ago, made this statement, and I quote, "Revival is that which affects the moral climate of a community," end quote. So you want to see the morality of a community affected, then we need a spiritual awakening. Some would say, well, change society and you'll get better men and women. Effectively, Jesus says, change men and women and you'll get a better society. That's why our primary efforts at Harvest are focused on the gospel and the proclamation of it and calling people to Christ. That's the best thing I can do for the United States. But more importantly... But more importantly, it's the best thing I can do for the kingdom of God, and it's the only thing that I'm really called primarily to do. Listen, you and you alone make a difference. You have a part to play. I heard it once said, quote, "I am only one, but I am one. I cannot do everything, but I can do something. And what I can do, I ought to do. And what I ought to do, by the grace of God, I will do." So be the salt and be the light. Now let me close. Some of you listening to what I'm saying are not believers, and you are actually living in darkness. We all are before we're Christians. We don't know it because, well, it's all we've ever known. The story is told from history of a castle-like prison in Paris known as the Bastille that was about to be destroyed in 1789. There was a prisoner who had been confined there for years in this dark, dingy place. And so he was released. And he came out of his dark prison cell, and the light was so blinding, he turned back and said, "I want to be kept in the prison. I want to die in this prison. I can't handle the light." And this is the problem, is you can become too comfortable in the dark. It's not that God will not forgive you, but it's that you could come to a point in your life where you would no longer want his forgiveness. The Bible says, "Harden not your heart if you can hear his voice." Every time you hear the gospel and don't respond to it in the affirmative, your heart gets a little bit harder. The Bible says, "He who is often reproved

they're ready to die, but you think those people are all open to the gospel? I would hope so, but I know some people, they live so long in sin, they're like that prisoner in that prison in Paris who's so used to the dark, they want to stay in the dark. So it's not that you get to a point where God would not forgive you as much as you get to a point where you would not want to be forgiven, you see, because you've hardened your heart. The Bible says, seek the Lord while he may be found. Call upon him while he is near. Let the wicked forsake his way and the unrighteous man his thoughts. Let him return to our God who will abundantly pardon. Notice, seek the Lord while he may be found. Jesus is here with us right now. He said, when two or more gather together in my name, I'm there in the midst of them. He's here. And Jesus, who died on the cross for our sins and paid the price for every wrong we've ever done and then rose from the dead, stands at the door of our life and he knocks and says, if you'll hear my voice and open the door, I will come in. Here's my question. Have you ever asked Jesus to come into your life? This is what you need. This is what you've been looking for. And only you can open the door of your heart, so to speak, and ask him to come in. You have to admit you're a sinner. You need to turn from your sin. And you need to say, Jesus, help. Forgive me of my sin. Give me a fresh start in life. Fill that hole in my life that I've tried to fill maybe with fame or influence or money or relationships or possessions or whatever. Lord, I need you in my life, and he will come into your life, and he will change you. So we're going to close now in prayer, and I'm going to give you an opportunity to believe in Jesus and walk out of here a different person than when you came in. So let's all pray. Father, I pray that you will speak to those that do not yet know you. I pray that your Holy Spirit will work in their hearts and show them their need for you. Turn the light on in their life, Lord. Let them see how much they need that light so they will no longer want to live in darkness, and bring them to yourself, I pray now in the name of Jesus. Now, while our heads are bowed and our eyes are closed and we're praying, there are some of you here that want Jesus in your life. Listen, if you want Christ to come into your life, if you want him to forgive you of your sin, if you want to go to heaven when you die, if you want to feel that hole deep inside of you, if you want to be ready for the Lord's return, if you're ready to say yes to Jesus today, wherever you are, pray this prayer after me. You can pray it out loud if you like. Pray these words, Lord Jesus, I know that I'm a sinner, but I know that you're the Savior who died on the cross for my sin and rose again from the dead. I turn now from my sin, and I choose to follow you from this moment forward. In Jesus' name I pray. Amen.

0: Many people may remember this day when they first became believers in Jesus Christ. Today on A New Beginning, Pastor Greg Laurie praying with those who are asking Jesus to be their Savior. 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All right, a very important question, Pastor Greg. You ready?
1: Mm-hmm.
0: Okay. Historians, scientists, engineers, married couples have asked this question. When replacing the toilet paper roll,

0: role.
1: Should the new role spill off the front like a waterfall or off the back like a mullet? Waterfall or mullet?
0: Well, I've never heard it described that way. Well, being a man who formerly had a mullet, but mine was more of a skullet. Let me explain.
1: Skullet.
0: I was losing my hair in my late 30s, so I started doing a comb over. That's where you grow your hair out extra long and you comb it over to pretend you have hair, but you're fully no one, by the way. But then it was also a time when the mullet was popular, so I grew my hair out long in the back, hence the skullet. But coming back to your question, I think it should be the waterfall over the mullet. I prefer that myself. I've never really thought about it, but when I put a new roll of toilet paper on the device, the spindle, the toilet paper holder, whatever you call it, I always have it coming over, not under.
1: Okay.
0: What on earth does this have to do with anything, Dave? What's going on?
1: Okay. There aren't just two thoughts on that subject. There's actually a third group.
0: Okay.
1: The third group are the people who use up the last square and then leave an empty cardboard tube for somebody else to deal with.
0: That's not right.
1: The somebody else excuse.
0: That may be a sin. I'm not sure. It could be a sin.
1: It may be. You know, we're listener supported, but there are some people that leave that to somebody else. And we'd invite everyone to have a part, wouldn't we?
0: That's right. And so we're encouraging people to help us be ready for the next opportunity, the next place we can reach, the next group we can reach out to, the next soul we can bring the gospel to. You know, the cool thing about radio is it's a very personal medium. As an avid listener to Christian radio and as someone that's involved in producing a program, I feel there's an intimacy in radio that you don't have on television or in a podcast. And I'm not sure why. Maybe it's because you can't see the person, but it's almost like a conversation and people connect in a different way. I love Christian radio. I'm a strong believer in it. And some of us do listen to us on their phones or online, you know, in our streaming version, but it's the same thing. And I feel you can reach people in a unique way through this audio only medium. And so we want to continue to be on the cutting edge and reach as many people as possible. We've never been afraid to adopt new technologies. In fact, we like to try to lead the way when possible. But we want you to stand with us and help us continue to teach the Bible. You know, we do that every day on our broadcast, A New Beginning. But also, and this is somewhat unique to our broadcast, preach the gospel. Now, others do that as well. But here's what's super unique to our ministry, throw the net. And by throw the net, I mean we give people an opportunity to pray and accept Christ. You might wonder, does anyone ever pray with you when you do that? Oh, yes, they do. Thousands do every year. And I've had people come up to me and tell me their stories. You know, I prayed with you over the radio and gave my life to Jesus Christ. One guy came up to me once and said, I was listening to you in my car driving down the freeway, and you said, let's pray. So I pulled over to the side of the road so I could pray.
1: Wow.
0: Smart guy. So I believe that this is a powerful platform. And I believe you do, too, because obviously you're listening right now. And maybe you're a regular listener, and thank you for that. 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
4: I'm so thankful for God's Word and pastors who are faithful in teaching us exactly as it's written, not leaving things out to make us more comfortable. You know, God is God. And who are we to think we know better than what God says in His Word? You know, He loves us so much that He gave His Word to guide us, to comfort us, to strengthen us, and to share with us what we need to know to follow Jesus as God's Son, who died on the cross to pay the price for your sins and for mine. And when we admit we're a sinner and repent of that sin and turn from that sin and turn to Jesus as our Savior, woo, and commit to following Jesus, God is faithful to forgive you and me and to give us everlasting life with Him. And not just that, but He then seals us with God the Holy Spirit, right, to lead us and guide us and convict us when we fall into some sin that we need to turn from and ask for forgiveness once again. But salvation, it's a one-time thing. It's permanent. We are justified before the Lord, but we spend a lifetime growing in our faith and learning more about Him. It's called sanctification, growing to live more and more like Jesus each day as He works in our lives. John 3:16. For God so loved the world that He gave us His one and only Son, that whosoever believes in Him will not perish, but will have everlasting life. That's where it all begins. Amen.
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15: 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I hope it's not too late to say good morning as we hit 10 o'clock here on 98.3 FM. The Word, Daniel here with you. 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
16: The way and the only way to produce the righteous deeds is to possess the righteousness of Christ. And the only way to possess the righteousness of Christ is by faith in His redemptive work.
17: 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How's this for a reason to miss work? Someone really offered this as an excuse. He said, I lost my American Express card, and I can't leave home without it. Now, obviously, that's laughable, but sometimes we really have good reasons, don't we, for missing work or not returning a phone call or being late for an appointment. But let me ask you this. When you one day stand before God who judges sin, what excuse will you give Him? And more important, will any excuse be good enough? As the title of John MacArthur's current study says, those who don't know Christ are without excuse. So now let's join John as he identifies the people Scripture says will receive salvation and those who will receive wrath.
16: Now let's look at the two sides. First of all, those whose deeds manifest that they receive eternal life. And secondly, those whose deeds manifest that they are the recipients of wrath. First of all, those who receive eternal life. Verse 7. To them, and this is a marvelous verse, to them who by patient continuance in well-doing seek for glory and honor and incorruption, I give eternal life. Now, I want you to listen to this, people. This is such a critical verse, and so many people misunderstand the standard of salvation. Eternal life belongs to those who by patient continuance in well-doing seek for glory and honor and immortality or incorruption. That is the mark of a believer. And those three terms in verse 7 are just marvelous terms. In a sense, they're distinct, and in a sense, they're interwoven and indistinct. For glory and honor and immortality could all be wrapped up into the same thing. But let me see if I can just give a shade of meaning to them that gives them some difference. First of all is glory. The highest and most wonderful goal of a believer is glory. He seeks to glorify God. He seeks to attain unto the glory of God someday. He seeks, as 1 Corinthians 10:31 says, in whatever he does, to do it all to the glory of God. What does that mean? Glory basically is to manifest the essence or nature of God. And the believer seeks to be a vehicle through which God can be manifest, through which God's glory can be seen. That's his desire. Somebody who doesn't have the desire to glorify God cannot be truly a Christian, because that is basic to the desire of a true believer. And yet so many times, you know, we say, well, I know they don't have any desire to glorify God, but once upon a time they made a decision, or once upon a time they used to go to church or whatever. But the mark, says Paul, is patient continuance in well-doing and seeking that God would be glorified. They seek glory. They seek it even in its fullest sense, that in that incredible reality of the future day when we see Jesus Christ, we will be transformed into His own image and eternally without flaw will radiate His marvelous glory. The goal of a true Christian, you see, is to reflect God's glory. And if that's true, then his life will manifest enough of a righteous pattern that God can judge him on that basis and say, that's a true believer. Secondly, honor. That's very close to glory, and I guess in a sense you could say it's the result of glory. To reflect the glory of God is to receive divine honor, is to receive the honor that God gives, the blessedness that God gives. I don't know about you, but I seek to be honored by God, do you not? I seek that God would be pleased and say, well done, good and faithful servant. And so as you seek to manifest the glory of God, that marvelous reality of what he is through your life, you also seek that God should honor and reward such faithfulness because that's what he's promised. And then ultimately, we seek incorruption when full glory and full honor is realized in the resurrection when we are like Jesus Christ. Let me sum it up in one statement. His perspective is heavenly. You see? It's heavenly. The true objective of the saint is to live for that which is eternal. As Colossians 3 says, he sets his affections on things where? Above. That is a Godward perspective. Now, when God looks at a life and he sees a life that seeks glory and he sees a life that seeks to be honored by God and not men, and he seeks a life that longs for immortality, that isn't bound to this earth, it longs for incorruption, it isn't engulfed in corruption, it seeks the heavenly dimension, to that he gives eternal life. That is the standard by which God will judge. Now, Paul isn't saying anything about how a person like this is produced. He just says you can judge that person by their works and say they have been redeemed. He's not talking about how they got that way. He's just saying it's fair to judge them by those righteous patterns. And he gives them eternal life. Sometime we'll have to do a whole study on what eternal life means. But basically, eternal life means the life of God in the soul of man forever. I love what it says in 1 John 5:20. This is the true God and eternal life. Who? Jesus Christ. What is eternal life? Jesus Christ. What does it mean to have eternal life? To have Jesus Christ living where? In me. Christ liveth in me, and the life I now live, I live by the faith of the Son of God. Nevertheless, I live, yet not I, but Christ living in me. You see, eternal life is the life of God in the soul of man by the presence of the indwelling Christ. And it goes on throughout eternity. So to begin with then, God says in the final judgment, ultimately, when we say eternal life or eternal death, eternal life, and this is talking about it in its fullness because a Christian already has eternal life, right? He that believes has eternal life. But in the ultimate sense, in the final sense, when final sentence is given, we who receive eternal life will receive it because God has looked at our life from this perspective and seen a patient continuing in well-doing as we have sought for glory and honor and incorruption. There is a perseverance there. There is an obedience there. There is a constant seeking of God. Now, you can start even with Adam, and you can go all the way to today, and there will be a patient, continual seeking to do what is right in the heart of a true believer. They are made manifest by their deeds. That is a pattern of life. Now look at verse 10, and this is the corresponding verse. They seek glory, honor, and immortality. And verse 10 says, glory, honor, and peace shall be given to every man that worketh good, to the Jew first and also to the Greek. All that we seek, we receive. We seek glory, he gives glory. We seek honor, he gives honor. And then there's a change. We seek incorruption and he gives peace. And in a sense, I guess there's a parallel there. For when we enter into eternal holiness, utter holiness in the presence of God, the battle with our corruption will be over and the result will be eternal peace. We seek for those things and he gives us those things. What a thought. At the time of judgment in the future, when God sends the righteous into his eternal heaven and the unrighteous into an eternal hell, the ones who enter into eternal heaven will be those who have sought. You see it there? They have sought. They do seek for glory. That doesn't say they've deserved it. They just sought it. They had aspirations for what was heavenly and godly. They sought for glory and honor and incorruption. And they'll receive the glory and the honor and the peace of eternal life. For they are the ones that have worked good. And I submit to you that if there is no such good work visible in a life, then there is no genuine salvation. If this text says anything, it says that. And if it doesn't say that, it doesn't say anything. We will be rewarded then for our deeds because they are the proof of the righteousness within us. And in the third chapter, he'll tell us how to get the righteousness of God within us. And this applies to the Jew first and also to the Gentile. God will give heavenly and eternal blessing to the Jew and the Gentile. The Jew thought the Gentile would be shut out. No, the Jew had a priority in the covenant. The Jew was first in the priority of the covenant. The Jew was first in chronology as Christ came first to the Jew. But may I hasten to add that because of their priority in salvation, they also have a priority in judgment. And theirs will be a severer condemnation if they reject. And that is the meaning of Amos 3:2, where the prophet says, "You only have I known of all the families of the earth." And most people stop there. "You only," speaks to Israel, "you only have I known of all the families of the earth. You're the family that I have made my own." And the word "know" means an intimate love relationship. "You only have I loved as my own of all the families of the earth." And then he says, "Therefore, I will punish you for all your iniquities." There's a severer punishment on Israel because of the intimacy they had with God. So they are first in salvation opportunity and they are first in judgment responsibility. There's no exemption for the Jew or the Gentile. No exemption for the moral man, the religious man. They don't make it any easier on him. They just make it harder. Let's look at the second group. The works of those who receive wrath, verses 8 and 9. And they're kind of sandwiched in the middle of those other two verses. "But unto them that are contentious," that's the Authorized translation, "and do not obey the truth, but obey unrighteousness, indignation and wrath, tribulation and anguish upon every soul of man that doeth evil, of the Jew first and also of the Greek." Those who by their good works prove they have sought God are contrasted with those who by their evil works prove they have sought self. And they are characterized by three terms or three phrases. First one, verse 8, look at it. The word is contentious in the Authorized. Erethea is a Greek word, and there is a lot of discussion about what its original root is. It seems best to take this as coming from a root which means a hireling. And the basic concept of the word is self-seeking. And the first characterization of an unrighteous person is that he is utterly wrapped up in what pleases him. What pleases him? What satisfies me? What makes me feel good? What makes me happy? What feathers my bed? 2 Timothy 3:2 says that men will be lovers of their own selves. And this is the basic problem of unregenerate man. He is totally wrapped up in himself. The Lord died, it said in 2 Corinthians 5:15, that they who live should not henceforth live unto themselves. Because that's man's basic bent. So you have a person then who is totally self-seeking. And of course that would lead to a contentious attitude toward the Lord. That would basically lead to a spirit of rebellion, and that's what you have in the second thought. Look at it in verse 8. They do not obey the truth. You know, if you're self-seeking, you're going to resist what God says. God speaks the truth and you say, "I'm not interested in what you want. I'm going to do what I want." They don't obey the truth. It doesn't say why in this passage. It just says they don't. We're only looking at the deeds. They just don't obey the truth. Man rebels against God. His reaction is against God. He is quarrelsome with God, if you will. And this reflects the basic egotism of sinfulness. There's a third phrase. Not only does he not obey the truth, but he does obey unrighteousness. No man lives in a vacuum. You either do right or wrong. You just don't go down the middle. This is the flow of life. First, there is rebellion, and out of that rebellion comes disobedience, and then comes dire sinfulness as the life simply goes toward unrighteous behavior. Now listen, the road to hell then is basically very simply defined. It is a spirit of antagonism toward the Lordship of Jesus Christ. Do you get that? The road to hell is basically a spirit of antagonism toward the Lordship of Christ. You will not respond, you will rebel. You will not obey, you will disobey. Now listen carefully here. I want you to get this point. If the road to hell is a spirit of antagonism toward the Lordship of Christ, then the road to heaven must be the opposite. It must be an attitude of submission to the Lordship of Christ. And that is precisely what it is saying. God wants you to seek for glory and honor and incorruption. God wants the heart to seek heavenward, Godward, above. And even though we don't always attain, there is that seeking heart. And when we fail, there is that brokenness. If an unregenerate person is one who rebels against the lordship of Christ, then a Christian has to be the opposite of that by character. That is clearly the message of this text. Eternal life belongs to those who show the work of God in their hearts by living under the obedience of the lordship of Christ. Those who refuse to do so are the unregenerate and those who receive wrath. You can see that sin is basically an attack on God and calls for his holy reaction. Look back at verse 8 for a moment. To those people he gives indignation and wrath. Kind of interesting words. Indignation, the Greek root means to rush along, to be in a hurry, to be in a heat or a sweat, to breathe violently. It is someone moving fast, breathing violently, hurrying, sweating. It is the word used in the 4th chapter of Luke to describe the fury and the rage of a mad crowd that wanted to throw Jesus off a cliff. So it is a word of fury. It is a word of fervor. And it is saying that toward those whose works are against God and the lordship of Christ, God will burst out in a heat. He will burst out like a consuming fire against those living in such rebellion. And then it adds the word wrath, which is another term for anger, a little differently. It means to reach a pitch of fury. It is the end of mercy. It is the end of grace. It's just all over with. In terms of God's patience and God's tolerance, a swelling, furious, final anger. And so you can see by these terms that God is talking about a great fury of anger against those whose works reflect an earthward attitude and a denial of God. Verse 9, tribulation and anguish. He adds those as if we don't have enough words. Tribulation, thlipsis. It means to put pressure on something or to press it. It is used in Acts 11:19 of the crushing persecution of the early church. It is used of the struggles of saints in Romans 12:12. It is used of Paul's being persecuted nearly to death in 2 Corinthians 1:8. It is used of Christ's sufferings in Colossians 1:24 as he was put through tribulation, pressing, pressure, oppression. It always carries the idea of affliction. Affliction. It can refer to an inner or an outer affliction, but affliction is the idea. And then anguish is a most interesting word, a common Greek word for narrow, meaning the narrowness of a place, a confined, narrow place, limited. Think of it this way. God is going to be angry. His fury is going to reach a fever pitch in verse 8. In verse 9, the result of that is going to be affliction in a narrow place. I can't think of a better definition of hell than that. Affliction in a narrow, confined, imprisoned place. A confinement and imprisonment that produces a powerful, fearful pain. That's why the New Testament says hell is an everlasting punishment, an everlasting fire, a furnace of fire, a lake of fire, fire and brimstone, an unquenchable fire, a place of suffering where the worm dies not, the fire is not quenched, there's weeping, wailing, gnashing of teeth. It is anguish in a confined imprisonment. And it will come upon every soul of man that doeth evil. Everyone whose life pattern is continually evil. Everyone whose mode of living is that of an unrighteous behavior. People filled with selfish ambition, refusing to obey the lordship of Christ. Wrath and anger. So God judges. And he judges according to deeds, just as he judges according to guilt, as he judges according to truth, and he judges according to knowledge. And a person's deeds, as we said long ago, are the inflexible, infallible indicator of their life. You see, the key thought is that true righteousness produces true good deeds. And God can judge then on the basis of those deeds. And unrighteousness, no matter how religious it gets, will produce only evil deeds. And God will have no respect for any person. He will judge all equally. There will be an absolute equity in ultimate judgment. Now, Just one question, and I want to close. How, and we have to answer this question, even though it doesn't come till chapter 3, how can a person produce the good works that gain for him glory and honor and peace and eternal life? That's the question, isn't it? We started with the fact that God's going to judge. We saw something about that judgment. We have now seen criteria by which God will judge. The question is, now I know that I must produce the righteous works to avoid the eternal judgment of God, but how? Well, let's jump the gun on Paul a little bit and go over to chapter 3, verse 21. The righteousness that God desires, the righteousness of God, apart from the law, is manifest. In other words, it isn't going to happen through your own self-effort of trying to keep some rules, even though they be the right rules. It is the righteousness of God that comes, verse 22, by faith in Jesus Christ, unto all and upon all them that what? Believe. Verse 24 says, we're justified freely by His grace through the redemption that is in Christ Jesus. Now that's really all you need to know, beloved. The way and the only way to produce the righteous deeds is to possess the righteousness of Christ. And the only way to possess the righteousness of Christ is by faith in His redemptive work. Do you believe that He died, God incarnate, for your sin? Do you believe that He rose again for your justification? Do you believe that He ever lives to make intercession for you? Do you believe that He'll come back to complete the redemptive plan? If you believe and you receive Christ, He gives you the capacity by the implantation of His own eternal life to produce righteous deeds. And when the day comes that judgment is to occur, God will see the record of a righteous life and know that such a life could only be the product of the indwelling presence of the living Christ and grant eternal life.
10: 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And if you're not sure where to start listening, log on to Grace Stream. That's a continual broadcast of John's teaching through the New Testament. It takes you from Matthew through Revelation, verse by verse, and then it starts over again. It's an excellent way to spend a few minutes or a couple of hours. You'll find Grace Stream and much more at gty.org. And now for the entire Grace to You staff, I'm Phil Johnson with a question. If salvation comes by hearing the Word of God, is it fair for people who've never heard the gospel to be sent to hell? Find out in John MacArthur's lesson tomorrow. It's another 30 minutes of unleashing God's truth, one verse at a time, on Grace to You.
15: 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You ever get those verses of the day on your phone? Sometimes you're just kind of going about your day and you're like, oh, there it is. I have one at the top of my phone here, and it is Psalm 27, verse 14. My name's Daniel. And it says in the NIV, wait for the Lord, be strong and take heart and wait for the Lord. And it sort of reminded me of a prayer that I've had in different seasons of my life. Frankly, in this season of my life, where sometimes I feel like everything is just kind of static. And yes, there is the static when you should move and there should be action. But there are also other times where God's just saying, this is where I have, this is the season of life that you have. And what are you going to learn in maybe this season of stillness where there's not a lot going on, you're not moving a lot of different places, or maybe it doesn't feel like there's a lot going on, but maybe the work that I'm doing isn't what's happening outside, it's in you. And before you move on to the next phase of what I have for you, you need to learn some stuff about yourself. And I think that's what I'm learning in this season of my life. So as you think about Psalm 27, verse 14, just pray on it. Read it. What do you hear when you read, wait for the Lord?
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19: I just have this neat memory of Dolly. I worked for the studio that did 9 to 5. And at the premiere reception, I was in the one of the back tables. And she just worked the room. And she came to the back and she said, this must be the secretarial pool back here. And she had a plate in her hand and she just sat at the table and just ate with us. So it was really, really nice memory.
18: Those things mean a lot. Most of us are not going to be famous like Dolly Parton. We're not going to have that many people that we might influence in our life. But when we stand before Jesus, I think he's going to talk to us about the people that he did put in our life. Because you are a celebrity for a small number of people who know you the way some people know Dolly Parton, where it's more than just an impression. It's this is who this person really was behind the scenes when the cameras are off.
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23: You can resist any and every evil thought that comes your way, but it is an act of your will, depending upon the inner power of the Holy Spirit, to say, no, I refuse to think that. I refuse to accept that on the basis of what God tells me about a believer. And secondly, on the basis of what he says about the supernatural power of the Holy Spirit within me. Greater is he that is in me than he that's in the world.
24: Have you ever felt so defeated that in exasperation you cried out, Lord, why can't I change? Today's edition of In Touch, the teaching ministry of Dr. Charles Stanley, addresses that question. If you want to see a difference in your attitude and behavior, a real change that lasts, stay with us for practical instruction from Romans chapter 12.
25: Would you turn, please, to Romans chapter 12? And I want us to read the first two verses. And the title of this message, Lord, why can't I change? Romans chapter 12, verses 1 and 2. And Paul begins by saying, I beseech you, therefore, brethren, by the mercies of God, that you present your bodies a living sacrifice, holy, acceptable unto God, which is your reasonable service, and be not conformed to this world, but be transformed by the renewing of your mind, that you may prove what is that good and acceptable and perfect will of God. Now, more than likely, all of us at some time or the other have felt like, since we were saved, there were times when we wanted to do right, but something inside of us we felt wouldn't allow us to do right. We were tempted with the same old temptations. We had the same old thoughts we'd had before we were saved. Maybe even wanted to do the same old things we wanted to do before we became a Christian. So maybe you have become a little discouraged because even after you're saved, you think, well, now, wait a minute. Does not the Bible say that, therefore, if any man be in Christ, he's a new creature? Old things have passed away, and behold, everything has become new. Well, if that's true, why is it that I'm having the same old thoughts? Why is it my pattern of thinking sometimes drifts back to where it was before? Why do I find myself either desiring or sometimes not desiring but doing the things that I used to do before? And is it not true that when you receive the Lord Jesus Christ as you say, that he comes into your life and he just sort of takes over, and from then on it's just a matter of just him doing it all? Well, life isn't quite like that, and the Bible does not teach that. But there is a reason why God's people who really want to change and want their habits, their attitudes, their actions, their feelings about things to change, when they really want to, and they'd really like for it to happen all of a sudden the moment they're saved, they don't happen that way. Well, there's a reason for that. And you know, all of us, as you'll recall in the scripture, the Bible says, as a man thinketh in his heart, so is he. All of us are the reflection of what we've been thinking all of these years. Because our thoughts govern what we do and how we respond in life. Now, in this passage here, you'll notice what Paul says, beginning in verse 2. He says, and be not conformed to this world. That is, watch this. Here's what that means. That means don't allow the world to shape you externally in a form that is inconsistent with what you are on the inside. Because when you receive the Lord Jesus Christ as your Savior, Christ comes into your life through the Holy Spirit. And it is the will and purpose of God that he exercise and live his life through us. So he says, stop being conformed to the world. Stop allowing the world to shape you and color you and pour you into its mold, because all of that is external stuff and it's inconsistent with what you are on the inside. Christ is in on the inside. He says, stop being conformed to the world. Then he says, if you'll notice, but be transformed by the renewing of your mind, that you may prove what is that good and acceptable and perfect will of God. Now, when he uses the word here, transform, that's the word, the Greek word here is metamorphize, which is the way we get our word metamorphosis, a change, a transformation taking place. He says we are not to allow the world to shape us into its image, because we have a different spirit on the inside. He says now we ought to be being continuously, be ye being transformed. That is, the inner man being renewed day by day, in order that the outer man will display the inner man, who is Jesus Christ. God is working in your life. He is beginning to work in your life so that the outward expression of your life is consistent with the inner man. Now, if you'll notice, he says, this is done by the renewing of your mind. All of us have a mind. And the mind is far more important to the Christian life than we'd like to think. We say, well, the Lord Jesus Christ just comes in, takes over, and man, I just throw it all in neutral and just let him have his way. That is not what the Bible says. He says, by the renewing of your mind, that you may prove what is that good and perfect and acceptable will of God. So what I want us to discuss here is the concept of the renewing of the mind. This transforming experience that is the result of the renewing of our mind. Because that is essential to our being transformed into the likeness and, as he says, being conformed into the image of his dear Son. So here's what I want us to see as part of the problem here. He says, for example, in 1 Corinthians, the last verse, I believe that second chapter, we have the mind of Christ. He said, well, how in the world can I have the mind of Christ and think the same old thoughts and want to do the same old things? When the Spirit of God comes into our life, we have the mind of Christ, but I must choose, listen, it is my responsibility to choose whether I will think Christ's thoughts or whether I will think thoughts that are not of his. The responsibility of exercising what is mine, receiving what is mine, living out what is mine, taking what is mine, is my and your responsibility. We can't just say, well, God, you saved me, now you just run this whole life. Because he doesn't operate that way. We have a will which God is not going to ignore. So where do evil thoughts come from? Do they come from God or do they come from the devil? They come from the devil, all right? If that be true, you and I are the ones who choose which thoughts we're going to consent to. You see, if an evil thought comes our way, and you having been saved now, let's say for a short period of time, even a long period of time, some of these old thoughts, Satan, just he'll keep throwing them your way. You say, well, now, wait a minute, can Satan put a thought in my mind? Now, listen to me very carefully. The question, can Satan put a thought in the mind of a believer? Satan can put a thought in the mind of the believer, but the believer must consent to receive the thought. Satan operates in our minds in two ways. Not only can he project thoughts into our mind, which we do not have to receive, but we choose to receive them. He can put thoughts into our mind. He can also take truth out of our mind unless we exercise our God-given will under the power of the Holy Spirit. You see, he says the transformation experience is the result of the renewing of the mind. Now, what you and I have to ask is this: how do we deal with those attitudes? Because we know they're there, and if we could change our thinking process and didn't think certain things, we think the right thing. And if you think the right thing, he says, as a man thinketh in his heart, so is he. So if my life is going to be like the Lord's life, I've got to begin to think like he thinks. How am I going to think like he thinks when Satan keeps hitting me on this side and whopping me on this side and clobbering me on this side? I want to think the right thing and I can't think the right thing. Listen, not that I can't. I won't. Now watch this. Let's settle this. Who's responsible? We are personally responsible for what we do with our mind. You can't say, oh, the devil made me do it. God, if you want to let me, the devil made me do it. No, the devil didn't make you do it. The devil gave you a very, very tempting offer. The only reason you submitted was because by an act of your will, you chose to submit. But here's what I want you to see. Now watch this. You say, well, how is it that I'm so deep in? I want to show you how you got so deep in. Satan offered you something and you said, well, I think I will. And so you took the bait. And after you took it, you said, oh, goodness, Lord, I want you to forgive me and cleanse me. I'll never do that again. So he says, let's see. So he makes you another offer. And you take it again. The third one becomes easier. The fourth one is easier. The tenth one is much easier. The 20th one is way, way easy. You know what you've done? You have given Satan ground for work in your mind, and the only reason he has the hold on your mind he has is because you, one act after the other of consenting to his invitations, have aided him in building a stronghold in your mind. That's how habits get into the lives of believers. We give him ground. He can't force that. We consent to that. Now listen to me. Satan can place a thought into your mind only if you consent to receiving it. I want to say it again. Satan can only place an evil thought into your mind only if you consent to receiving it. You don't have to. You have consented to. You say, you mean to tell me all these things I thought when I've done my best not to think them, that I'm responsible? You're responsible. You say, but yeah, if you just knew how awful it was and how I just can't seem to break loose. I can understand that. He may have such a stronghold that you feel like you can't, but you can. I'm going to show you how in a moment. You say, that's what I want to know. How is it that I can have victory over this? Because he says in this 12th chapter that if I'm going to be shaped in the likeness of Jesus Christ, going to be conformed to his image, the transforming experience from the inner man must take place, and that is the result of the renewing of the mind. As the mind is renewed, the inner man is what? The inner man is transformed, and our life is conformed to his likeness. Now, you say, well, how does that take place? All right, so the process of the renewing of the mind. First of all, it begins with a desire. And that desire is, I must have a strong desire to think the thoughts that God would have me to think in order that my life may be transformed in the likeness of Jesus Christ. I've got to have a strong desire because, listen, friend, the enemy is strongly attacking us. I mean a satanic attack. He launches a mental satanic attack upon your mind. First of all, I must desire to think correctly. Second, I must check the source of those thoughts. When the thought comes my way, now we're not talking about every single thing that you think. If you're in school trying to do a math problem, that's not what I'm talking about. I'm talking about the rights and wrongs of life and the thoughts that come your way. Now listen, you have a desire to resist it. Secondly, when thoughts come your way, ask yourself this question. Is this from the Lord? Or is this from the devil? Listen now, watch this. You have God's promise within you. You have the power. It is your will. It isn't Satan's will. It's your will. You will choose when those thoughts come your way. And you ask yourself the question, is this from the Lord or is this from the devil? If it's from the devil, resist him by the power of the Holy Spirit. You have checked out the source. You know that's not from God. And listen, if you check out the source and you know it's not from God, he that is within you is greater than he that's in the world. By faith and trusting in the power of the Holy Spirit, you can resist any and every evil thought that comes your way. But it is an act of your will, depending upon the inner power of the Holy Spirit, to say, no, I refuse to think that. I refuse to accept that on the basis of what God tells me about a believer. And secondly, on the basis of what he says about the supernatural power of the Holy Spirit within me. Greater is he that is in me than he that's in the world. I don't have to receive that. You say, now wait a minute now, but how long is it going to take me to renew my mind? Well, that depends upon you, and it depends upon how much ground you've given Satan, and it also depends upon the thoughts in your mind. You say, well, now, will this happen instantaneously? And the answer is absolutely not. Notice what he says. He says, and be not conformed to this world, but be ye being, continuously being transformed by the continuous renewing of your mind. So I'm not talking about a once and for all act. I'm talking about you making a decision that you don't want those thoughts in your mind. You want to be the person that God wants you to be. You have a free will to choose to accept or to reject.
3: And therefore, beginning right now, today, at this very moment, you are choosing to refuse Satan, to resist him by the power of the Holy Spirit, and by an act of your will, you will choose God, and you will choose to resist him. It is a continuing process. And each time as you say, on the basis of God's word, here's what he says in his word, which is part of the area here that I want us to talk about. We said, first of all, you've got to have a desire. Secondly, you've got to trace the source of it. Thirdly, resist him in the power of the Holy Spirit. Fourth, get some scriptures in your mind that deal with those thoughts that you know

0: the wrong thing, we choose to do it. Now, you know what will mature us quicker than anything else as believers? If we will accept here and now that the renewing of the mind is the work of the Holy Spirit according to Titus 3:5, if you want to look at that verse for just a moment, Hebrews backwards, Philemon, Titus 3:5, he says, not by works of righteousness which we've done, but according to his mercy he saved us by the washing of regeneration and the renewing of the Holy Ghost. It is the Holy Spirit who renews us. We don't renew ourselves. That's his work. But you say, well, what is my part? If he's doing the renewing, what's my part? Listen, my part is just one thing. I have one responsibility. Choose, choose, choose, choose. That's all I have to do. Choose to resist, choose to obey. Choose to resist, choose to obey. Choose to resist Satan, choose to believe God's thoughts. If you and I will assume the responsibility right here and now, Lord, I assume the responsibility for my thinking. I accept by faith the indwelling presence of the Holy Spirit to be all the resistance I need to defeat Satan. By faith beginning today, I want you to give me wisdom to know the source of the thoughts that come my way, and by faith and dependence upon the Holy Spirit, I want to resist every evil thought that comes my way, knowing that every time I resist him and choose the right thought, the renewing process is going on, and finally, you know what happened? Little by little, those things that bothered you, the things that Satan barraged you with, he won't barrage you with them anymore because you see, you know what you've done? You have renewed your mind. It is a process, not an act. It is a continuous process that goes on in the life of the believer who is being transformed in the likeness of Christ. You say, well then, what is the result of all this? What are the positive results of a renewed mind? Back to Romans chapter 12 for just a moment. He says, if you'll notice in verse 1, I beseech you therefore, brethren, by the mercies of God, that you present your body a living sacrifice, holy, H-O-L-Y, acceptable unto God, which is your reasonable service, and be not conformed, poured into the world's image, but be ye transformed, the metamorphosis taking place by the renewing of your mind, and you will prove, listen, you will prove that God's will is good, perfect and acceptable in your life. And what you have to ask is a very simple question. Do you really and truly want to be the person God wants you to be? Well, you'll never be that in your strength and your energy. Do you really want victory in your life? You want to think God's thoughts, carry out God's work and his will in your life? Then you have to assume the responsibility for what you think, because when you think right, you will act right. When you think as the Lord would have you think, then his life will be demonstrated and so beautifully displayed before others through you. But the first step is to assume responsibility. Don't tell God the reason you're not saved is because he wouldn't give you a chance. Yes, he will. Don't tell God the reason you're where you are is because of what he's done to you. It's because of what we have done to ourselves by giving Satan ground in our mind till he's gotten a stronghold, and now we must begin resistance. You see, we must begin to stand against the devil by faith in the power of the Holy Spirit, trusting God to defeat him as we exercise our will, saying, Lord, I choose to think that which is right. I resist the devil. Then God comes to our rescue, and the process of renewing will transform your life. And people around you begin to ask a question, what's going on with her? What's going on with him? Something is happening in his or her life. And what is happening is the inner, quiet, private, invisible, renewing process of the mind. What's happening? The mind of Christ is beginning to be exposed. And the life begins to respond to the mind of Christ. And things begin to change in your life that you could never change on your own. And I want to challenge you, my friend, allow the Spirit of God, by your choice, an act of your will, to choose to resist the devil and to receive the Lord. Then you'll not have to pray any longer, Lord, why can I not change? But Lord, thank you that each day of my life, by the renewing work of the Holy Spirit, you are changing me into your likeness and your image.
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3: The Charles F. Stanley Life Principles Bible includes 30 foundational truths that Dr. Stanley has learned from over 60 years of ministry. 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
0: 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If you're a believer, remember you don't fight the war with temptation alone. Here's a moment with Charles Stanley.
2: Where does a critical, vicious spirit about your brother come from? From the devil. But isn't it interesting how it comes this way? The first thing you know, the thought is, I sure don't want to be like that. And it's like it's in first person. And sometimes you find yourself thinking things that you think, well, I shouldn't think that. But isn't it true that oftentimes the thought's there before you realize that it's there? Where do those thoughts come from? They come straight from the devil. But the believer has someone on the inside who can resist that. So what I'm simply saying is this. Even though you've been saved and you want God to change your life, and yet somehow you just don't feel that change, you're struggling. Could it be that you've never understood the meaning of the renewing of the mind, and so it's you against the devil here, and you with God over here, and here's Satan, here's God, and here you are pulled between the two? He says, that's not necessary. Listen, he says, don't be shaped into the world's image. He says, but be transformed. That is, the inner man being transformed and the expression of the Lord Jesus Christ, the outward life. He says, that is the result of the renewing of the mind, that you may prove what is what? That the will of God is good and acceptable and perfect.
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5: You probably heard this, love your neighbor as yourself. That's scriptural. Jesus said it. I just quoted it just now. Daniel here. How are we doing on both of those? Sometimes it's really easy to love our neighbor, but sometimes we kind of look at ourselves and, you know, need some work over there, or vice versa. One way that I think we can sort of be loving to ourselves is kind of listen to our body. If we're tired, don't try to push yourself too much. I experienced this recently, and I had washed some clothes. I put them in the dryer, and I said, I'm tired. So I'm going to set a little timer, going to go to sleep, and I'm going to get these clothes out of the dryer. Well, guess what? I woke up many, many hours later, very confused as to where I was, what was happening. And it was not for another 5 or 10 minutes before I realized, oh, yeah, those clothes are still in the dryer. So then I needed to show love to my neighbor and get them out just in case they wanted to wash.
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10: Ronald Reagan understood that freedom sometimes requires more than quiet diplomacy. It requires moral clarity. On June 12, 1987, standing before the Brandenburg Gate in a divided Berlin, Reagan issued a direct challenge to Soviet leader Mikhail Gorbachev. Mr. Gorbachev, tear down this wall. The Berlin Wall was more than concrete and barbed wire. It represented a system that restricted movement, divided families, and denied millions the freedoms Americans often take for granted. Reagan refused to treat that division as permanent. He understood that free nations must be willing to identify the difference between liberty and oppression, and have the courage to say so. 2 years later, the Berlin Wall fell. Freedom survives when people refuse to accept tyranny as inevitable. So when freedom is challenged today, will we have the courage to defend it with the same clarity?
7: Pastor Scott here. 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
12: What if I told you there are hundreds of thousands of children in foster care across America right now, and that the local church may be one of the greatest solutions to this growing crisis? Today we'll explore how ordinary believers can make an extraordinary difference in the lives of vulnerable children. Stay with us. Welcome to the 805 Connection. I'm your host, Brian Toohey, and every child deserves a safe home, caring adults, and the chance to thrive, yet today, approximately 329,000 children are in foster care across the United States. While the need is enormous, there's also tremendous opportunity for local churches and communities to step in and help. And joining us today is Dr. Sharon Ford. She's the director of foster care and adoption at Focus on the Family. Through Focus on the Family's Wait No More ministry, Dr. Ford works to raise awareness of the urgent need for foster and adoptive families while helping churches support children and families involved in foster care. She previously spent 30 years serving in child welfare services with the Colorado Department of Human Services as the former president of the National Association of State Adoption Programs. Dr. Ford, big intro there. Welcome to the 805 Connection.
13: Thank you, Brian, for having me this morning.
12: All right. Well, you know, here we go. Let's begin with the big picture. We hear about a foster care crisis, but help our listeners understand what that really means. What are children in foster care facing today?
13: I think the biggest thing that children in foster care are facing is the issue of, are there enough family foster homes for the kids who are being removed because they haven't been safe in their homes? Mm. Those children, child welfare has the responsibility to protect those children. Yeah. So if that means removing them, they need a place, a safe place for those children to land. But if families aren't coming forward to serve as foster homes for those children, the dilemma is, where does government place those children? Yeah. Okay, so there's so many grandparents that are going to step forward, aunts or uncles, maybe some other baseball coach, football coach. But what about the other kids? Unfortunately, government has found itself with the dilemma of renting hotel spaces and staffing those hotel rooms with caseworkers. Mm. Other jurisdictions have put those children in juvenile detention facilities.
12: Oh,
13: the older kids.
12: Yeah.
13: Not because they've done anything wrong, but because they needed a safe place for them to be.
12: Oh, my goodness.
13: That's a problem in the U.S. foster care system today.
12: That's a sobering reality, and let me take that one step further. Many listeners may assume foster care is only for children who have done something wrong. That's not the case, is it?
13: Actually, no. It's because something wrong has happened in the household. That child can no longer stay home. Poverty is a horrible situation. So if there's not enough food, if the water's not on, if the electricity has been turned off, if the child's been abandoned, left unsupervised, maybe it's three or four kids in the sibling group and the oldest child is being the parent, temporary parent, but mom and absent dad, they aren't there. And so those children have been foraging for themselves, eating out of trash cans, going to the local store, stealing. And then they come to the attention of government, and government says, it's not safe for you. You're not supposed to be taking care of yourselves. Government needs to place you in foster care.
12: Mm, you know, those are important distinctions, and I'm glad you mentioned those for our listeners. And that leads to another challenge. One of the most heartbreaking realities is there simply aren't enough foster homes. If there aren't enough foster families available, or where do these children go and who takes care of them?
13: Well, I told you, some of them are going to detention centers, the older ones. Mm. The younger ones, they're going to wherever they can place them at. Some are going to hotel rooms. Some are sleeping on cots in the caseworkers' offices, in conference rooms. But you know what? God has an answer. It's the church. The church is the answer, Brian. And today, there are churches all across the city, all across the communities, that hearing the word that's going forward today, they're asking themselves, God, how could you use my family to make a difference in the life of a child who needs a safe place to be?
12: Yeah, that's really heartbreaking to hear, you know, some of those areas where the kids stay, I mean, especially in juvenile detention centers, wow, if the kid isn't already wrecked, there you go. He's going to get more wrecked because you know, I worked in a juvenile correction facility in California. And, you know, they only learn how to be better criminals. And so for a young kid that's already broken and comes from a broken home, that kind of influence just really disturbs me that's happening. And, well, it kind of brings us to a obvious question. I think some people hear foster parent and immediately think, I'm not qualified. Who is actually eligible to become a foster parent?
13: So glad you asked that question. Certainly, a person who's eligible to be a foster parent are 18 and over, preferably 21 years of age, that they have a healthy relationship, that they're able to meet the emotional and medical needs of a child. They can be married, they can be single, they must have their own household, and they're able to meet their own financial needs, so that any resources that are given on behalf of that child go for that child. They need to be able to have a home study, have their fingerprints taken, you have a background check taken, and they must be willing also to go to training.
12: All right. You know, it's not difficult. I'm trying to appeal to listeners right now or some of the churches. It's a little bit of training, a little bit of effort to put into it, but gosh, the results are just are what your main goal are. The results of taking these children in and teens and giving them a nice home there. Let's talk about, you talked a little bit about the process. Now, there's no other special training than what you mentioned, correct?
13: Well, the training is anywhere between 12 and 24 hours. Every state has their own upper limit of hours, but the training is practical. It's information that they really do need to know about a child that they've never parented before. They're going to learn about trauma, how the trauma impacts that child's behavioral health. They need to know that children who've been gone without eating, there's been a scarcity of food in the house, that they might be hoarding of food. They need to know that they can't physically discipline a child. You say, oh, but how am I going to discipline when that child misbehaves? There's a whole toolbox of things that they will learn about. There are alternatives to physical discipline. You say, well, why can't I use physical discipline? Remember, that child wasn't safe in their home. They might have been beaten in their home. And so child welfare is not going to remove that child and put them in a place that's going to provide physical discipline to them. They're going to educate that family about here's why you don't use it, and here's other ways that you can use to help that child's behavior be corrected. It's important for the children to feel safe and to be protected and to be nourished in the foster home that they are being placed in.
12: All right. You know, Focus on the Family's Wait No More ministry has spent years helping churches and families engage with foster care. What inspired that effort?
13: You know, our president, Jim Daly, was a child once in foster care. And he remembers how when after his mother passed away, his stepfather decided he wasn't going to parent Jim and his brothers. And so he's like, I'm placing you into foster care. Jim's birth father, unfortunately, had his own issues. And so he wasn't able to step in as well. And so Jim and his family went into foster care. And he remembers how hard that was for him.
12: Well, the ministry is a powerful vision, and it's interesting that it kind of kernel kind of sprouted into what it is today. And you know, it just points to why local congregations matter so much as a backup support to, you know, families. There's no families available. Churches, we need to get involved, take care of these young kids. I mean, I think the Bible explicitly many areas talks about taking care of people and reaching out in faith and nourishing these people who are lost, have no homes. And you often talk about the church, Dr. Ford, being uniquely positioned to help. And why are churches such an important part of this solution?
13: I think the church is an important part of the solution because the Bible clearly says that they are called to the work. It talks about that God sets the lonely in families. The church is a family. The church is a hospitality station. The church takes in strangers. The church is about ministering to the hurting. The church is about redeeming those who need to be redeemed, always following the gospel message. So if God calls us to serve the least of these, then he's talking to the body, his bride, the body of Christ. And so there are families who God has said, would you step forward and be a foster family for a child? Will you step forward and serve warm meals to a child who hasn't eaten? Would you step forward and be that place of safety and protection? God calls the bride, the church, to do, be his hands and feet. And that's how I know that this is going to work. Wow. It's going to work because the bride of Christ answers the call.
12: Yeah, the church really is uniquely positioned for this. But not everyone's called to foster or adopt, but can every church member still play a role?
13: There are so many things, Brian, that there's enough work for everybody to do. There's some people who are great at baking bread and making soups and taking those over to a family who is called to foster. Mm-hmm. There are people who are great at being mentors and tutors. Boy, children who have been missed education, they need to be caught up. And boy, if that family, that extra set of hands will come in and spend time doing homework, reading to that child, helping them get caught up on the classwork that they've missed. Many hands make the task light. There's so many ways to help. Laundry. When you're adding extra kids into your household, it's extra laundry that needs to be done. And so having people come over and help do that makes all the difference in the world. And you know, another reason the church is so important, if their date night, that family who's taking in those children, they need to have time to step away and to have date night. And so that's if another couple would come in and watch the kids while mom and dad go have date night, that marriage is solidified. And then the kids see, this is how it's supposed to happen. This is what family life is about. Wow. And it takes a village. It takes all of us doing our part.
12: Wow. I love that perspective. And not everyone can open their home, but everyone can open their heart and follow what you just said, helping out, lending a hand, you know, touch tagging the couple so they could have a night away, you know, who are fostering and or bringing in soups and foods and things to help out, you know, to make an impact. And well, speaking of impact, let's talk about that. Can you share a story that illustrates what happens when a church truly embraces foster and adoptive families?
13: I have a great story to share with you, Brian. There was a family that God called to be a foster family, and they had three bio children, and they welcomed three foster children into their home.
12: Wow.
13: One of the things that they decided right up front was that they wanted to be able to continue to have date night with their children. And they wanted to have date night with their foster children as well. Guess who stepped in? Their small group from church.
12: Oh, my goodness.
13: The small group made sure that there were meals prepared and in the freezer for them to be able to pull out and have family dinner early enough. And then after family dinner, mom and dad each took one of the children. And the small group, they rotated and took care of the other children while mom and dad had date night with each of the kids. That allowed them to have one-on-one time with each child. And the other children were still being well cared for and watched over. It worked out well. I want you to know that that family went on to adopt those three children. They weren't able to return back to their bio family. But the church continued to make sure that those children each had date night with mom and dad. The church makes a difference.
12: Wow, I love that. That's a beautiful example. And, of course, a lot of the children come with significant challenges, and many children entering foster care have experienced significant trauma, as you mentioned earlier. Why is it so important for churches to understand that reality?
13: Brian, it's so important for churches to understand that children who have experienced trauma have behaviors. They have unmet needs. They haven't been appropriately parented. And so having the church make sure that the children's church leaders, the youth church leaders have information and training around how trauma impacts the brain will help them in being able to minister and serve those children in children's church, in youth church, because that family who's fostering, they need to be in service. They need to be receiving the word. They need to be able to participate in praise and worship and know that the kids are being well cared for. And that training around trauma will make all the difference in the world. God says to train up a child in the way that they should go. Well, the way to help train them is for them to be in the church and to be in a family that knows God, loves God, and serves him.
12: All right. Dr. Ford, let's talk practical church ministry. How can churches recruit and encourage more families to consider fostering?
13: I think a practical way for the church to be involved is for the pastor, the teaching pastor or the preaching pastor, to preach and share information about what does the Bible say about caring for children who need protection and safety. For a pastor to be able to do that, that really plants seeds, provides support to that congregation about this is God's call on the body of Christ. And to know that their church is going to be there with them and for them if they step forward. It makes all the difference in the world. And it starts with good leadership from the pastor. And then to have lay leaders who are saying, you know what? I can't foster or I can't adopt, but I'm willing to walk alongside the families that God has called to do this work. And so the whole body can play a part. And as it starts with leadership, and then it moves on to obedience. And from obedience, saying yes to God, yes to God to make a difference in the life of a child.
12: You know, sometimes people assume the biggest need is finding foster parents, but there are many other needs too. What are some ways a church can serve vulnerable children without becoming foster parents themselves?
13: One of the ways that they can do that, Brian, is to participate in our Focus on the Family's Wait No More suitcase bundle program. Our suitcase bundle program allows children who are in the foster care system to receive a 30-inch duffel bag on wheels, a teddy bear, and an age-appropriate Bible at no cost to that local church, no cost to that foster family or that adoptive family. We have donors who provide the resources for that, and we just send to churches those bundles for them to be able to gift to the children in foster care in their community. Again, the church is being the hands and feet of God by receiving those bundles, putting them together. We'll ship them to them at no cost, and they can put the bundles together and then distribute them to the children in foster care in their church or in their community.
12: All right. That's good news for people wondering how they can fit in some way and participate in this. And we talked a little earlier about respite care and meals. There are very important things, part of this, this foster care, program, respite care, meals, transportation, mentoring, and prayer support. Those are all very important, aren't they?
13: Yes, they are. And I don't want to minimize the importance of prayer. Mm. Prayer changes yes. things. So every family who God has called forward to foster or adopt, to have the body of Christ praying for them, praying for their marriage, praying for the behaviors of the children, praying for peace and calm in the household, praying for healing. Those specific things make all the difference in the world. And each of those families who say yes to God need a prayer team praying for them.
12: Well, you've spent decades working in child welfare. What changes have you seen that give you hope?
13: The change, Brian, that I see that gives me the most hope is that the people of God continue to say yes. Mm-hmm. I continue to run into people who don't know about the need. And when they know about the need, they themselves will ask God, how would you use me? How would you use my family to make a difference in the life of a child? And when they do that and listen to God, I've seen change happen. I've seen resources be available. I've seen children be placed in homes and have their needs met. I've seen kids who were nonverbal be verbal because that family poured into them and loved them. I've seen kids who were in the hospital be able to leave a hospital and go to a safe foster family and be healed. I've seen children who were in foster care whose parents got healed, started going to the church where the foster parents live, worship, and those kids have been reunited with their birth families, and those families have stayed in the church. God makes all things possible.
12: Amen. And you added a special word earlier, prayer, lots of prayer. And that's very encouraging for the people listening in today's show. And what a wonderful place to leave this conversation. I wish we had more time because I think this is one of those areas that just needs a lot of that, a lot of talking about, a lot of awareness on. Dr. Ford, thank you so much for joining us today and also for being a voice for children who might need one.
13: Thank you so much, Brian, for having me today.
12: And everyone, Dr. Sharon Ford, a director of foster care and adoption at Focus on Family, she joined us today. 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I'm Brian Tuohy. This has been the 805 Connection. Thanks for listening. We're going to talk again soon.
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5: Okay, you know something that I just realized recently I was doing wrong and have been doing wrong for several years now? Putting books on my bookshelf. That's right. Now, it's going to seem really silly when I explain this to you, and I've told a few people what I did, and you might say, yeah, this is super silly. Or maybe you were in the same boat as I was. Now, I've gone to a library. It's Daniel here, by the way. And I see how they align their books. You know, you put them up so that you pull out the book and it's just sitting there. It's upright. For whatever reason, for years, since I have the bookshelf that I assembled,
4: I have had them just flat, so they're stacked on top of each other, which means if I want to read a book on the bottom, I have to move all these other books, which means I never opened any of the books on my shelf. And I was doing some cleaning, and I said, wait a minute, I think I'm doing this wrong. And now, let me tell you, I have read a lot more books and opened a lot more books recently now that I can access them all the same way. So, it took long enough.
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7: Maybe the Lord wants us to go to Mars one day. 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
3: You see, you need a God perspective to help you navigate, or you lose true north. Then we all do what we want to do, and we all do what I feel's right, and what I think is best. And we break almost completely our alignment with the Word of God. And then we plunge into chaotic things. You see, it was Christianity, the values that come from the gospel of Jesus Christ and the reality of the cross that transformed civilization in a broad way. We don't want the state telling us what to believe, but we don't want authority over us that's absent the biblical worldview, the values of God.
2: 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That's 855-577-2255. We're so glad you're here to listen. Today's program is part one of Pastor Allen's message called Getting It, Being God Smart, His Word and Our Words. Tune in tomorrow to hear part two.
3: We've been walking through a little series really focused on the book of Proverbs. The title is about being God Smart. It's a really simple idea. I want to be God Smart. You know, we all have different gifts and abilities, and some are given by God, some are developed because of our own interest and the effort we have made to learn and study. But, you know, some people have a mechanical gift. They can take things apart and put them back together. I got half of that gift. Others of you have gifts with colors or fashion. You can see things and how they go together, and it's just intuitive to you. Some can do it with flavors and cook wonderful dishes. Some of you have a head for business or a head for numbers, and some of you don't. We're just different. But across all of those things, there's one thing we all have an invitation towards, and that's to be God smart, to be wise in the things of God. And while it seems like an intimidating task, it's really amazingly available to us. There's 31 chapters in the book of Proverbs. They're written, edited, or collected by King Solomon, the wisest of all of the Israelite kings, David's son. The book of Proverbs doesn't contain prophetic material. It doesn't contain miracle stories. It's not a historical book. There's not a list of kings and battles and wars and all of those things. It's a collection of the expressions of the wisdom of God. And they're really grouped around just a handful of topics. There are more than 100 verses that deal with resources and what will cause resources to flow towards you or away from you in God's economy, which transcends the U.S. economy or the global economy or Bitcoin. God tells you the behaviors you can make that will cause his blessings to come into your life. That might be worth noting. So I've made a suggestion to you. There's 31 chapters. Read the chapter that corresponds with the date. What's today? The 6th? So you read chapter 6 today, and then just make a note. One of the verses will seem more relevant to you in the moment. And let that be your verse for the day. Maybe take a picture of it, keep it on your phone, think about it through the day. If you'll do that over the course of a month, you'll make one trip through the book of Proverbs. And if you'll cultivate that habit over the course of a year, you'll have read it a dozen times, and God's wisdom will become integrated into your character. You'll get to know God's perspective. It's a transformational thing. It's been a habit of mine for a long season now. And I have a greater desire than I've ever had to be God smart. So that's the goal of this little series. We've been working through the book of Proverbs. We're going to talk about God's word and our words in this particular session. We'll go back to Proverbs chapter 1 and verse 1. It's the introduction. This is from the Message, so the language is a little more contemporary. These are the wise sayings of Solomon, David's son, Israel's king, written down so we'll know how to live well and right. I'd like to know how to live well, wouldn't you, in God's sight? I mean, we all know what culture says or what your peer group says or what your professional group says. You all know standards and all those things, but I would like to live well in God's sight. See, one of the things that is a deficit for us is we don't even have the intent. We've been coached to be born again, to have a new birth and enter into the kingdom of God. And I believe in that. I don't want to diminish that in any way. But the objective of that is that we might lead lives that are pleasing to God. I want to live well according to God's perspective, to understand what life means and where it's going. That would be okay with me too. A manual for living, for learning what's right and just and fair, to teach the inexperienced the ropes and to give our young people a grasp on reality. I'm up for that. If you've got young people living in your home, maybe you do it collectively. Chapter a day is about 5 minutes. You can do that while you're having your time at the kitchen table. I haven't forgotten. We're coming back to that. So clean off all the backpacks and the old mail and the junk mail and all the stuff that you piled on your kitchen table. We're coming back to that real soon. Somebody said to me the other day, Pastor, you take this Bible thing pretty seriously. You caught me. It's kind of important to me. You know, my dad was a veterinarian, and I grew up in that environment where he was usually dispensing medicine to people who had pets. And then my brothers and I got pulled in. We were kind of the phone answering service. We were that before voicemail. And so we took all kinds of calls from pet owners. You know, and they'd call back and say, you know, Fluffy's not feeling better. And I'm like, oh, really? And I said, well, what did Dr. Jackson prescribe? And they'll tell me. And they said, well, you know, I gave Fluffy one of those pills, and he did so much better that the next day I gave him four. And I said, and so do you have any idea why Fluffy's not feeling good? No, I don't have a clue. I thought he'd be four times better today. So it wasn't just whether or not medicine was effective. To be really effective, you had to take it according to the instructions. What a thought. You know, we have this habit. We go, oh, I read my Bible. I know, but did you do anything it said? Well, I mean, I'd do that. I couldn't pronounce all the words. Oh. It's like giving a dog all the medicine it wants. Now, I was always fascinated. People would come to the doctor. They would get their instructions. They'd get the treatment protocols, and they would go home and do what they wanted. And then they would call back and say, it didn't work. And I think we do that with the Lord. We're frustrated with him because God doesn't do what he's supposed to do. He hasn't held up his end of the bargain. And I think what Proverbs does to us for us so beautifully is it holds out the simple ideas of the character of God and his kingdom. So that if we would choose to cooperate, we could be God smart. So I'm going to focus in this session on God's word. And it really, at the end of the day, is about authority. What has God said and what am I going to do about that? Am I going to yield to it or am I going to assert my authority over God's authority? Our lives are lived in that tension. If you're a parent, you know you live in that tension. Your parental authority over that child's will. There might be a conflict emerge. It's time to go to bed. I don't want to. This is what I want you to eat. No, I don't want to eat that. This is what I want to wear. Oh, you're not wearing that out of the house. Yes, I am. And we bring that same set of expressions of our will into our relationship with God. Except now we're adults and we are somewhat autonomous and we can assert ourselves. And then we wonder why the blessings of God remain far from us. And so what tends to happen, and it happens even in theological circles, in formal theological circles, we try to devalue or we try to diminish the authority of God's word. And we use fancier language and bigger words. And now we write papers and earn degrees. And we do all of those things to try to diminish the authority of God's word. We talk about it being fallible, that it's subject to interpretation, that there's a contextual meaning. And if I can't fully explain and articulate the contextual meaning, I'm free of any obedience. Or we'll talk about the mythical nature of the text. I told you last week, I heard a minister say that Aesop's fables were as authoritative as Scripture because they both share a complex mythical power. Or we'll say there's translation problems in this translation versus that translation. Or there's cultural confusion. That's just what they believed in the first century or the 10th century BCE. And all those things lead us away from a very central focusing question that I want to present to you. Am I willing to submit to the authority of Scripture? For the moment, set aside the parts you don't understand. Set aside the words you can't pronounce. Are you willing to submit to the authority of Scripture that you do understand? Are you willing to practice what it says? Or are you going, that part's not important. I mean, I know the Bible says to practice hospitality, but that's not really an important thing. Oh, God was just making noise. Or that we should honor our father and mother. Well, I mean, I don't know what's in there. I mean, it's even in the Big Ten's list, but you know, they gave that a long, long time ago. And do you know my father and mother? I mean, we find reasons to set it aside. Proverbs 30 and verse 5, it's in your notes. Every word of God is flawless. He's a shield to those who take refuge in him. You see, we want God to be our shield, but we don't want to take our refuge in him. So I'm inviting you towards a little bit of a realignment today to kind of repurpose, reposition your relationship in respect to God's word. Not my word. At the end of the day, my word doesn't carry much authority. Hebrews chapter 4 and verse 12, the word of God is living and active. It's sharper than any double-edged sword. It penetrates even the dividing of soul and spirit, joints and marrow. It judges the thoughts and attitudes of the heart. Nothing in all creation is hidden from God's sight. Everything is uncovered and laid bare before the eyes of him to whom we must give account. The word of God is living and active. You know why I think Proverbs is so important? Is we're living in a season where there is cultural upheaval. There's an amazing amount of change. Some's driven by technology. Some's driven by communication. Some's driven by the push towards globalization. We have more exposure to more cultures, more ideas, more information than any group of people in the history of the planet, and it's disorienting. And at the same time that's happening, there's an enormous cratering of institutional trust. It's affected the church for certain, but it's affected all the other institutions, from healthcare institutions to law enforcement institutions to government institutions. So there's this abysmal cratering of trust and an overwhelming amount of information. So anybody that happens to be winsome or clever or has a loud microphone is asserting their belief. And there are some absurd things being asserted. I mean, we talk about it from time to time, the theater of the absurd. They just keep releasing new things. And when you first hear them, if you heard them in a vacuum, you go, well, that's absurd. But there's powerful people, people with a great deal of credibility or influence or academic achievement or something attaching themselves to those ideas. And so we all have a Supreme Court justice that says, I can't define a woman. And you go, well, it must be hard to define. I'm like, no, it's not really that difficult. Or we'll have powerful voices saying men should compete in women's sports. And we're like totally addled. Well, maybe we should. I mean, we've spent decades saying we're the same. Well, we may have the same ability to make powerful, significant contributions to life, home, families, business, academia, learning. In that way, we share similarities. But to suggest that we're identical in every way, it's just absurd. Kathy and I watched a bit of the U.S. Open sometime last night. We were watching a women's match. Amazing athletes, gifted athletes. But they didn't want to bring the men out of the locker room to play against them. They only want weak men. That's another sermon too, isn't it?
2: Before we return to today's message, Pastor Allen wants to share a new book to help you pray for America.
3: I've got a new book. Let's Pray for America. It's 30 prayers to shape our future. It's an election year, lots of voices, a lot of clutter. We always focus on what we can do. Well, I want you to vote, but more importantly, I want you to pray. So we prepared this book to give you 30 prayers to shape these next few weeks, and I believe invite God to shape our future. Take a copy, share it with your friends, order some others. If we'll pray, we'll see God's outcomes this year in real time. God's moving in the earth. Let's join him.
2: 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Now, let's get back to Pastor Allen with his message called Getting It, Being God Smart, His Word and Our Words. Tune in tomorrow to hear part two.
3: The theater of the absurd. You see, you need a God perspective to help you navigate. Are you-

shouldn't be easily dismissed. We don't want a state church. We don't want the state telling us what to believe, but we don't want authority over us that's absent the biblical worldview, the values of God. Or it will become violent and oppressive. We're watching that. We have been addled over an issue for a long time. The sanctity of human life. God says he knew you when you were knit together in your mother's womb. We've ignored that. And so we've offered up unborn children as vulnerable. We lose about 3,000 a day. And we used to say it was the law of the land. But then Roe v. Wade was overturned and the Dobbs decision was passed, and it's no longer a constitutional right to kill children. Thank God. We left it up to the states, but now we've watched something that we never really, I don't think, anticipated in the last month. It was in Massachusetts. The governor signed an order that you could murder a baby up until the day of delivery, the moment of delivery. Well, if that's a scientifically good idea, then we ought to close the NIC units. If a baby can be born a month early and get world-class health care, why spend all the money, not just snuff out its life? The inconsistencies are absurd. 10 states have done that, by the way, not just one. 10. And you say, well, you know what the open border, the result of the open border over about a 4-year window, 400,000 children were trafficked across our border through our nation. 400,000 children. See, we don't value those young lives. We've lost our compass. You say, well, it's about a choice. About reproductive rights. We find all sorts of fancy language to ignore God. God said, no, I knew you when you were knit together in your mother's womb. I have a plan for you. And now we're having a trial that's captured the nation's attention where a mother has murdered her 3 children. And we seem completely addled by that. I don't know why the conversation isn't about the 3 children. The reason we need to be God smart is so we can navigate life in a way that brings the blessings of God to us. And tragically, the church, for whatever reason, has kind of lost our courage and our confidence where we don't want to talk about those things. People say we're being political. None of the things I've said so far are political. They may get reflected in the political arena, but folks, politics is downstream of faith. If you want more godly politicians, we've got to make our faith voice a little more robust. Amen. That's the truth. And we share a challenge. It's not unique to us. It's a universal challenge. But there's a generational arrogance that comes. It's popular right now, for instance, to say, you know, that the Bible and Christianity is a little out of date. Church attendance is declining. After all, we're a little more sophisticated now. We don't need fables and myths and old wives' tales and, you know, our grandparents might have believed that, but now we have the internet. Yay us. Well, I played with it a little bit. You know, generational arrogance is true of every generation. And if you turn enough birthday pages, you'll see a little bit more of that. But every generation thinks we're a bit too smart for God. You don't outgrow that. Samuel faced it. The leaders of the tribes came to him and said, you know, for 400 years, God's been our leader. But we don't like that anymore. We're more sophisticated. So Samuel, we don't want you leading us anymore by the power of God, being directed by the Spirit of God. We want a king. And Samuel's feelings were hurt. And God said, Samuel, it's not about you. They're rejecting me. Tell them if they get a king, he'll take their money and their kids and their property. And being a very clever lot of people, they said, oh, we still want a king. Every generation faces this challenge. Now, some generations choose more wisely than others. See, many generations, when confronted with the truth, there actually once in a while a generation will yield to God. It's a remarkable thing. We talk about World War II being the greatest generation. Those young people that waded ashore on the beaches of France, an extraordinary group of people. Their parents that tolerated that, an extraordinary group of people. They changed the world from which we have benefited. Not every generation will do that. Not every generation will do that. When the Antichrist finally steps onto the stage of human history, it will be because of the capitulation.

0: insulation of the people of God. Our failure to be salt and light will have caused, allowed the darkness to become so overwhelming that it will dominate the earth. I did something a little fun. The 1970s, remember them? I read about them. I've learned about them through history books. I pulled a few highlights. Because if you were a part of this generation and you were a young person in the 70s, you knew you were on the cutting edge. It was hard to believe in God. You were so smart. On television, you were watching All in the Family and Saturday Night Live when it was funny. You saw Roots and Happy Days and the Brady Bunch and Sesame Street. You went to the theater and the tickets were still less than $5, but you went. It was a decade of disaster movies, Inferno, Earthquake, The Poseidon Adventure, Airport. You met Sylvester Stallone as Rocky for the first time. You saw The Godfather at the theater, not on channel 623. You watched Jaws and you were afraid to go to the beach. They released American Graffiti in Greece and Saturday Night Fever, and you thought you were John Travolta. And we met Star Wars for the first time. In the music world, back in the 70s, some of you read about it. The Beatles broke up. Elvis died. And the 8-track emerged. And we enjoyed the amazing talents of Casey and the Sunshine Band, and ABBA and David Bowie and Boston and Kansas and Styx. And if you remember more than that, you're old. Fads and fashions were fun. We had Pop Rocks. It was a candy craze. And if you ate Pop Rocks and you drank a Coke, you'd explode. We had mood rings and lava lamps and pet rocks. Somebody sold you rocks, but you were too smart for God. And then you wore leisure suits and platform shoes and were proud of it and had your picture made. But there wasn't any internet, so you're protected. And technology was just amazing. We had VCRs, jumbo jets. Intel introduced the microprocessor. We didn't know what that meant, but they introduced it. And ultrasound made its way into the medical community. And prices, they were outrageous in the 70s. The postage stamp was 6 cents. Bread was a quarter a loaf. Milk was $1 a gallon. Gas was 40 cents. It was unbelievable. I don't know how you made it through. Too smart for God. Then we got to the 90s. And now we're geniuses. 1990s, the World Wide Web was developed. In 91, we had our first public website. 92, text messaging. 94, Amazon was founded. You should have just started sending him all your money back then. It would have been quicker. Oh, 96, DVDs were introduced. 97, Netflix was founded, but only to mail you DVDs. 98, Google. U.S. prices in the 90s, they changed a bit from the 70s. Milk's now more than $2 a gallon. A dozen eggs, that's about $1. A loaf of bread, it's $1. Pound of ground beef in the 90s, about $1.50. You could go out to a restaurant and eat a lunch meal for about $5. The world has changed. It's amazing. The decades defining television programs. Are you ready? Seinfeld, Friends, ER, The X-Files, and The Simpsons. The biggest cinematic phenomena included Titanic, Jurassic Park, The Lion King, Forrest Gump, and Home Alone. Now, depending which of those generations defined the more youthful season of your life, the other one seems completely opaque, irrelevant, and second class. Every generation, folks. We think we're too smart for God.
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3: 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Do you love yourself? Not in an arrogant way. I'm so wonderful. No. Do you show love to yourself? How do you treat yourself? How do you speak about yourself? It's good. How do you treat other people? Is it the same way? I'm Daniel. And as I read Galatians 5, verse 14, which is a recent verse of the day, that's kind of my question, because it says this, NIV, "For the entire law is fulfilled in keeping this one command, love your neighbor as yourself." Which sounds so easy, but it's not, right? No, I'm not saying anything that you don't know. So how do I treat myself? How do I treat other people? Lord, show me if those are out of line. Help this to not only be a verse that I read, but something that is a part of my life. And if it's just a prayer for the day and for tomorrow and for however long until I get it, let that be true. Let it be that prayer. In Jesus' name, amen.
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10: Ronald Reagan understood that freedom sometimes requires more than quiet diplomacy. It requires moral clarity. On June 12, 1987, standing before the Brandenburg Gate in a divided Berlin, Reagan issued a direct challenge to Soviet leader Mikhail Gorbachev. "Mr. Gorbachev, tear down this wall." The Berlin Wall was more than concrete and barbed wire. It represented a system that restricted movement, divided families, and denied millions the freedoms Americans often take for granted. Reagan refused to treat that division as permanent. He understood that free nations must be willing to identify the difference between liberty and oppression, and have the courage to say so. 2 years later, the Berlin Wall fell. Freedom survives when people refuse to accept tyranny as inevitable. So when freedom is challenged today, will we have the courage to defend it with the same clarity?
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14: I made a prayer. I said, God, I'm going to outlove and outserve my bride, even if she never reciprocates. Because I'm a Christian man. I'm modeling Jesus Christ.
15: That's Jim Ramos, and Jim and his wife Shanna are with us today on Focus on the Family with Jim Daly. They're going to be talking about the benefits to both spouses when a husband is intentional in marriage. Thanks for joining us. I'm John Fuller.
14: Well, let's start with, I hope Jean is not listening today, my wife. This is one of those shows where if she hears this, I'm in trouble.
16: I'll just make sure I send it to her.
14: But she would be cheering us on today, saying, yes, an engaged husband, an engaged father. This is what we need in our homes today. And I certainly try to be. I'm being a little facetious. But, you know, there are times when I probably did not meet the standard. But I want you to meet the standard. And that's what we're going to talk about today, how husbands can step up and be the husbands and the fathers they need to be in the home. That right there already goes, oh, I don't want this. Turn the station, turn it off, the podcast, whatever it might be. But stick with us because we're going to have some great information from our guests today to talk about that with their book, Dialed In, Reaching Your Full Capacity as a Man. We like a challenge, a man of God, actually. And we're going to talk about how you can get there.
15: And Jim and Shannon have been here at Focus via our crazy little thing called Marriage Podcast with Greg and Aaron Smalley. So we're glad that you had that opportunity to get introduced to our audience, but we're glad you're here for this show. Jim is an author and is the founder of Men in the Arena, which is a terrific ministry. He's got the book you've mentioned, Jim, and we thought it'd be good to have Shanna here as we talk specifically about marriage.
14: Representing all women. Yeah. Thank you.
16: Defending myself.
14: That's great to have you guys. Yeah, defending yourself and all women. But it's good to have you both.
17: Appreciate it. We appreciate it. It's an honor.
14: So let me ask you, we'll start here. The first year of your marriage. That's what everybody wants to hear about, right? Let's go back, but you wrote the book, not me. So the first year of your marriage was not particularly easy, right? You were learning some things. How would you describe it?
16: It was rough. You know, you walk into marriage thinking that you're marrying your dream guy, and it was not that scenario at all.
14: Well, what, so, I mean, to give us, you wrote the book, give us those, what was going on so people can go, oh yeah, that's us, or that was us. So what were some of the things that were happening that were so disappointing?
16: I think for him, I didn't cook. I never really learned how to cook. I think that was a big one. Not being able to use towels because they were decorative, you know, just all the girl things. And I just the lack of communication and then the unhealthy form of communication.
14: So did you guys kind of go at it, fight, you know, and verbally going after each other? And
16: very much so.
14: Yeah?
17: We're very similar in personality types.
14: Okay,
17: and
14: describe
17: so
14: that.
17: I'm a choleric sanguine and she's a melancholic choleric. And so that choleric box is what drew us together.
14: And describe that for those that don't know
17: the choleric box would be, I think Gary Smalley called that the lion. That's the natural leader, bold, demonstrative, vocal. And so that's how we communicated. And we just did not communicate early on what we expected from each other in marriage. And so I was a cook through high school and college. She assumed I'd cook in the marriage. And I thought
14: sounds
17: she
14: good.
17: Was, yeah.
16: Sounded
17: just didn't work
16: good
17: out
16: to me.
17: That way.
14: And so, but you got married thinking she'd do all that stuff and I'll do this stuff. I'll be provider, protector. Was that kind of your formula?
17: I don't know what it was. I was coaching football and I was in ministry and I just thought she would serve me and meet all my needs. And I didn't realize even while in ministry how backwards and how contrary to scripture that was and how immature I was.
14: Oh, yeah.
17: Process.
14: So you got home like that after the honeymoon. Did you come home that night after your big, you know, coaching job and you sat at the table and you both looked at each other and said, what are we doing? Who's cooking?
17: What happened was we walked into the house and I said, what's for dinner? She said, I don't cook. I said, well, I'm going to go take a shower. She said, don't use the towels on the handrail. Use your old college towels because those are decorative. And you can't use the pillows on the bed or the duvet cover. I didn't even know what a duvet cover was.
14: Let alone spell it.
17: Yeah, I still don't. And who did I marry?
14: Wow, yeah, that sounds like a rough start.
16: Yeah.
14: Some of those things would have normally been talked about ahead of time a little bit.
16: Correct. And you would have thought that they were, especially with him being in ministry. So I think we just kind of walked in a little blind.
14: Now, there was an epiphany. So the people that are going, oh, yeah, that was us. Mm-hmm. There was that epiphany where you decided there had to be a better way. Who came up with that first idea of this isn't working?
16: Jim did.
17: I was at a men's conference, Promise Keepers conference.
14: How long had you been married?
17: 2 years.
14: 2 years in, okay.
17: And I'm sitting at the conference. I'm hearing a guy scream from the pulpit, you got to outlove and outserve your wife. And I was sitting there going, man, this guy's just saying the same thing over and over. And about halfway through, God spoke to my heart. And I turned to the guy next to me. I said, God just spoke to me. What'd he say? I need to outlove and outserve my wife. And so I went home and I made a public declaration in front of the church. I was going to do that. I didn't know what that looked like, but I started making her coffee every morning. You know, we were raising kids and I've done that ever since. That's kind of it's my reminder to do that for her. And it changed our marriage. And she can tell you about how it changed for her, but
16: yeah,
17: changed our marriage.
18: Yeah. Well, tell me, I mean, those first days of that difference, did you notice it or you thought he was playing a game?
16: No, I mean, we're not game players. That's not who we are. So, I mean, it for me meant so much because that meant that I was valued.
18: You felt it.
16: Yes.
18: Right from the beginning.
16: Yeah. I mean,
18: it's like, wow.
16: Because it was such a contrast to what we had been living.
18: Okay.
16: And unbeknownst to us, years later, we would find out that my love language was acts of service.
18: So that fit.
16: Yes.
18: So you touched on it accidentally.
17: The Holy Spirit.
18: Yeah.
17: That's all I can say. It was a miracle. And
18: yeah, that's
17: I didn't
18: good.
17: Realize that that was her love language. And so now I know that she needs me to be Christ to her.
18: Mm. So that's a good epiphany 2 years in. Some couples, it may be 10 years, 20 years, and they still haven't had that kind of epiphany. They just kind of grind each other on the edges, but they're in for the marriage. They're not going to divorce. And, you know, maybe this is going to be the epiphany. Maybe we need to do something differently. So you want to look at that and take that assessment. Jim, let me ask you, you kind of in the book, you describe the difference between maleness and masculinity. I don't know that I could do that. I would think they're kind of the same.
17: Yeah, I think toxic masculinity is oxymoronic. So if you look up the definition of masculinity in Oxford Dictionary, it's the qualities and characteristics that make up a man. And so based on that definition, which is a secular definition, we don't have toxicity. Toxicity comes from males who refuse to raise their families. They defer the leadership to another man, or they defer the leadership to social media. Males do not accept the responsibilities that God has given them. But men, when they walk in their masculine gift, they step up. A man who knows Jesus Christ, he steps up. He loves his bride. He serves her. He leads the family. He understands the bent of his children, and he raises them up along with his wife accordingly. So there, I think that males are born, but men are made.
18: Yeah. No, I like that definition. I think, unfortunately, the culture, especially of the era, probably the last 20 years, you know, we've leaned as a culture to raise up tenderness and kind of gentleness, not necessarily follow me, I will take this hill, and we together will die on this hill. I mean, that scene is like, oh, that's a little strong. Do you know what I'm saying?
17: Yeah, I mean, if you look at the definition of meek in the Bible, it's a stallion bridled.
18: Right.
17: So I still get to be a stallion, but I'm right, babe?
16: Yeah.
17: Okay, just checking.
18: See, that was a good example of how to do it, man. Thank you for listening to Focus on the Family.
17: You know, I'm a stallion that's bridled by the Holy Spirit.
18: Yeah.
17: And that's there's strength under
18: direction.
17: Direction.
18: Yeah,
17: yes.
18: I like that.
17: Yes.
18: That's good. Shannon, let me ask you, do you think men need to understand better the difference between the communication between men and women?
17: This is what Gary Smalley built his career on.
16: Yes, absolutely, because we do speak completely differently. Like, I can say something, and I know what I mean, and he hears something completely different.
18: Yeah.
16: So, and every marriage is different. So you and Gene communicate differently than Jim and I would communicate. The way we communicate, most people would not enjoy each other or being married.
18: Yeah, and it's good news that you're able to overcome those things. That's a wonderful testimony, too, that you can be, you know, in a bad spot, but there's hope for everybody, which is what we're hoping people will hear today. So if they're in a bad spot, they can contact us. Mm-hmm. We have caring Christian counselors. We've got a marriage assessment that Greg Smalley and the team put together, and it's really good stuff. Mm-hmm. And that's what people need to think about with Focus. It's just a treasure trove of content to help people do life better. And you're a part of that. In that regard, though, that communication, you know, I'm thinking back to early marriage issues. There's an assumption, I think, many wives will make that we get it, that we understand what you're thinking. We don't.
16: No.
18: We can't figure that out. I think to help men, if we're putting it in that category, it's really helpful for wives to just tell us what you expect.
16: Yes.
18: And not to diminish our grade because we had to ask you to tell us.
16: Correct. And I think how we tell you, it needs to come across that it's your idea for the most part. And so that art of communication, I'm still learning.
18: That could be really hard, though. You know, that's one maybe we need to grow up a little bit on the guy side and celebrate your idea. But I get what your point is. Sometimes it goes better if it's the other person's idea. I think that can work both ways.
16: Well, and just bringing it around, like, instead of you, it needs to be more of a conversation. Like just this last year when I had my shoulder surgery, I will probably never get that kind of time off of work again. Mm-hmm. And so I had to bring it up to him, hey, it would be really great if you could take some time and let's take a couple weeks and get away. But the way I worded it, I don't even remember. But
18: I bet Jim does.
16: I know let's it go was to Jim. I know it was in an email.
17: It was masterful. She sent me a text. I need to talk to you. I don't want you to respond. I just want to talk to you. And she said, the next 6 months, I can't work. We have an opportunity like we've never had in our marriage to spend quality time together. And I just want you to pray about taking 2 or 3 weeks off to spend time together building our marriage.
18: Wow.
17: Will you pray about that? And she, the question, she asked a question. She didn't say you need to or you should.
18: Yeah.
17: She put it in my court and I called her back instantly. I'm in because it was my call and she let me reason with it through my own processes. It was actually masterful.
18: Yeah, and that's a good thing to do. I mean, and again, that works both ways, I think. Mm-hmm. You know, Jesus kind of modeled that for us, didn't he? Mm-hmm. Ask questions, yep. And that can move hearts.
16: Yes.
18: You know, especially when the person's giving you the answer right away.
17: Oh, yeah, it's easy.
18: And then that inclusiveness, it feels like, yeah, that's the ooh, look what I get to do to shine for my bride. We do like that. Yeah. We're a little bit of a peacock mentality, you know, look at the feathers, yeah. Right?
16: Yes.
18: So it's always fun. Jim, men are called to be peacemakers. I don't know that I would see that in myself. I can be an agitator. I just did that last night. My boys were at the house and we were going on about something, Gene and I, and it was putting my clothes away. Here's a good confession.
19: Oh,
18: and you know,
19: and so
18: they're out on the couch and we have company coming the next day today. And I needed to get the clothes up, but I kept like needling Jean, just ribbing her. And I was just doing it for fun. And Trent, my oldest, is going, pull up, pull up, pull up. He was like locked in. And he, yeah. I mean, I'm going, am I going? Yeah. Just be quiet, Dad. And I went, okay. And Jean started laughing. And it was just one of those things. But some of that is learned behavior, right? Where if you come from a home where you had siblings and you teased each other, which I did, that's kind of what you did. You know, it's kind of sport.
16: Yeah.
18: But that could be damaging, can it? Mm-hmm.
16: Yes. Especially your spouse's upbringing.
18: Yeah.
16: I mean, it may not have been sport for them. It may have been more damaging and hurtful.
18: So how do we bring that peacemaker mentality into that, Jim, as men? How do we become not the agitator but the peacemaker?
17: There's peacemakers, peace breakers, and peace fakers. So a peace faker just kind of goes with the flow, sweeps it under the table. It's not there. We ignore it. It's going to go away. A peacemaker comes in with a God-honoring solution that will bring a remedy to a given situation. A peace breaker erupts and causes dissension and just comes in like a wrecking ball. That was me. I framed her poorly during the course of our child-rearing years when we're in the stress bubble of life. I framed her as the enemy. I framed her as the crazy one. Oh, the house has to be clean. She's raising 3 boys plus another one. And so what I did is I brought peace-breaking into the household, and I've had to go back the last 10 years, repent to my adult children, repent to her, and say, she's a phenomenal, she's a warrior, she's faithful. I've had to just go back and fix that because I chose the route of peace breaking as a solution to a problem, and it was wrong.
19: Mm. There's a lot there. You've got to be introspective, and you've got to have an open heart and honesty. Well done on that. Yeah. This is Focus on the Family with Jim Daly, and our guests are Jim and Shanna Ramos, and we're so glad to have them here talking about marriage. Some of the content is from Jim's book, Dialed In, Reaching Your Full Capacity as a Man of God, which is specifically for guys, but we're so glad Shanna's here to help broaden out the conversation as we dial into marriage. Get a copy of the book from us here at the ministry. We've got the details for you at focusonthefamily.com/broadcast.
18: You know, Jim, in that context, that shift can be, you know, you got to be intentional, mm-hmm. I guess. Mm-hmm. You got to wake up every day, okay, I'm going to serve my wife today. How did you do that? How did you keep that moving forward? How did you do it when you didn't feel reciprocal appreciation. Not that Shanna didn't, but I'm just saying in some cases it won't happen. How do you say, okay, she may not be appreciating this, but Lord, I'm doing this for you.
17: I made a prayer. I said, God, I'm going to outlove and outserve my bride, even if she never reciprocates. Because I'm a Christian man. I'm modeling Jesus Christ.
18: I like that.
17: And he didn't. We did not reciprocate.
18: Yeah.
17: We killed him. So for me, it was simple. I'm going to be Jesus to my bride. I'm going to outlove her, and I'm going to outserve her. I'm going to do it all my life. And it does take maintenance for us. We every 10 years, we go in for marriage counseling, whether we need it or not.
18: New battery.
17: Yes. We just do it. We don't want to wait for a crisis. We want to work through that process.
18: Yeah.
17: And she's learning to affirm my love language, which was words of affirmation. So when I do something to serve her and she goes, that cup of coffee was the best I've ever had. I'm like, I just want to go make her another cup of coffee because I want to please her, right? I want to do justice for her.
18: Well, and it fits with that next question, you know, kind of men, and this has become a joke within marriage, like men are conquerors and you get married and you stop the pursuit because the conquest is done. You know, I won her heart and affection. We said I do. Mm-hmm. You know, so many guys or wives will write us and say, yeah, my husband told me he loved me once at the altar. And when I asked him about it, it's like, what more do I need to say? I love you. But it's not how it goes, right? It's not a healthy way to describe that. So in that context, how do you overcome the reward of getting married to the woman you love and keeping that flame going? The intentionality is the problem. We are lazy lions.
17: Yes.
18: And once we feasted on the conquest, it's like, okay, we're done. But that is not good.
17: When God said to leave your father and mother and cleave, that word cleave is the Hebrew word dabak. I don't know if you probably know this. It means four things. It means to impinge, like we're going to impinge upon each other's singleness. It means to adhere to be joined to, but it also means to pursue, overtake, and chase after. And my job, that's my, and the women love hearing that.
18: Shannon's smiling ear to ear.
17: That's my job. My job to cleave to her is to make sure I am pursuing her, which she does naturally. She naturally is built that way. I'm a natural conqueror. So God asks me, and God's engine, God's so, he asked me to do what's not my default.
18: Yeah.
17: He asks me to do the hard thing. Love her. That's not my default. My default is respect. And he asks me to pursue her. That's not my default. My default is conquer. So he asks us, doesn't he always ask us to do the hard thing? He asks us to take the high road.
18: Yeah.
17: And that's what the joy of being a man and unfolding the mystery that is her. I just learned a year and a half ago, she prefers crunchy peanut butter over creamy.
18: Oh, who doesn't?
17: Well, apparently a woman who raises three boys who like creamy peanut butter and sacrificing for the boys. So just a year ago, I learned that. She's a mystery that's unfolding. I want to pursue the mystery that is Shanna.
18: I just want to know, I can go creamy or crunchy. I love it both. So
16: it depends.
18: It's so good. Depends on the day. But Shanna, that must make you feel good. Connected. What do you need as a wife to feel connected?
16: Time.
18: Wow. Okay.
16: Which is tough for people that are in ministry or my job takes me away. But for me, it's time.
18: When you look at that benefit, I mean, you're doing some marriage counseling, I would think, even, you know, ad hoc.
17: Yes.
18: But when you're talking to couples that are struggling, like you did your first couple of years of marriage, how do you, and I'm thinking particularly the men,
17: yes.
18: Jim, because the intentionality is what keeps, you know, I sit here and hear all the experts tell great things to do, and I often don't apply them.
17: 100%.
18: And we as men do have an apathy. It's discipline to do these things and do it over and over again to get the right result, to get the smile like Shanna had just given. But I don't know why we struggle with that. So let's knock that down. What, for a guy that isn't able to do it consistently, how do we become more consistent in serving our wives well?
17: I have had so many conversations with couples that are failing in their marriage. The marriage is, there's a certain test I use, and their marriage is devitalized. And I've asked one question to Christian men that's been a game changer, because most people I deal with aren't in need of a professional counselor. They're just needing wisdom and a kick in the pants or whatever. And I asked this question, man, I'm looking at this test here. Are you both Christians? Yes. Wow. Where's Jesus? And I look at the man and I say, are you going to be Jesus in this relationship? And when a man, a Christian man, realizes he's not being Jesus to the one person God has called him to be Jesus to, it can be a game changer. We just need to be Jesus to our spouse.
18: Right. It's just that. Do you know I'm not perfect, Jim?
17: Yeah. Me neither, bro.
18: I just wanted to put that out there.
17: Well, yeah. My wife will attest to that.
18: But I so appreciate the point. And this is what it means to be a convictional Christian.
17: Yes.
18: To live it. And when you live it, it's amazing what the Lord will do through you. Let's talk at the end here about walking, the acronym that you use to help guys think this through. Give it to us. What is walking?
17: Yeah.
18: It's a rather long word, by the way. I kind of laughed when I saw that. I said, I'm looking for simple. How about
17: I
18: walk?
17: I apologize. I had an argument with the pastor who married us, who had actually left the local church ministry. I'm a big fan of the local church. And we had this big discussion about Christians not needing the local church. And so I went back and I had to read. I was 27 and he was in his 40s. So I went back and I thought, okay, what does a Christian look like? A vibrant, dynamic Christian man. And I'm an old youth pastor, so I love acrostics.
18: Yes.
17: So I just came up with this acrostic, walking, based off of the Genesis 5:10, Enoch.
18: Yep.
17: Enoch, walk with God. And basically he worships God on a regular basis. A, he approaches God daily in prayer. L, he loves other believers through Christian fellowship. K, he knows the Word of God better than anyone in his family. I'll put that in parentheses. I, he invests his fiscal and physical resources in God's kingdom. N, he nurtures other believers into faith, right? And then G, he gives his life wholeheartedly to the gospel of Jesus Christ, Galatians 6:14, Galatians 2:20, John 12:24. So these seven things, in my opinion, make a disciple a vibrant, dynamic man of God, woman of God.
18: That's really good.
17: Mm-hmm. I think it's pretty good. And it's memorable.
18: It is. Yeah. And Shannon, you're the recipient of this. So, you know, Jim's trying to spark us men that are listening and probably the wives that are listening that they're going to get this book and lay it on their husband's pillow. And what's the benefit?
16: A vitalized relationship, not a devitalized relationship. But it does go both ways. The women have to be willing to work as well, and not just the men, because it is a two-way street for sure.
18: What does that look like, you know, in the relationship for you as the wife? What is that reciprocation when you feel filled up? You know, we use the love tank language.
16: Yeah.
18: And so when your love tank is full, what does that allow you to do emotionally for Jim?
16: Give him his love language, words of affirmation, which I am not good at.
18: Really?
16: No.
18: So you've had to learn how to do that, too.
16: Yes.
18: That's your discipline challenge, is how do I say things affirming to Jim?
16: Yeah.
18: What does that sound like?
16: I'm not a faker, so I can't say, oh, that was great message.
18: When you don't think so. Well, at least she's honest, Jim.
17: She's my greatest coach. Before every sermon, she goes, you better bring it. Yes, ma'am.
18: Wow. No, it's a good challenge.
17: Oh, I love it.
18: She's like your coach.
17: Yeah. I need her to say that to me.
18: So that's good, though. So you have to be sincere for you to deliver that.
16: Yeah.
18: But that sincerity goes up when you feel loved.
16: Yeah, and the more I do it, the easier it becomes. Mm. It's kind of like a habit. Like people that need to spend time in their marriage, if it's just 1 hour a week, then just take that 1 hour a week.
18: Yeah.
16: If that's all you've got right now.
18: That's really good. And I think, you know, this message is awesome. And I think, again, we as human beings, we tend to point to our spouse and say, that's the problem. She's the one or he's the one. Mm-hmm. And all we can do is work on ourselves in the relationship. I remember writing a book, my first book on coming home, and the criticism I got is that, well, Jim Daly's advice is keep your expectations low. You know, I grew up as that orphan kid. I didn't have high expectations about adults in my life, and I think it did give me an understanding of how the world works pretty young.
16: Yeah.
18: And I don't even mean it as a bad thing, but it just keep your expectations a little more in reality. And that allows you to experience, I think, a more joyful life when you're not having an expectation of what the other person should do for me.
16: Right.
18: Right?
16: Mm-hmm.
18: And in marriage, it's critical.
16: Yeah.
18: And I don't always do it well. I know Gene's watching. So I had to throw that caveat in. Like, oh, yeah, you're a top of the mountain guy. But it's our target. So this has been great. Thank you so much for being with us.
16: Thank you.
18: This is flying by.
16: Huge honor.
18: Yeah. And I hope you've been equipped to strengthen your marriage. That's the goal. If you found it helpful, share this episode with your spouse, and you can find it at our website or at the Focus on the Family app. And if you're a husband who wants more insights into stepping up in your marriage and in other areas of your life, get a copy of Jim's book, Dialed In, Reaching Your Full Capacity as a Man of God. 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
3: 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Hi, my name's Daniel, and my mom, Taya, likes to play a game called Gratitude from A to Z, or she did when my sister and I were growing up. And now I will pass the game along to you. Here's how it works. You just think of something that you are grateful for. It starts with each letter of the alphabet. So you just go through from A to Z, pick, you know, A for apples or whatever. Now, we don't have time for the entire game, so I'm just going to give you the letter B, and maybe you can do this in your own time, the full game, but I'll just give you just an example. B for backup glasses. Now, you might be asking, what are backup glasses? Those are the glasses that are the old prescription that you just keep lying around, I don't know, for nostalgia's sake, but they're actually useful, because there have been a few times recently where I wake up and I don't remember where I put my glasses. And I don't know, and it's hard to see because I need glasses to kind of see clearly. And so instead of sort of just clawing around looking for my glasses, I put on the backup glasses and then realize that, oh, wow, the glasses were right there the entire time. So I'm grateful for that. What are you grateful for?
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25: Hello and welcome as we lift up Jesus with Pastor Dudley Rutherford. I'm Kyle Welch. Have you ever asked yourself the question, who is Jesus, or what does it mean to be saved? How about questions like, what is eternity? Or is there a real God, and where is he when I'm really suffering? These are just some of the topics we explore every day on this program. In these challenging times, we believe that God's Word is the source to all our answers. So if you can, get out your Bibles and let's join Pastor Dudley right now with his message for us today.
0: Throughout the New Testament, Jesus is careful to define his own identity. For most of his adult life, he avoided conversations that would reveal his identity as the Son of God because his time had not yet arrived. And so John's gospel, as most of the gospels do, highlight a brief 3-year window of Jesus' life where Jesus finally became vocal about his identity, about his eternal kingdom. He claims to be 7 different things. Today, the light of the world. What does that mean? Well, when we consider the effect that light has in the midst of darkness, we can easily discern what Jesus meant by this bold assertion. We are in John chapter 8. But back in John chapter 7, one chapter earlier, Jesus and his disciples have been attending a feast. It was called the Feast of the Tabernacle. It was one of 3 yearly pilgrimages where every Jewish person was to travel to Jerusalem to celebrate in this festival, this feast. Part of it was what's called the illumination of the temple. They had this ritual of lighting 4 golden oil-fed lamps. These lamps were probably 75 feet high. Imagine at night Israel or Jerusalem, it's up on a hill. Imagine at night all the people looking up at the temple on the top of the hill. The city must have been aglow in the middle of the night. Imagine what that must have looked like. So for an entire week, the Jews had been looking at that lit up courtyard in the temple. And at the end of that week, Jesus boldly and carefully says, after that is in their mind, Jesus says, I am the light of the world. Not just the light of Jerusalem, not just the light of the Jewish people, not just the light of a few people. Jesus is the light of the entire world. That is the context by which he spoke those words. Number one, Jesus is the light of the literary world. Jesus never wrote a book, as far as we know. Yet there have been more books written about Jesus than any person in the history of the universe. The Bible says in John chapter 21, at the end of this gospel, Jesus did many other things as well. If every one of them were written down, I suppose that even the whole world would not have enough room for the books that would be written. Yet people have tried. Jesus had never actually written a book, but he's the light of the literary world. The Bible is the number one best-selling book every single year. It was the number one best-selling book last year. It's the number one best-selling book this year. It'll be the number one best-selling book next year. Since the invention of the printing press, they have estimated that there have been 5 to 6 billion copies of the Bible that have been printed and sold around the world. Number two, he's the light of the art world. Unique but true. All of the great masterpieces and paintings and sculptures throughout history center around Jesus and the Bible. If you were to take Jesus Christ out of all the art galleries, you'd have museums full of empty frames and empty pedestals. If you go to the Vatican, you will walk down endless hallways as long as you can see. And as far as the eye can see in these hallways, on the walls and on the ceilings, every square inch are paintings and artwork and images and quilts and rugs, all centered around the work of Jesus Christ. In Exodus chapter 35, verse 35, it tells of God that gives man certain abilities to create all kinds of things. Some are artists, some are craftsmen, some are builders, and some are painters. And it seems as though God gives us these gifts, and we use these gifts to glorify the God who gave us the gifts. If you were to remove Jesus Christ from all of the art that has been produced over the last 2,000 years, our world and our culture would be unrecognizable. Number three, he's the light of the music world. Christian religion is one of the few religions that's filled with music and song. Francis A. Schaeffer, who is a respected theologian, distinctly states that the coming of Jesus Christ changed music forever around the world. That prior to Christ's birth, most of the music in the world was played in what's called minor keys, minor chords, echoing the hopelessness of life. But after the death, burial, and resurrection, that musicians began writing music in major chords, celebrating life and joy. And if Jesus hadn't come into this world, we would still be singing some of these depressing minor chords and the songs that they come up with. Who is it that puts a song in your heart? Who is it that gives you a reason to sing? No wonder we're one of the only religions that sing. We're the only religion that has something to sing about. It is He who makes us want to sing. It is He who gives us the song. The Bible says in Psalm 100 verse 2 that we're to worship the Lord with gladness and come before Him with joyful songs. Psalm 147 verse 1 says to praise the Lord, how good it is to sing praises to our God. How pleasant and fitting it is to praise Him. I think of John Newton. John Newton used to be a British slave trader. He traded slaves. And he became an ordained minister. And he was the one who penned the words to that great song called Amazing Grace. He wrote the words, how sweet the sound that saved a wretch like me. I once was lost, but now I'm saved. I was blind, but now I see. I wonder how many Christians around the world, how many times that song alone has been sung throughout time. Think of all the songs, there's too many to count, that have been written about Jesus Christ. And just today, in this church, we sang songs about Jesus Christ. But think about all the churches and all the languages and all the nations around the world this day that are singing songs about Jesus Christ. He is indeed the light of the music world. Number four, He's the light of Scripture. The use of light throughout all of Scripture is staggering. It begins our understanding in the story of creation in the very first book of the Bible, in the very third verse where God said the earth was full of darkness, and God said these words, let there be light, and there was light. As we learned earlier at the Feast of the Tabernacles, we were to remember that for those 40 years that God led Israel by a pillar of fire, a pillar of light by night. When you jump to the New Testament in Luke chapter 2, when baby Jesus arrives, God used a spectacular display of light, a flood of light that shone down upon shepherds who were out tending their flocks at night. And this bright light shone down from heaven to announce the arrival of the Messiah. And of course, when we come to Acts chapter 9, you've got a guy named Saul of Tarsus who's trying to kill Christians. He's persecuting the church. He's actually on his way to Damascus. He's on this road to persecute Christians, and he was struck down by a bright light, and in his blindness, he hears a voice from the light that says, Saul, Saul, why are you persecuting me? And Saul says, well, who are you? And from that bright light comes these words, I am Jesus, whom you are persecuting. Oh, I wish I had time to explain to you John 1:1 that says, in the beginning was the Word, and the Word was with God, and the Word was God, and He was with God in the beginning. And just a couple of verses later in John 1 verse 5, we find these words, the light shines in the darkness. But the darkness has not what? Understood it. Make no mistake about it. Jesus is the light of this world. Our world is filled with darkness and evil. And it's easy for us to feel downtrodden about the godlessness of our culture. I personally grow weary. I feel like I'm battling culture every single day. And the challenge is for us to remember that Christ's light and love dispels darkness. And light has been shining since the first day of creation. The rays reach from eternity past to eternity future. And we live currently here in the middle, in a world of unknown, in a world that doesn't understand, in a world that will never understand. But Jesus is the light of Scripture. And number five, Jesus is the light in the midst of our sorrow. Every day, not someday, but every day, people are hurting. You do not know the sorrow that's in the heart of the person that is sitting right next to you, and they do not understand the sorrow that is in your heart. All over this room are spouses who've lost their beloved soulmate. There are parents here today whose sons and daughters have gone astray. There are people here within the sound of my voice that are addicted to sin. They are addicted to some drug. There is some sin that's like a chokehold, and they can hardly breathe because they have like what's just lack of hope in believing that they'll ever be able to overcome this particular addiction. There are people here living currently under the darkness of depression. There are others here with the emptiness of not knowing Christ, and there is no other greater emptiness than not knowing Jesus Christ. There are people here that are lonely, engulfed in loneliness. There are people here that they do not know where to turn. There are people that are crying out because they believe that no one cares. Oh, I want you to know that Jesus is the light at the end of that dark tunnel called sorrow. Light defeats darkness every time. And even the darkest of nights does not stand a chance against the inevitable arrival of tomorrow's sunrise. The night may be filled with unknown fears. The night may be filled with bitterness and brokenness. The night may be filled with strife and grief and tears. But I want you to know, ladies and gentlemen, that joy comes in the morning. Yes, even Christians suffer. Even Christians hurt. But I have good news for you, because the psalmist says in Psalm 23 that even though you walk through the valley of the shadow of death, you have absolutely nothing to fear because God is with you. How else do you explain, O Paul and Silas, having been severely flogged and beaten, blood running down their backs, stripped of their clothes and stripped of their dignity? In Acts chapter 16, about midnight, Paul and Silas were praying and they were singing hymns to God. How is that possible? Well, there's only one answer. Jesus is the light in the midst of sorrow. Jesus is the light of sorrow. Number six, write this down. Jesus is the light of heaven. John the Beloved, who actually wrote the book of John, he also wrote the book of Revelation. And John, in his later years, he was banished to an island called Patmos, where he was exiled because of Roman persecution. And imagine John, who wrote this gospel, and he's on this island, he's all alone, he's in exile because of persecution. God handed him a prophetic telescope in which he could focus and see heaven. And God told the old man to write everything down that you see. So John takes that prophetic telescope and he begins to focus and he sees heaven. And John could never quite describe the blessedness and the sacredness and the ecstasy of what he saw. But somehow the best that he could, he tried to write what he could see. And he wrote that the city of heaven was four square, whose builder and maker was God. And encompassing this great city was a wall made of jasper and rare stones. He notices that the gates are made of gigantic pearls and that there are 12 gates around the city. And on each gate were the names of the 12 tribes of Israel. And he begins to focus and he sees something else. Why? There's gold, there's gold, there's gold everywhere. In fact, the streets are made of gold. And he writes that down in the scriptures. And then he says, I must hurry because I know that soon it will be getting dark. I want to see all that I can see while it is still day. And he writes, so beautiful of a city, there are no taverns, there's no jail houses, there are no penitentiaries, there's no hospitals, there's no places of ill repute, there are no ambulances. There's no one crying out in pain while there's no nursing homes. There's no hospices while there's no homelessness. But as he begins to focus, he notices there's something unusual about this city. Why, it's the cemetery. There are no cemeteries in this city. There's not a single grave. There's not a single tombstone. He writes, there's no death. There's no sorrow. There's no tears. There's no pain. There's no turmoil. But something's wrong, he says. I've been gazing much too long. It should be nighttime by now. I can't figure this out. And then he notices, why, there's no night here. The

0: town. I'm just passing through this town. Jesus Christ is the light of heaven. And number seven, please stay with me, because I said all of that just to say this. Jesus wants to be the light of your life. God wants to be the light of your life. I want to show you this scripture as we close John 8:14 and Matthew chapter 5. I want to put them side by side because it's a little confusing. Jesus said these words, "I am the light of the world." I've been talking about that. But then Jesus also said in Matthew 5, He said, "You are the light of the world." Well, which is it? Jesus said, "I'm the light of the world," and then He said, "You are the light of the world." Well, they contradict each other. Which is it? Is He the light of the world, or are we the light of the world? It's both. I know it appears to contradict each other, but they don't contradict each other. Because it's just like the sun that shines brightly during the day and the moon shines brightly at night. But the moon is simply a reflection of the sun. If there were no sun, there'd be no light of the moon. But because the light of the sun shines, the light of the sun shines and reflects upon the moon. It appears as though the light of the moon is shining at night. There really is no light of the moon. It's the light. The light of the moon is actually the light of the sun reflecting upon the moon. So when He says, "I'm the light of the world," He's telling you the truth. But when He says, "You are the light of the world," that is the truth. But it's not your light, it's His light reflecting in your life. I want to go back to John chapter 8. I want to read the whole verse. I didn't read the whole verse to you. I just read you the first line, but I now want to read the whole verse to you. Because John 8, verse 12, the entire verse says these words. Pay attention. Jesus said, "I am the light of the world. And whoever follows me will never walk in darkness, but you will possess the light of" what?
1: Life.
0: Years ago, after the Civil War, there was a young wife whose husband was killed in battle. The war had swept not only her husband away, the war had swept her fortune away. And she was left only with a young son. And the boy grew and eventually became a young man. He was some 14 years of age and he had to go work in the fields to provide. And that young boy would work every day from sun up to sunset. And every evening that boy would have to walk home in the dark. And his sweet mother, every single night, would light a lamp and put the lamp in the window in the front of the house, signaling that everything was okay and giving him a way home. Years passed, he grew used to seeing that light in that window. And one day, as he approaches his house, he looks and the house is dark. There is no light in that window. And it startled him. He knew that something must be wrong. And so he ran as fast as he could run. He goes up the steps and inside the door. And sure enough, there in his mother's bedroom was his beloved mother, who was dead, lifeless, and cold. But on her pillow was a letter. And the letter said, "My dear son, you know that I have not been feeling well. And I think that someday soon, you will come home from the field and you will find that the light may not be in the window of our home. I always know that day would one day come. But my son, if you do come home and the light is not in the window, just remember that I will have it in heaven's window." And son, she writes,

0: Walk in that light. And one day you will meet your mother and you will meet your mother's God. Walk in that light. Ladies and gentlemen, Jesus is the light of the world. He dispels darkness. And if you're here today and you're lonely and you're depressed and you're broken and there's no joy and there's no peace and you're addicted to sin and you have tried everything you know to try and nothing helps, nothing satisfies, nothing brings peace, nothing brings joy, and you're searching and you're looking around, you need to understand that that darkness that's in your heart will totally disappear if you invite Jesus Christ into your life.
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2: 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And there's more coming up right now on 98.3 FM, The Word. I really don't want to leave you hanging. Sometimes I'll tell you something and I say, I'll update you on this. And then, well, sometimes I forget. I don't want to do that this time. Maybe I should put down what I don't want to forget in a notebook, which is actually my update. It's Daniel here. I bought a notebook recently. Just for the fun of it, I was at a store. I said, hey, let me just spend a few cents, get a notebook, a few more cents, get some pens. And I have loved carrying this thing around with me. I feel so much more alive, I guess. You know, it's fun to write down things in the phone to remember, but there's something just really special about sort of having something physical there. And I've also drawn, and I guess this is part of the update. I drew a baseball stadium a few weeks ago and then forgot to put a crowd in. So now I need to right in the crowds. I'm not a great artist, admittedly. My sister Lana is the artist of the family, but I can draw a baseball stadium, and that's pretty much it. Other than that, it looks like a child's drawing. But that people say, oh, that's pretty good. So I guess I'll keep updating you on what happens in the notebook. Sound good?
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14: What he's really telling the believer, he's saying, rest assured, for these false teachers, he's saying their judgment will come. Now, it doesn't always seem that way, does it? As we see them out there, as we see them on TV, or we see them doing their thing, we kind of cry out, Lord, how can they get away with this? But Peter is saying this is exactly what will happen. And he's really speaking biblical principle. We all know very well that we reap what we sow. And here they are sowing false teaching, and they're going to reap from it.
13: The Bible is crystal clear that people who spread false teaching will be punished severely. Luke's gospel says that it would be better to be thrown into the ocean with a huge weight around your neck than to lead a child astray. False teachers may seem to be prospering right now, but a terrible fate awaits them if they don't repent. Today, Pastor David will challenge us to be good stewards of the truth we've been entrusted with. We experience the love and grace of God every day, so let's share it with the world. Now, open your Bible to the book of 2 Peter chapter 2, as Pastor David begins his message, False Teachers Beware.
14: You can turn and open in your Bibles to 2 Peter as he's writing, exhorting the church and the believers to live in holiness, trusting in the Word of God for their strength. And of course, as he's writing this, he's saying, I'm putting you in remembrance of all these things. You already have this knowledge. You have the great promises of God. And it's a good thing that we all can be remembered about the wonderful truths that we have in our Lord. So Peter, giving these great exhortations, putting them in remembrance, he began chapter 2 with the warning to the church against false teachers and false prophets that will be out there. And he says that these are the ones that will deny the Lord and his deity and his blood atonement. And of course, he says that there are going to be people within our own churches. They're going to be coming from within the churches, and these are the ones to watch for. My heart truly believes that it all is leading to one world religion. And I showed you a bumper sticker I wrote down, and in case you think I was making it up, this is the real deal. It's a movement out there. And as you can see, coexist, what it stands for, the crescent moon on the left is the crescent and star for Islam. You've got the pentagram for Wicca. You've got the relativity formula for science, E equals MC squared. Of course, the Star of David for Judaism. The karma wheel dotting the I there is for Buddhism. You've got the Tao symbol for Taoism. And of course, the cross for Christianity. And I believe with this message, this warning, individually, we don't see it as such a big deal. But collectively, when it's put all together, it's taking us straight into Revelation prophecy of one world religion. Acts 20, verses 29 through 30, Paul said this in his warning to the church of false teachers. He said, "For I know this, that after my departing, shall grievous wolves enter in among you, and not sparing the flock. Also of your own selves shall men arise, speaking perverse things to draw away disciples after them." You see, the devil's strategy from the beginning of the church age is that, knowing he cannot beat the church from direct assaults on the outside, what he does is he comes alongside by entering in and doing his poison from the inside out. We saw his work in Ananias and Sapphira, deceiving the church there at Jerusalem. We saw his work with the legalists, subverting church body souls with the misleading of their hearts. And of course, we saw his work with Peter himself. And we remember that scene where Peter, under the influence of Satan, he tried to actually lead our Lord down the wrong path, but Jesus rebuked him for it in Matthew 16:21. Paul tells us in Galatians 5:9, a little leaven leaveneth the whole lump. And that's exactly what false teaching is. It's like yeast. It enters in secretly, and of course it grows quickly, and we know the end result is that it permeates completely. So the goal of each false teacher is to seduce people, and it's to get them to move away from the faith they know in their heart, and it gets them to say things taught by saying, "Follow me," rather than "follow the way." "Follow me," or "follow this program or that program," rather than "follow Jesus in the way." But understand, as we're reading this, Peter is making a point here, telling us that these false teachers and false prophets are out there. He's giving them a warning: beware, because judgment will be upon them. And he's telling us it's a certainty. Verse 1, he says, "Your destruction will come, and it will be swift." The idea is you're not going to have any defense. You will not be able to stand before God on the day of judgment and repent at that point, or say, "I'm sorry, God, I didn't mean to." He says, "Judgment will come, it will be certain, and it will be swift." So chapter 2 of 2 Peter, we read, "But there were false prophets also among the people, even as there shall be false prophets among you, who secretly shall bring in wrong teachings, damnable heresies, even denying the Lord that bought them, and bring upon themselves swift destruction. And many shall follow their evil ways, by reason of whom the way of truth shall be even evil spoken of. And through covetousness shall they with feigned words make merchandise of you, whose judgment now of a long time lingers not, and their damnation slumbereth not. So Peter giving the warning, they shall be judged in their false teachings. And now he's going to give us three examples of why God's judgment is sure. He says in verse 4, for if God spared not the angels that sinned, but cast them down to hell and delivered them into chains, pits of darkness to be reserved unto judgment, and spared not the old world, but saved Noah, the eighth person, a preacher of righteousness, bringing in the flood upon the world of the ungodly, and turning the cities of Sodom and Gomorrah into ashes, condemned them with an overthrow, making them an example unto those that after should live ungodly, and delivered just Lot, vexed with the filthy conversation of the wicked, for that righteous man dwelling among them and seeing and hearing vexed his righteous soul from day to day with their unlawful deeds. And then verse 9, the Lord knoweth how to deliver the godly out of temptations and to reserve the unjust unto the day of judgment to be punished. Peter is making sure of something here. What he's really telling the believer, he's saying, rest assured for these false teachers, he's saying their judgment will come. Now, it doesn't always seem that way, does it? As we see them out there, as we see them on TV, or we see them doing their thing, we kind of cry out, Lord, how can they get away with this? But Peter is saying this is exactly what will happen. And he's really speaking biblical principle. We all know very well that we reap what we sow. And here they are sowing false teaching, and they're going to reap from it. Now, it's ironic, too, as I was preparing this, with that principle in mind, it's ironic as you see some of these guys on TV and what are they pushing out there? They're pushing sow a seed, and you know, you will reap a blessing, you will reap prosperity, you will reap a healing. Well, the reality is as those words are coming out of the mouth, that biblical principle is going to be lived out in their lives. Because they are sowing their own seed of unrighteousness, and they will reap from that seed. Peter is assuring the believer that they will not get away with their false teaching. And at the same time, he's telling the false teachers here, he's saying, beware. Judgment is for sure in God's world, and it is pending. Now, he backs up this warning, as I mentioned, with three examples of God's judgments past. And I want to look at those for a moment here. The first one we found was in verse 4, where it says, for God spared not the angels that sinned. Now, we are assuming here that Peter is speaking to the angels from the same reference we find in Jude, who spoke in verse 6 of his letter, saying they are the ones that left their first position and left their proper dwelling place. And as we study that, I believe it takes us back to Genesis 6. And of course, you know the story in Genesis 6 where we have the reference of the sons of God who came to earth and took the daughters of men and their wives. And of course, they bore children at that time. And these children were giants. They were not normal. They were, we know it's translated out of the Hebrew. It's the Nephilim, which you've maybe heard of. But Job tells us in his letter, chapter 1, verse 6, and also again in chapter 2, verse 1, Job referred to the angels spoken there as sons of God. So my point is, we're making a reference to these sons of God in Genesis 6. They are angels. The Greek Septuagint translates sons of gods as angels of God. So this is who we are speaking to in Peter's reference here. And what he's speaking to, I believe in my heart, is that these angels in Genesis 6 who left their first position in heaven for a place to come down on earth, marrying the daughters of men, having these giant children as offspring, what he's speaking to is fallen angels. And he's telling us that these angels were judged. God judged them for their action. Peter tells us that they were cast into hell. Now, the word for hell there in the Greek is Tartarus. It's the first and only time we find that translation in the Bible. And it's what it means. It's not just Hades hell, but it's translated as the darkest part of Hades. It was the deepest part of the pit that was reserved. And it tells us how outraged God was at this action, how outraged he was and how his judgment befell on them. They were reaping exactly what they sowed in God's eye, and so judgment came. So we find here Peter giving us this example of how God judged these fallen angels. The second example he gives us here, and he's making the point, you know, in case you doubt that God's judgment is real, well, here's three cases for you. And the second example of God's sure judgment Peter references here is the old world or the ancient world. And of course, we know that to be the world before the flood came, as he speaks about it in verse 5. Now, we know Noah. The Bible tells us Noah was a righteous man. Him and his family found favor with God, and he was warning the people, not just Noah, he was warning them of impending judgment, this flood that would come upon a wicked world. And we know that it was a rain, and we know that Noah was called to build this ark, and for 100 years, him and his family were putting this ark together, warning the people of God's judgment. He was warning of a great rain that would come. Now, we know that they had never seen rain before because of the way the world was created, and we spoke about a firmament covering the earth. So if he said rain, they probably had no clue what he was talking about. He might as well said, gobbledygook is coming upon you. But either way, as he's pounding away, he's warning the people. And we know how they reacted. They mocked him. They laughed at him. You know, I'm sure if they had tour buses back then, they were taking tour groups out to see this crazy man building this big ark out in the middle of the desert. So they weren't receiving the truth of what God was telling his people. But we know in Genesis 6, as we read there, speaking of the world at Noah's time, we know that it was filled with a great wickedness. As it says, every imagination of the thoughts of the heart of man was evil continuously, and the earth was filled with corruption and violence. And we know that God did not spare the ancient world, but he did bring that flood upon it, and God's judgment was put forth on the earth, except for Noah and his family. So the rest of the world, they were reaping what they were sowing at the time. They were reaped their wickedness, and God judged. The third example Peter speaks to here is taken from verses 6 and 7. And of course, it's the judgment that came upon Sodom and Gomorrah, which we're so familiar with. As one commentator described it, these two cities near the southern area of the Dead Sea were cesspools of sexual perversion. We know from history, Sodom and Gomorrah tells us that it was filled with homosexuality and bestiality. That was the norm. It was considered all right. Sodomy was certainly there. Some have suggested that pedophilia was a way of life in Sodom and Gomorrah. And it's interesting, the prophet Ezekiel tells us that these actions that were going on were only symptoms of their sin. And this is what Ezekiel tells us in the oracles of God in Ezekiel 16, verses 49 and 50. He says, behold, this was the iniquity, the sin of Sodom, pride, fullness of bread, and abundance of idleness. Neither did she strengthen the hand of the poor and needy, and they were haughty and committed abomination before me. Therefore, I took them away as I saw good. So we see the example there. It seems they were blessed. They had prosperity. They had wealth. But it also says they had a lot of time on their hands to enjoy it. They were living the good life. About a year ago, I remember sitting down with my boss, and we were dealing with some issues at work. We were dealing with people issues, guys trying to steal girlfriends, and it was just a lot of nonsense. The conclusion was the market had slowed down about a year ago. There just wasn't business. You know, they were, instead of getting out in the street and knocking on doors, they were just sitting around waiting for the phone to ring. It wasn't ringing, so they had all this time on their hands. And what happened? All this sin came about it, and the conclusion was, well, these guys have too much time on their hands. As one person said, an idle mind is what? The playground for the devil, isn't it? And this is exactly what Ezekiel is speaking to about the conditions of Sodom and Gomorrah before the judgment. They were a cities of self-centeredness. selfishness. Prosperity was great, but they had too much money and time. And certainly he's saying they had a lack of a sincere care for the less fortunate. And this is what led to Sodom and Gomorrah's judgment and destruction. Do you ever get the feeling that we're living in the days of Sodom and Gomorrah now? I don't know about you, but I get that feeling, and I get it a lot, especially when I read the paper or look at the news. But we know if you look at this world, Europe has lost its moral compass completely decades ago. And now, what are they reaping from what they sowed in that? They're actually, countries like London and some Scandinavian countries are fighting movements to make Sharia law real in their countries. This is what they're battling against because they're reaping what they've sowed. Here in America, of course, we're having our battles. Now we know that gay marriage is going to become the norm very soon. As hard as we tried to fight against that, it's going to be the norm. We have cities like San Francisco and California, which you just don't even have to speak to. It is what it is. But we see phrases out there, what happens in Vegas stays in Vegas. You know, newsflash, all that stuff that happens in Vegas is being played on YouTube in heaven. You know, God sees it all. So we can laugh and joke about these things in the world and the pleasures we take, but God sees it all. Several reports over the last couple weeks, you guys have seen the headlines, but it certainly speaks to the conditions we're in here in this country. The reports of 10 and 12-year-olds taking and sending naked pictures across their cell phones. What's the most disturbing about that, what I saw, is the response of some of the parents who just said, kids will be kids. Come on, these are 10 and 12-year-olds. Where are they even getting the notion to do that? Because we live in a sexually perverse society now. This is why it's happening. And what about up in Massachusetts, the 17 girls that were pregnant? Now, we don't know for sure if they took a pregnancy pack together, but isn't it interesting? This has been going on for decades in the inner city, and now we have it all over the news because of one school. But doesn't it speak to what we see on the news racks every time we buy something at the grocery market? These young little starlets, they're all becoming pregnant. They're all having babies out of wedlock. It's the thing to do. So why shouldn't these girls go out and have babies? We are living in these days. More recently, I read of a little town in Texas, town of just a few thousand. And this week, a couple was arrested because they were giving their own children, ages 5 to 8, four of them, they were giving their own children what they described as happy pills. And what they were giving them is Vicodin. They were having them perform sexual acts in front of 50 to 100 adults every week. This is not isolated. This stuff is going on out there, and I know this might be feeling very uncomfortable in your heart right now, and understand it's not an easy message to put together, but please be aware that God judges sin, and Jesus is coming soon. And so we have to get our hearts right. Unrepentant sin will be judged by God. Jesus said in Luke 17, verses 29 through 32, he said, "But the same day that Lot went out of Sodom, it rained fire and brimstone from heaven and destroyed them all. Even thus shall it be in the day when the Son of Man is revealed. In that day, he which shall be upon the housetop and his stuff in the house, let him not come down to take it away. And he that is in the field, let him likewise not return back. Remember Lot's wife." And of course, we know the story behind Lot's wife. She was fleeing Sodom, and her heart did what? It turned back to the world. It turned back to the things and possessions and pleasures and joys. And of course, her judgment, she was turned into a pillar of salt. But this is the warning. Christ also told us in Matthew 24, verses 37 through 39, "But as the days of Noah were, so shall also the Son of Man be. For as in the days that were before the flood, they were eating and drinking, marrying and giving in marriage until the day that Noah entered into the ark, and they knew not until the flood came and took them away, so shall also the coming of the Son of Man be." When God's judgment comes, people are not going to be aware of it until they're upon it. And when that happens, it'll be too late. because it'll already be upon them. The Bible is clear, whatsoever a man sows, he shall reap. You sow sin, you will reap a consequence. You stay in sin, you will reap the judgment of God. And Peter's point here to the reader is he's saying, look it, don't think for a moment that it's not true. Peter is saying God's judgment is real. If you think you can live in sin as an individual, as a society, as a culture, you will be judged for it. So think again. He will come upon societies and individuals just as he will against the false teachers and false prophets of the day, those who do not fear God or his word or take advantage of God's people in the name of God. This will be judgment. Now he's going to go on from here, warning against the false teachers, but he's going to identify their true character and how they really are. As he goes on in verse 10, as he says, but chiefly, speaking to the false teachers, but chiefly them that walk after the flesh in the lust of uncleanness and despise government. He's saying they have no respect for government. Of course, Romans 13 tells us we are to submit to our government over us. But they walk in the lust of uncleanness. They despise government. Presumptuous are they, self-willed. They are not afraid to speak evil of dignities. They're not afraid to speak evil of politicians. We see that going on today in churches, don't we? Whereas angels, which are greater in power and might, bring not railing accusation against them before the Lord. The angels hold their tongue before God. But these, notice how he describes the false teachers here, but these as natural brute beasts, made to be taken and destroyed, speak evil of the things that they understand not and shall utterly perish in their own corruption. What Peter is telling us here is he's taking from Jude 1:10, who spoke this. He said, but these speak evil of those things which they know not, but what they know naturally. As brute beasts, in those things they corrupt themselves. What Peter is saying and what Jude says in his letter is that false teachers, they're like animals. That's what he's speaking to. And what he means by that is as animals, they use not God-given human reasoning in what they're doing in this world. They're living to satisfy their own bodily appetites. They have no fear of God. They have no fear of judgment. And therefore, they're like animals. They have no consciousness or an awareness of God and who God stands for. And what they're doing then is they're diving headfirst towards their own damnation. And that's what Peter is telling us here. Paul, writing to the Galatians in Galatians 1:9, said this, as we said before, so say I now again, if any man preach any other gospel unto you than that you have received, let him be accursed. And we know that word means damned. Let him be damned. A brother shared some interesting stats with me this week from a survey conducted by the Pew Forum on Religion. In that survey, this is what it tells us about the state of our faith in America today. 57% of evangelical church attenders believe many religions can lead to eternal life. 57%. In all, 70% of Americans with some religious affiliation share this view. This includes 83% of mainline Protestants, 59% black Protestant churches, 79% of Roman Catholics, 82% of Jews, and 56% of all Muslims. And 68% say there is more than one true way to interpret the teachings of their own religion.
15: 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The Apostle Peter was someone who knew what it was like to endure trials. 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
2: 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You're on 98.3 FM, The Word. I don't have anything. Maybe not literally, but figuratively. Is that something that comes to mind? Maybe you wake up one day and you just say, I've got nothing for this day, this week, this month. Take that to God in prayer. It's Daniel here. Because I think that there's kind of a beauty in the honesty of admitting that sometimes, like, I really don't know how to just keep going. There's just nothing. I have nothing left. And as you kind of admit that and you kind of sit with that, sometimes you say, God, fill me with whatever I need. I might not even know what I need. Whether it's your wisdom, whether it's your strength, your joy, your peace, whatever it is that I'm lacking, Holy Spirit, by your power, will you please just bring that into my life today? And then the same tomorrow. I think it's so important to acknowledge that, because we've been there. Just be honest. You get through it. But just invite the Holy Spirit in. Okay?
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0: and you see the Islamic holidays. And if you, I mean, that's their goal, by the way, guys, is to infiltrate. That's what it is. You see all these people running in the border into Spain, and you see come. I mean, that's the goal. Get them into office, mayor of places, and city council and senates. And we shouldn't be scared. We should. God knows, and we trust the Lord, and we vote. Hello, start there. Pastor Shane's extreme and voting and things like, no, it's the problem is a silent church, a complacent church. That's why we're in the predicament we're in. Nobody wants to say anything or do anything.
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2: 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Hebrews 12:1 tells us, therefore, since we are surrounded by such a great cloud of witnesses, let us throw off everything that hinders and the sin that so easily entangles, and let us run with a perseverance the race marked out for us. 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
0: If you have to use a phony Bible on your phone, you can do that. You guys get that? Is that okay? Try. All right, yes, you can use a phony Bible. Acts 17, we just started this chapter. I'm praying about different paths to go when Acts is over, what to teach on. So been praying about that. Not open for feedback in the sense of I'll, you know, do what people want to do, but it'd be nice to know, you know, where our nation's at, what you'd like to, I mean, Peter, James, a long series on the end times. I did teach a little bit in that revelation. My wife reminded me a couple of years ago, but I never did a thorough 3 month, you know, hey, here's the views. Here's what to expect. Here's a lot of different options on that one, because everybody's wondering about that, aren't they? The end times. And here's what you need to know about the end times. So you hear a lot of different teachers. What we have to do is you have to take from Ezekiel, and then you take from Daniel, and then you take from Matthew, and then you take from Thessalonians, you know, when the restrainer is removed, and then you gotta, you know, it's hard to put together an exact, you know, so I love Bible teachers, you know, I've listened to many of the same ones you do, mainly the Calvary Chapel guys, but I just can't for sure say this is exactly how it's gonna happen, because the Bible doesn't tell us that. And when I started to read different men of God, there's different views. With like, no, we will go through the tribulation. Oh, I was never taught that. Where'd you come up with that? And you read, oh, like, oh, well, boy, they got some great points. And then a Sam Storms, one of the best teachers I've ever heard. You should read his book on Kingdom Come. On the Holy Spirit, too. He believes in the gifts. He is an amillennialist. It means we're currently living in the millennial right now. I'm like, oh, I don't know about it. And then you read it, oh, like, whoa, okay, wow. He's got some great, I mean, when this book's thick, they go into the Old Testament, all the Old Testament imagery and ties it in. I'm like, man, that's a great point. And then you have preterist. You know what that is? They believe that Revelation has already been fulfilled. And then they don't all agree, so then there's partial preterism. That's partial, and by the way, did you know some of it has been, already fulfilled. When Jesus spoke about certain times and not one stone will be left upon another. That actually already happened. Very clear. AD 70, Titus came in, the Roman Empire, Emperor, he was a general, and he decimated Jerusalem. Josephus writes about it, more than a million Jews slaughtered, the blood ran down, in Josephus's language, as up to the horse's bridle. And then it mentions that in Revelation, like, whoa, these people, in other words, they have some great points. When men of God are divided, you know, and I've always read, ever since I started reading the Bible, I see Christ coming, his second coming, judgment. I see it all as one cataclysmic event. I personally don't see he's coming, we're out of here, we're in heaven, now we're coming back in 7 years. Is that two comings? Or is he, so again, it's just the way I read it. It doesn't mean I'm right. But when you realize there's lots of different views, and when you start to get dogmatic and say, you know, I remember where a lot of people are actually shifting now. Oh, that's the title of the message, by the way. A lot of people I've seen shift recently. A friend of mine wrote a book on Revelation. He's actually would change half of it now. He's in Texas, and a really good, solid theologian. But where they thought, what was it, 80s, 90s, remember Hal Lindsey, Late Great Planet Earth, and that the revived Roman Empire, the Catholic Church, now they're thinking, wait a minute, it could be Islam, because it's multiplying, and you will be beheaded if Sharia law comes about, and their disdain for women, everything it talks about in the one, I'm like, well, that's, wow, that's another good point. And so you see how we're kind of, what do we know for certain? Jesus is coming. He's coming. Are you ready? That's all I'm worried about. I don't get in all these debates. I don't know. I hope I'm raptured. But Shane, God's wrath isn't poured out on us. The Bible says it. True. I believe he would protect his people. But also that scripture, God's wrath, is also about his final judgment as well. And so again, you put all scriptures in context. So I'd like to do a series on that maybe. I don't know if it'd be worthwhile though, because a lot of speculation. I don't like speculation. I like just solid, you know, here's the facts. So anyway, the point was 10 minutes ago, I'm praying about the next series. So again, caught in the crosshairs. I already read to you the California bill that probably is going to be passed. I don't think it would be a recognized paid holiday off. I think it would be just on the calendar, but still, nevertheless, you realize that both Islam and Christianity can't coexist. You realize that? It's impossible. And that's why the whole, if you read about it and study it, the whole point is to get into the government officials, to bring mass immigration. And that's why that was one of the big things about open borders. It wasn't to be mean people. It was trying to guard the sovereignty of the nation. And so you see all this and get in and elected positions of, and Texas goes from no mosque in 1980 to 360. Texas? And these kind of laws in California? And then you get people in. It's not a religion of peace. And they can lie to you. They can lie to you, to your face, yet do something completely different. So, do we love Muslims? Of course. Many, many great, incredible people. Of course. But you cannot coexist. And that's what's happening in a nation. We need to be aware of that at least. Well, how do I fight this battle? On our knees? That's great if your gun safe is full, but if your prayer closet's empty, that's really what matters. Is seeking God through prayer and worship. So caught in the crosshairs in the book of Acts, Acts 17. Oh, by the way, if you're not in the crosshairs, you might be on the wrong side of the scope. You know, scope is right. You're looking through the scope. It's crosshairs. Crosshairs, you line up on the target. And Christians are in the crosshairs in this world. And if you're not, if the world loves you, you never upset the world. We don't want to do that on purpose. But just, won't that just happen naturally at your workplace, certain decisions within friends? Why do you do that? Why do you go to their church? Why do you? And you're in the crosshairs when you try to speak life into a church, I mean, into a situation. And I know right now, I can't say right, obviously, but Highway Patrol and Fire Department, who every June that their rainbow flag disappears that they're supposed to put up. Can you imagine working and you're supposed to put the rainbow flag on your computer? If you say, oh, yeah, no big deal. You're never in the crossfires. Again, we don't put ourselves in the crossfire. I don't jump right into, hey, shoot me, enemy. But just living out your faith. It will, if you're genuinely living out your faith and genuinely filled with the Spirit of God, there's no way around it. There's no way around it. You will be in the crosshairs of the enemy. And so what happened, I talked about last week when they went to Thessalonica, there was a synagogue of the Jews. So Paul was going into the synagogue, and he did three Sabbaths in a row. He kept going into the synagogues, and they were listening. And he was showing, this is amazing, he was showing that Christ had to suffer and rise again from the dead. So he took the scriptures, and he showed them. He said, listen, the Messiah that's coming, look here, I mean, we could go into Psalms and Isaiah and Zechariah and so many different places that showed the suffering servant. There's a whole chapter on that, I believe it's in Isaiah 43 or 53 or something. And he was showing them all these things that he must suffer and rise again from the dead. And they're like, oh yeah, that makes sense. And then he said, Jesus, whom I preach to you, is the Christ. By the way, remember that Galilean that they killed in Jerusalem? I mean, this is major stuff, guys. Imagine they're waiting for the Messiah. He says he's here. He was here. And we killed him. You guys killed him. Not them per se, because he's in Thessalonica, but that group of religious leaders, the Jewish people, killed the Messiah. Can you imagine? And you know that some people, it says, were persuaded. Like, oh, man, he's got some great... How do you argue God's word? It's not his. It wasn't his opinion. It was persuaded. And that's why I try to persuade people. Yes, I have motives. By the way, I try to persuade people to turn their lives over to God and to fully surrender their lives if they're a believer. And that persuade, because either you're persuaded and convicted and do the right thing, or you're convicted and you're upset and you're not persuaded. And so as a result of this, there was a great multitude of people that joined Paul and Silas. And so, like them, you have a choice to make today, some of you. Will you surrender or continue to fight? Will you repent or make excuses? Will you believe or mock God? You have to make a decision. And then it goes on to say, but the Jews who were not persuaded, here we go. They were not persuaded. And you gotta wonder, I mean, Paul was a Pharisee. So you know, his argument was incredible. Probably the people are like, wow, that makes complete sense. But there was a group who were not persuaded. So that happens all the time. So don't be discouraged. You talk to somebody and they're excited and they're like, okay, I want to know more. And you kind of persuade them and maybe invite them to church or get them a Bible and you're all excited. Have you been there? Hopefully you have. Well, I see this at the hospital homes a lot, by the way. Some, and then others know, I'm not religious, get out. Or they're not persuaded at all. They don't want to talk to you. And so you have to understand that just goes with the territory. Sometimes though people have experienced this a lot and they get frustrated. They get, well, forget it. You know, I'm getting exhausted. This isn't working. Many times people are not persuaded. But at least you planted the seed that they might come back to later. How many of you came to the Lord because seeds were planted early on that you didn't water for a while? And so never underestimate the power. Because most people, if they're not ready, they want to argue with you. They're not interested. They don't want to repent. They don't want to change. So they argue with you. It comes with the territory. And so what they did though, they also became envious. So they're not persuaded, but they're envious because how are they turning all these people away from what they would consider Judaism back then? And they're following Paul's teaching and now they're becoming very envious because they probably weren't seeing any converts. Probably it was just going through the motions, dead church, going through the motions, dead. We call it dead synagogues. And these people now, the whole town is becoming passionate about God, about Jesus specifically. And so what did these religious leaders do? Some of the Jews too. They took evil men from the marketplace and they gathered a mob and they set all the city in an uproar and attacked the house of Jason and sought to bring them out to the people. Well, now who's Jason? We haven't heard of him before. Well, apparently Paul was staying at his house and Jason's feeling the brunt of it. So how would you like this? Yeah, Paul, you can stay in my house. He didn't do anything. He's just probably a quiet guy. You never know. And then the officials and the mob. Have you seen those movies where there's a mob? It's hard because you can't control. A mob is not for fair due process. It's for judgment right then, right there. And so they pulled Jason out of his house. That's what it says. They dragged him. The Greek word drag means to drag, kicking and screaming. Probably. And some of Jason's friends, they took them to the rulers of the city and they said, these men have turned the whole world upside down. And Jason has hid them in his home. And they're acting contrary to the decrees of Caesar. Here's where they're trying to get them. So Caesar, that's why you see different names. Caesar, Nero, Caesar, whatever. And the Caesar was the title of this, who was in charge in Rome. And they're saying that Caesar is not king.

I mean, some people thought it was actually a Caesar Nero, because if his name spells out the letters, and it's pretty interesting. There's interesting correlations with AD 70 and what happened with Titus and but ultimately, if you believe it, it could still be coming in the future, which I do, because it talks about the knowledge increasing and all these different things happening. There are different views on the end times, but if this happens and we see this man of lawlessness, and you have to make a choice, will you, that's why the mark won't come. You don't have to worry about, you know, did I take it or not? It will come in and will it trick me? It'll trick you if you're carnal and you don't want to live for God, but it'll be a clear decision. I will bow to, and that's why AI, wherever it's going, is interesting, because it's beyond what I ever thought would happen this quickly, how it can put things together so quickly, and we just don't know. But this will be, my point is, this will be who's God in your life. And millions of, billions probably will bow down to this. And the one world type religion would bow to this type of ideology. And those who don't, it talks about, cannot buy and sell and trade. Probably by then it'll be the cryptocurrency. And it'll be really easy to control that. I mean, can you imagine if everything's digital? And I mean, it's so, and so you do see things, and I'm not trying to scare, but prepare. And you have to, this is what this will all be over. Is there another king? You worship Jesus on Sunday if you want, but you have to say the state or this authority, whatever it is, you give your allegiance to it. And that will be the defining mark. And the people who, it's interesting too how they say those who don't, talking about being beheaded, and the person who does this have a disdain for women. And you can totally see where if Sharia law was passed, Texas went from zero mosque in 1980 to now 360. And you see the Islamic holidays. If you, I mean, that's their goal, by the way, guys, is to infiltrate. That's what it is. You see all these people running in the border into Spain, and you see come, I mean, that's the goal. Get them into office, mayor of places and city council and senate. And, we shouldn't be scared. We should, God knows, and we trust the Lord, and we vote. Hello, start there. And we do, Lord, the reason is, it's not extreme, you know, people like Pastor Shane's extreme and voting and things like, no, it's the problem is a silent church, a complacent church. That's why we're in the predicament we're in. Nobody wants to say anything or do anything. And people will come in, and let's say that happens decades from now, and Sharia law is passed, and then you will have to, this is, I mean, I just chuckle sometimes, but when, you know, you see a lot of the LGBTQ and the gay community, and, you know, they're fine with that. Do you know what Sharia law says about your lifestyle? They'll throw you off the roof of a house and stone you. Do you realize that? You don't like Christians, but we're not going to kill you. We love you, and we're going to tell you the truth. But they will literally kill those who embrace LGBTQ. There's no room in there. So it's like, I'm like, dude, people have no clue. No clue. And I have friends, I remember a guy named Abraham and others, and that you know, they're nice people, and they are, of course, but at the core of it, to be truly Islamic, you have to embrace Sharia law. And they can tell you one thing but do another. That's why Trump with Iran, oh my goodness, good luck. You cannot trust a word. There will be no peace treaty. There will be no, I mean, it's just that they can do that. Lie to the infidel if it pushes our cause. So I went on a tangent here. None of that's in my notes, but it's important because that will be the deciding factor. Coming up, years from now, probably, depending on how, but who do you bow to? And that's why I often say, if you're not willing to live for him now, you will not die for him later.
And this is where true faith will be. I

personally think when it talks about the great falling away, that a lot of it will do with, this is where you will, can you imagine if they say, hey, Christians, you can't buy and sell and trade, or this is going to happen. Oh, well, no, I was just kind of joking. I'm good. You would so clear the playing field. It would be a massive, massive falling away of church, you know, of Christians. Millions and millions of people. It could be something else. We don't really know. The Bible isn't clear. And that's why on these issues, the man of perdition and the one world system, the Antichrist and the covenant with Israel, all these things, you know, it's hard because you got to take Zechariah and then you go grab Ezekiel and then you take some of Matthew and then you go get Thessalonians about the, when he is removed, and then you go grab this, and it's like you try to put this puzzle together. And we don't know exactly how all these things are going to pan out. And they troubled the crowd. So they stirred the pot. They said, these people say that there is no other king. They said there's another king instead of Caesar. His name is Jesus. And so they stirred the whole crowd. And you know how people can go around stirring the crowd, can't they? Little pot stirs. They're stirring the crowd. Did you hear? Look what these guys are doing. And that's why it's so important to be the opposite voice. Words carry weight. Look how many podcasts are famous now. I remember when a guy, I think his name was Daniel, 2017, told me, oh, you need to start doing a podcast. Just sit there at the microphone and talk. Like he took him like a couple. I still haven't done one in a long time, so I need to start doing those again. Because God has really put that in my heart, because there's so many just interesting voices now with where Tucker Carlson is going and Candace Owen is going and Steve, whatever his name is, with, and all these people. And it's like, we need to get some other voices out there as well to compensate for that. But voices, words matter. They carry weight.

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You can find more information at westsidechristianfellowship.org. 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And for all the latest on what God is doing with His ministry here, please be sure to follow us on most social media platforms. Westside Christian Fellowship is located 60 miles north of Los Angeles in Leona Valley, California. 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

0: 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Hey, stick around. It's 98.3 FM, The Word. What's your personality like when you just wake up? Are you someone who wakes up and gets going, or do you need a couple minutes to, well, wake up? Hey, my name's Daniel, and I woke up recently and had a pretty deep thought, which was each decision that I'm going to make in the next few minutes is really going to decide how my day starts and kind of the path that I'm going down. And then I had a thought, well, that's going to happen throughout the day, and each decision that I make is going to affect the next decision that I make, and so on and so forth. And God, help me to make the right decision. Help me to make a wise choice. That's something that I've been praying since I was a kid. My parents were teaching me about making wise choices. But here I am, grown up, and I have the ability to make those decisions. But I'm still praying, God, help me to make those wise decisions, to follow you. Because once the day's done, I want to look back and say, that was a day that you had your hand in, God, because I followed you and made those choices.
1: 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Remember, a single stone dropped a giant.
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7: Coming up on the 805 Connection, we're talking a mysterious animated adventure, a powerful survival story, a classic faith-based film celebrating its 20th anniversary, a new TV series called Crew Girl, a highly anticipated Marvel video game, and why Adam Hole says some Narnia fans are getting a little nervous about Netflix's upcoming adaptation. Grab your popcorn, maybe hide the remote, because we're diving into entertainment with Plugged In next. Hello and welcome to the 805 Connection. I'm Brian Toohey. One of the challenges for families today is figuring out what movies, television shows, games, and streaming content are worth their time, and which ones deserve a hard pass. 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Adam, welcome back, as always.
8: Brian, thanks for having me on. Much appreciated.
7: You know, I always love our conversations because you save us a lot of time. Well,
8: that's
7: money.
8: One of the things I hope to do for everybody.
7: Yeah, and occasionally you help us with a few therapy bills when somebody watches the wrong thing.
8: That's right. That's
7: I'll
8: right.
7: tell you what. No, I thought, oh, I saw Lizzie Borden, and I was a young little boy. I got to tell you the story real quick. My dad, we went back to the Boston area, Braintree, Massachusetts area, where our family origins are from, and my dad felt it necessary to. We're going to go visit the Lizzie Borden house because it's like a museum and you can go in and see the house. And I, at the time, was 12 and I didn't quite know what Lizzie Borden was. And, you know, I found out later and I was kind of like, well, that's a great day spent or, you know,
8: right.
7: But there was a special on streaming and it was about Lizzie Borden and it's horrific. I'm telling everybody, if you see some of these Lizzie Borden, there's two documentaries out there, and it is just a blood fest. I strongly urge you that if you hear the kids talking about it or you're thinking about looking at it, thinking it's a documentary, it's not. It's well, horrible.
8: That is certainly one of the reasons we exist, is just to warn you off stuff, or at least to give the information so that you can make the best decision for your family. And we also want to talk at a bigger level or maybe a deeper level about worldview, right? Because on one hand, obviously, if a film is full of objectionable content and it doesn't seem like it should be, you want to know about that. But our hope is that as you interact with Plugged In's content, you see that we're trying to think about it from a biblical point of view, and that hopefully that will shape your thinking so that, you know, you have that kind of grid, that lens in place where you can think about not only the things that are problematic, but what are the ideas that are being communicated here?
7: What
8: is the worldview? What are they saying is normal and good and to be praised? And what are they saying? Well, shun this. We don't like this. This is bad. Because those are the ideas that go into our hearts and shape the way that we see the world. And that's certainly true with kids whose filters may not be as finely honed as parents. So I think that's the bigger desire we have it Plugged In.
7: We do. And no Lizzie Borden.
8: Just say no to Lizzie Borden. That's there what I always say. Yep.
7: Hey, before we get into some of the stuff we're going to talk about, you have fresh off the presses about the Avengers. Tell us about that.
8: Yeah. So I got on our website this morning and Avengers Endgame is right at the top. I'm like,
7: yep.
8: Well, that's weird. And it turns out that they are re-releasing Avengers Endgame in theaters this week. And they're calling it Avengers Endgame Encore. And they've added 4 or 5 minutes of new footage to the movie. I don't think it's just like a after the credits thing. I think it's at the end of the movie. To tie into Avengers Doomsday, which of course is about Dr. Doom and, you know, Robert Downey Jr. not being the hero, but the villain, or maybe not. I guess we will see what the truth is. And so I am of so many minds on this, Brian. My first response is deeply cynical, which is, you know, wasn't the $2.5 billion you made the first time around enough money for you? Because the card-carrying geeks out there like me, and I put myself among them, well, what's the new footage? I want to see it. Yeah. But it feels like, you know, maybe a cheap way to try to milk another $100 million out of this franchise and get us set up for the next one. And by the same token, I think most Marvel fans would agree, with the possible exception of Spider-Man No Way Home or Brand New Day, Avengers Endgame was like the last Marvel movie that really was worth its salt. And it's really been kind of perpetually disappointing since then. And so there's a part of me that is just naturally curious. Oh, okay, what are they going to do here to loop this new story in? So You can read our full review of the original movie at PluggedIn.com because it's PG-13 and we've got some violence and some profanity and some things you need to be aware of. And it kind of blows my mind that it came out in 2019, that it was pre-COVID, you know?
7: Yeah.
8: But anyway, that, like you said, hot off the press.
7: All righty. Hey, let's dive into some rest of the movies we've got here. Adam, we've got a movie called Forgotten Island. Give us the elevator pitch. What's Forgotten Island all about?
8: Yeah, so Forgotten Island is a new movie from DreamWorks and Universal that tells the story of two girls named Jo and Raisa. They are in Manila in the Philippines. They are lifelong friends. And Raisa has decided that she's going to leave the Philippines and go to college at Caltech. And we will pray for her as she arrives in the great state of California.
7: Oh, yeah. Oh, my goodness.
8: Actually, as it turns out, there are other things we might need to pray for these characters, as we'll see in a moment. Jo is devastated, and they're sort of processing the fact that they've grown up together and now seem to be going their separate ways, and yet they share all these amazing memories. And wouldn't you know it, they have a magical sand dollar that gets thrust into the plot mix, and it opens a portal to the Forgotten Island, which is a mythical, mythological, spiritual realm that Joe's grandmother has always talked about. So it's kind of embedded in Filipino mythology, I guess you would say, or spiritual folklore.
7: Okay.
8: And it's called Forgotten Island because the longer you stay there, the more you forget about who you are, about your friends. And so the point of Forgotten Island is, let's get off of Forgotten Island before we forget who we are, and more importantly, before we forget and lose our memories of how awesome our friendship has been. So on one hand, this is a terrific movie. As of yesterday, it was at 100% on Rotten Tomatoes. I think it's down to 96% now.
7: Oh,
8: everybody's nice. Raving about it, you know, saying they've out-Pixar'd Pixar. You know, that's always the compliment for a really good animated movie, is this is the new Pixar, right?
7: Mm-hmm.
8: But I think from a Plugged-In perspective, what you need to be aware of is that there's some quite a bit of spiritual stuff here. There's a demonic character. They're one of the main bad guys is essentially a vampire character. And there are some really intense and scary scenes that, you know, speaking of getting counseling and that sort of thing, you take your 6-year-old to a fun kids movie and he ends up, or she ends up, sleeping in bed with mom and dad for the next 3 months because he got scared, right?
7: Yeah.
8: And
7: oh, yeah.
8: As a kid who was often scared about things, and as a parent of three teens, and one of those, she's still reasonably sensitive, she would be fine with this. But I don't think most parents want to have their kids scared, especially if they don't know those scares are coming. So as always, check out our full review at PluggedIn.com.
7: All righty. Adam from Animated Adventures and Magical Islands. Let's move from fantasy to survival, Heart of the Beast. This one looks kind of interesting. Every dog lover listening just perked up.
8: Exactly. Little dog ears just came straight forward, right?
7: Popped right up there, yeah. Tell us about Heart of the Beast. Is this more of a survival movie, an action movie, or a relationship story between a man and his dog?
8: Yes, it's all of those things.
7: All the above.
8: Brad Pitt as a former Special Forces guy named James. He has retired from active duty, and he had a hard go as a soldier, and so did his dog. Has some steel teeth, I think, if I remember correctly, and they have served together in the Army. You know, this was a canine attack dog, and it's basically the only friend that James has or feels like he needs, and now they are going off to celebrate surviving by having a peaceful, idyllic, lovely new home in the Alaskan wilderness. What could go wrong? Well, if you've seen the trailer, you know what goes wrong. He has a heart attack while flying in, the plane crashes, and things go, you know, further south from there. Pretty much everything that could be lurking in the Alaskan wilderness at some point decides to intrude upon their attempt to survive, from wolves to bears to mooses. Oh, my. You know, it's all there. There are some plot twists here that maybe you're not going to see coming. Other things that get twisted are bones. There's a bad bone break scene where he has a compound fracture that he has to fix himself. And so there are some gruesome survival moments. In the midst of all of that, it's a pretty doggone heartwarming movie about a man and his dog. I mean, they're really likable as an on-screen man and dog pairing. So definitely in the action category, definitely solidly PG-13 for the violence and a bit of profanity and some intensity. You know, when you're almost half dead and the bears show up, it's going to be difficult, right?
7: That's so. That's going to be nasty. Well, Adam, we've looked at these new releases here, and you know, kind of looking forward to that Avengers one just to see what they do with it. I'm curious about that one.
8: I am too. It wasn't on my bingo card for this weekend, but now it is.
7: Yeah, but let's talk about a film that's been inspiring audiences for years. We've got listeners who may have missed this one round the first time.
8: Yep.
7: What is Amazing Grace all about?
8: Yeah, Amazing Grace is the story of William Wilberforce. This movie came out 20 years ago, and part of the reason we're highlighting it is that we have partnered with them, we being Focus on the Family, and if you have the Focus on the Family app, you can stream this. So we're looking for ways to help you get inspiring, you know, faith-oriented content that really points you in the right redemptive direction, and this movie definitely fits that bill. We watch as William Wilberforce, who isn't necessarily a household name in America, really works as a reformer to get the slave trade in England stopped in the early 19th century. And he faces monumental opposition. In his corner, though, is John Newton, who, of course, was the slave trader turned pastor turned songwriter who wrote Amazing Grace. That's why it's titled this, as his sort of mentor, sounding board, encourager. This is a terrific movie. I actually wrote the review 20 years ago. It's making me feel very old when I'm quoting my reviews from 20 years ago. But I think that we often talk about wanting wholesome, redemptive, inspiring entertainment, and this one definitely fits that bill. And you can find it at the Focus on the Family app.
7: Well, I'll tell you what, it's wonderful to have these films that got a little bit of historical storytelling, and the fact it's got the spiritual themes, I think it's going to hit it out of the park again. Hey, if you're just joining us, welcome to the 805 Connection. I'm Brian Tuohy, and our guest is Adam Holes from Focus on the Family's Plugged In team. 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Sign up for their email. You get it every Friday. It's wonderful. It comes in and it gives you kind of a recap for what's going on right at this time. And Adam, let's keep rolling in here. Adam, your article title practically jumps off the page. Nervous about Netflix Narnia. What are what are some fans concerned about?
8: So there's a new iteration of Narnia coming, courtesy of director Greta Gerwig, who is sort of mediumly famous. You might remember she directed Barbie. She's done some other stuff, and she is allegedly, I make her sound like a criminal, purportedly a big Narnia fan. And so she got tapped to direct this new iteration of Narnia. The first one, they're going to go back and do the first Narnia book, The Magician's Nephew. The controversy that has begun to swirl is that she's chosen Meryl Streep to voice Aslan. And Aslan, of course, is the representation of Jesus in this story. And there are a lot of people who are raising concerns, you know, is this a sign of things to come? Are we going to do gender swapping? Is it going to be woke? You know, are we going to inject one of the most beloved pieces of Christian literature ever with all sorts of modern and postmodern, you know, racial or sexual identity sensibilities?
7: Yeah.
8: I think we still need to wait and see. She says she chose Meryl Streep because of the quality of the richness of her voice. And so on one hand, I can say, okay, I can get my head around that. And maybe in the context of the movie, it will work. And frankly, I think Liam Neeson did the last one, and I don't know where you go from Liam Neeson.
7: Yeah.
8: You know, there aren't many voices more rich and melodic than his.
7: Yeah.
8: So if I'm feeling generous and giving her the benefit of the doubt, okay, let's see what you do with the rest of the movie. But I'm also really sympathetic to many people saying, wait a minute, this is not a female character. Jesus was not a female in the flesh. C.S. Lewis is rolling over in his grave. And maybe he is, maybe he isn't. I don't know. But I think there's right to be concerned here. There's reason to be concerned here, because if she can make this decision, what other decisions are potentially going to undermine important theological components in the movie? And frankly, this feels like an unforced error potentially, because it doesn't take a rocket scientist to know who loves the Chronicles of Narnia. Christians do. Who's the main character? Aslan. Who does he represent? Jesus. What gender is Jesus? He is male in his human form. You know, we know that God is, well, we won't talk about God and gender, but
7: yeah.
8: This is just, I don't know, like, couldn't somebody have said, hey, why do you want to alienate half or more of your audience before you even get out of the gate? So
7: yeah,
8: I think there's reason to be concerned here.
7: Alrighty. You know, Adam, every time Hollywood touches a beloved classic, people get nervous, and you just, you just explained some of those reasons. And, well, just ask Star Wars fans or Lord of the Ring fans or people who still remember when New Coke happened. I mean,
8: right, or Star Trek fans, how many disappointments there?
7: Oh my goodness. Yeah. Many. Yeah. Many, many. Yeah. And yeah, people get their hands on things and they sometimes things are really good the way they are, and then they kind of mess it all up. So,
8: yeah.
7: Hey, we got another one here. Crew Girls, the TV spotlight. Yep. Adam, tell us about Crew Girl. What's the premise?
8: So Crew Girl is about a young woman in high school. She is trying to get into Harvard on Crew, which, if you're not familiar with Crew, that's the little teeny tiny rowboats that have eight people in them. That many, I think of it as an Ivy League thing. I know that there are crew teams that are not in the Northeast, but that's, I always associate it with, you know, it's that sort of Ivy League sport, of course, Crew. And her father ends up going to prison. Her mom loses everything, and they move to a place that doesn't have a female crew team. It's a very hoity-toity prep school. And so she wants to start a girls crew team. That doesn't happen, and she ends up as the coxswain, which is the person who sits with the thing and yells at people to row faster or slower or better or something. Of course she falls in love with two different guys, a rich guy and a poor guy. This is a teen romantic drama set against the backdrop of Crew. And we could say, I would make a relative comparison and say relative to some other things that we have seen on different outlets, and this one comes to us courtesy of Netflix. It is not explicit as some. It's not as profane as some, but it still feels like it follows that, you know, teen romance formula pretty much to a T. So I would commend our full review to people's attention if you have perhaps a teen daughter who has caught wind of this or is interested in it, so that you can decide if it's the right thing for you and your family together.
7: There you go. Hey, Adam, we're going to touch on a little bit of video game spotlight here. Marvel's Wolverine.
8: Yep.
7: Let's talk that gaming stuff.
8: Yep.
7: It's has generated a lot of anticipation. Why are people so excited about this title?
8: Well, Wolverine is probably, depending on how you reckon it, Marvel's first or second favorite character for fans. Spider-Man's probably number one, but Wolverine is right there behind him. And I think because when Wolverine arrived in the 1970s, he was a new kind of superhero. He was irreverent. He was crass. He was edgy. And it fit sort of the cultural moment. Yeah. If you're not familiar with Wolverine is a mutant with superhuman healing abilities. And because of that, he's chosen to be part of what is called the Weapon X program, where they lace his skeleton with adamantium, which is a made-up super alloy. Doesn't exist in the real world, just newsflash. So he has bones and claws that are basically indestructible. He's super strong. You can just about kill him and he heals, not quite instantly, but very quickly. This is another video game about him. He gets paired up with a newer villain, relatively newer. He's been around since the mid-1990s, Mr. Sinister. And Mr. Sinister may be a character making an appearance potentially in some of the upcoming Marvel movies. So they're all trying to tie it together here. And of course we have violence. I think what parents need to know is this is an M-rated game. It's M-rated in large measure because it is really profane. There's a lot of the harshest profanities here that you can imagine. And you think, oh, video game, superhero game, that's cool. What? He just dropped 14 F-bombs, you know? Yeah. Sometimes those are the kind of shocks we don't want to have as parents, so we wanted to make you aware of it.
7: There you go. Hey, Adam, we've got about 2 minutes to go. Before we go, what's the biggest takeaway for families trying to navigate entertainment, I can't even say the word, entertainment choices today?
8: Well, I think it depends on how old your kids are. I think up to about the tween years, as mom and dad, we set those boundaries and we really enforce them. And as our kids move into their teen years, they may be aware of things that we don't even know about. And so I think the strategy begins to slowly shift toward not just saying no to everything, but let's talk about it. Let's have conversation. Let's compare this to what God's word has to say. Let's think about this together. So at Plugged In, we want to be a resource to equip you to do exactly that. Some stuff is just beyond the pale and we don't need it in our homes, and other stuff, some families might say, yeah, we're not going to go there. Other families might say, hey, maybe this is a talking point. Even a movie like Forgotten Island, some Christian families are going to say, nah, too much dark spirituality. Others might say, hey, I think we can have a compare and contrast conversation between this movie's spiritual depictions and what we believe as Christians. And so we hope that that is happening in your homes, and we hope to be a resource to enable you to do that more effectively.
7: Awesome. Great advice, as always.
0: 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As I get older, the more I relate to parts of Exodus 18. Jethro, Moses' father-in-law, visits Moses in this part of Scripture, and he sees everything that Moses is doing to help the children of Israel while they are in the wilderness. And at some point, he's like, you're doing too much. And if you think that I'm kind of over-exaggerating, in verse 18, Jethro says this: you and these people who come to you will only wear yourselves out. This work is too heavy for you. You cannot handle it alone. That's Exodus 18 in the NIV. And I bring that up because I hope this is the case for you. And if not, I pray that this becomes the case for you. I'm so grateful for the people, whether it's here at the station or members of my family, who kind of tell me that every once in a while. Like, Daniel, you don't need to do everything. We're here for you. That's so good to have. Because I would try, and I'd probably wear myself out. So I'm just grateful for that.
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11: Your purpose in life really is to let other people know about Jesus, not just in the words that you use if you have the opportunity to share the gospel, but in the way your life is. 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
17: Ronald Reagan understood that freedom sometimes requires more than quiet diplomacy. It requires moral clarity. On June 12, 1987, standing before the Brandenburg Gate in a divided Berlin, Reagan issued a direct challenge to Soviet leader Mikhail Gorbachev. Mr. Gorbachev, tear down this wall. The Berlin Wall was more than concrete and barbed wire. It represented a system that restricted movement, divided families, and denied millions the freedoms Americans often take for granted. Reagan refused to treat that division as permanent. He understood that free nations must be willing to identify the difference between liberty and oppression, and have the courage to say so. 2 years later, the Berlin Wall fell. Freedom survives when people refuse to accept tyranny as inevitable. So when freedom is challenged today, will we have the courage to defend it with the same clarity?
9: Jesus will never fail you. 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
19: The Bible says the fear of God is the beginning of wisdom, and be careful, again, when you say that you're speaking for the Lord. That's, again, why we need to study to show ourselves approved. The word of men need not be ashamed, rightly dividing the word of truth. We must know the truth so we don't fall for the lie of the enemy. And again, Satan is the father of lies. Don't you remember what was the first thing he did to tempt Adam and Eve in the garden? Did God really say? Did God really say you can't eat of that tree? That's the only thing he said. I think they'd remember that. Can I get an amen to that?
20: With so many competing voices in the world, it's important to know what God has truly said. And Scripture encourages every believer to study God's Word carefully so they can rightly understand and apply the truth. Pastor Dave reminds you today that knowing the Bible helps protect you from the deception and lies of the enemy. If you stay grounded in the Scripture and grow in God's truth, you'll also grow in discernment and confidence in your faith. And Satan can no longer cast doubt in you about what God has said. Now let's join Pastor Dave in the book of Job chapter 13 as he continues his message, Tough Questions We May Ask in Tough Times.

Job's friends have judged Job, found him guilty, claimed to speak for God, called him to repent, or greater judgment would befall him. So he's been told this over and over. If you don't repent, greater judgment's coming. If you don't repent, greater judgment's coming. I've had people come up and say things to me with such confidence, and it's nonsense. Total nonsense. I had a lady come up to me and she said, I had a vision last night that God came down from heaven and put a scepter on my shoulder and told me that I was called to come and take over as pastor of this church. And I said, God did not say that. She said, yes, he did. I said, no, he didn't. And you know how I know that? Because God didn't tell me. And because women are not called to be pastors. And about five things you've said have all contradicted the word of God. Well, God told me. No, he didn't. And quit lying on God. Even better, knock it off in Jesus' name. And the reality is, people come, and she was confident. He put a scepter on my shoulder. Can you show me anywhere in the Bible where God puts a scepter on anybody's shoulder? Can you show me anything in Scripture where God sends someone down from heaven to talk to a woman to come take over a church that God's blessed? Just stop it. And you hear things like this that are so ridiculous. And what it is people allow their emotions to take precedence over what the Word of God says. And your feelings will lie to you. Amen? Your feelings can be real and they will lie to you. And so Job is in that position of, look, you're forgers of lies. I've heard what you have to say. What you're saying is contrary to what we know to be true. They needed to quit speaking for God and let God speak to Job. And again, all done without listening to Job's words or the content of his heart or the depths of his relationship with God. God said that nobody was closer to him than Job. So we know that's true. And yet these men all said that they were closer to God than Job, that Job was outside of God's will, and they brought judgment against Job. And praise God that Job finally comes to a place where he's going to start pushing back. Look at verse 7 there again. Will you speak wickedly for God and talk deceitfully for him? Will you show partiality for him? Will you contend for God? Job pushes back against their false accusations and self-righteous judgment and lets them know that God is going to judge them for misrepresenting him. I want to say this. One of these guys that was on the video I was going to bring, so tragic. He brags about having 7 jets and 8 homes and 5 Ferraris, and he just bought a $30,000 pair of tennis shoes, and he's bragging about all this money he has and the way that God's blessing him because he's anointed and God's got his hand on him and he's a special man of God, and he says he's not going to die until he's 100 and something, and he's got all this stuff that he says. It is so pathetic and so tragic to hear this man in his arrogance speaking wickedly while he says he's speaking for God. Few things are more blasphemous than when someone claims to speak for God and they misrepresent the truth. There's very few things that are so blasphemous where you say God said and God did not say. He lets them know that God is going to judge them for misrepresenting him. Claiming to be wise, they become as fools. You know, the Lord says, where is the fear of God? When someone says the Lord says, the Bible says the fear of God is the beginning of wisdom. And be careful, again, when you say that you're speaking for the Lord. That's, again, why we need to study to show ourselves approved. A workman need not be ashamed, rightly dividing the word of truth. We must know the truth so we don't fall for the lie of the enemy. And again, Satan is the father of lies. Don't you remember? What was the first thing he did to tempt Adam and Eve in the garden? Did God really say? Did God really say you can't eat of that tree? That's the only thing he said. I think they'd remember that. Can I get an amen to that? There wasn't a list of 500 things they couldn't do. It was like, look, you can walk in the cool of the day. They were naked and unashamed. They named all the animals. They were at peace. They had dominion over all of creation. And don't touch that tree. Now, did he really say? That's the only thing he said you're not supposed to do. And it's challenged. And so that's what Satan does. He say the same thing to us. People will come and say, well, yeah, but does the Bible really say that I can't date an unbeliever? Yes, it does. Don't date an unbeliever. Don't. Does the Bible really say? Yes, it does.
And what we do is we allow the opinions of men to usurp the word of God. And the biggest problem in the church today, you've heard me say it, it's two things. It's a lack of fear of God and biblical illiteracy. If you fear God and you read his word, you will live a holy and set apart life. You'll still struggle from time to time, but that's what God has called us to do. And that's the struggle within the church today when we get away from the word of God. Test everything, including everything that comes from this pulpit, against the Bible that's in your lap right now. Amen? Don't listen to what men say. Listen to what the word of God says. Test everything against the word of God. So just because someone speaks with confidence, someone claims authority, they got a title in front of their name, or they wear a black robe, does not mean they speak for God. And quite often it's just the opposite. Look at verse 8 and 9 there. It says again, will you show partiality for him? Will you contend for God? Will it be well when he searches you out? Or can you mock him as one mocks a man? He will surely rebuke you if you secretly show partiality. How is it going to be when the Lord searches you out? When you're held accountable for all you've said on his behalf, all your flawed theology, and their man-made opinions, they're all meaningless. When he searches out your arguments, will you be regarded as pure by God, or will you face the righteous judgment of God? It says there, can you mock him as one mocks a man? When you claim to speak on God's behalf, the word mock there means to deceive or cheat. Don't think for a moment you'll get away with mocking God. God will not be mocked. And people get away with it for a time. But in the end, and Lord, I'll be transparent. Forgive me, Lord. I need to pray for these people more. When I see blasphemous messages like I saw in those video clips, I think, man, hell's going to be hot for that guy. And I don't want anybody to go to hell. I hope the guy gets saved. Can I get an amen to that? But when they blaspheme God like that, there's righteous anger that boils up. And the reality is, it just shows the incredible grace and mercy of God. And I wouldn't want to stand within 500 feet of any of those people, because I don't want to get smoke when the lightning hits them, in Jesus' name. Amen? And so there's this reality that we need to understand, and we need to test everything that people say to us. Even if they say, thus saith the Lord, it must always be checked against the word of God. Don't think for a moment that people will get away with mocking God, with misrepresenting his commands, with usurping the truth of God's word with your opinions. One of the clips is a guy who's describing his pronouns and his cross-dressing while teaching on a Sunday morning. And you sit there and think, what in the world? How in the world? And then they're singing praise songs and making God's name gender neutral and non-binary God. How does this happen? Biblical illiteracy and a lack of a fear of God. Amen? So Job has been listening to this. He's been bombarded with this. 9 chapters of these kinds of accusations. And Job is finally going, nope. No, you're mocking God. No, you're forgers of lies. No, what you're saying does not agree with what I know to be true. And so Job is going through a difficult time. Job is finally taking a stand against these men who are misrepresenting God. Galatians 6:7 says this, do not be deceived. God will not be mocked. For whatever a man sows, that he will also reap. We must never usurp the truth of God's word with man's opinion. Again, verse 10 there, he said, he will surely rebuke you if you secretly show partiality. The word rebuke there is to judge, convict, or correct. Their partiality toward themselves and their opinions would not go ignored. God will bring righteous judgment and correction against them. James 3:1 says this, my brethren, let not many of you become teachers, knowing that you will be held to a stricter judgment. Speaking for God must be done with awe and reverence and in the fear of God, knowing that there will be stricter judgment. So when you say you're speaking for the Lord, know that God will judge you for what you say next. I don't care if we're teaching the 3- and 4-year-olds or anything that you're teaching. When you teach, you better be prepared. You better be prayed up. You better have studied the word of God, and you better make sure that it is consistent with what the word of God teaches. These friends of Job
are speaking for God, falsely claiming that they know God better than Job does, that they are bearers of the truth, and God will rebuke them soon enough. You know, it's been falsely accusing and lying in God's name, and God will address, correct, and rebuke his friends at the end of the book. It says this in Job 42:7. And so it was, after the Lord had spoken these words to Job, that the Lord said to Eliphaz the Temanite, "My wrath is aroused against you and your two friends, for you have not spoken of me what is right, as my servant Job has." There it is. We know that they are wrong, because when we get to the end of the book, God says so. And we know that the world is wrong. We know that people teaching things contrary to the word of God are wrong because we read the end of the book. Notice verse 11, "Will not his excellence make you afraid and the dread of him fall upon you?" What he's saying is, where is your fear of God? Again, when I watch these people that just so far away from the Lord, so far away from what the word of God says, and they speak it with authority and act like they figured it all out. And when you listen to them, the blasphemous things that they say, you wonder, how in the world has God not struck them down? And where is the fear of God? The fear of God is the beginning of wisdom. And they spoke from a place of self-righteous arrogance, accusing, rebuking, and correcting Job, claiming to speak for God. Have you no fear of God? Have you no dread of terror of his judgment? The Bible says that every knee will bow and every tongue will confess that Jesus Christ is Lord. The very same people that are saying they're speaking for God in a blasphemous way one day will kneel before the Lord. Muhammad will kneel before the Lord. Hare Krishna will kneel before the Lord. Joseph Smith of the Mormon Church, Charles Taze Russell, Mary Baker Eddy, all these cult leaders, L. Ron Hubbard. Every knee will bow and every tongue will confess that Jesus Christ is Lord. And you and I need to be so studied up that we will never be fooled by people who are preaching a false gospel. Amen? I know I'm preaching to the choir. Verse 12. Your platitudes are proverbs of ashes. Your defenses are defenses of clay. I looked in the original language, and the friends of Job claimed to know wisdom and speak wisely, and Job dismissed their supposed guidance as mere platitudes. Their wisdom had no substance, no use, left Job feel burned over. The counsel was empty and of no value, truly proverbs of ashes. Ashes are empty and worthless. They have no substance. Once it turns to ash, you can't burn it. It doesn't become fuel. It's of no value. And remember, where is Job sitting while writing this or while communicating this? He's on an ash heap. He's covered head to toe in boils. His family is all gone except for his wife. He's in a place of suffering and torment. And he says to them, "Your words are no better than this pile of ashes I'm sitting on right now. All these things that you're saying to me are worthless and of absolutely no value." It also says, your defenses are defenses of clay. This means easily broken. They don't remain, empty and easily broken, not to be taken seriously. Opinions of men that contradict God's word, his promises, and his character. The idea is that man may argue in defense of God upon false lines through limited knowledge. That is exactly what these men have been doing. They don't know God like Job does, but they're speaking with authority like they know him better. The result was that they were unjust to Job. They did not know it. They did not intend to do so, but that was what was coming out of their mouths. I know I'm pounding this into the ground, but I'm going to keep doing it because you're going to run into somebody. Most of you know I had a full-time job at the same company for 35 years. I've been full-time at the church. And now one of my mission fields is the health club.
And I love the health club. I love to talk to people about the Lord. I love the divine appointments. I have there every time I go into the gym. And I've talked to Mormons at the gym. I've talked to Jehovah's Witnesses at the gym. I've talked to people that are New Age. And God just brings these people around. And you know, the reality is we have an opportunity to share the truth and do it in love. But when you hear some of the things that they say, they're so far away from the Lord. That's why God put you in their life. That's why you need to study so that you can tell them the truth, because somebody needs to. Amen? Some of those guys in the gym have never been to church in their life. They may never come in here. Let's bring Jesus to them. Let's bring Jesus to the workplace. Let's bring Jesus to our neighborhood. Let's bring Jesus to the restaurant that we go to. That wherever we go, that we would be salt and light. So point number one, did God really say? He says to these three guys, all this stuff I've heard you say for 9 chapters. Did God really say? God didn't say that. That's not from the Lord. Point number two, Lord help.

Job and reassert their position. Job, having heard enough, tells them to be quiet, to let him speak what he knows to be true, even if it meant risking his own life. Here's what he says. What he says there, he said, hold your peace, let me speak. Look, 9 chapters, heard enough. I've heard what you've said. You said it over and over. You're wrong. You don't know what you're talking about. It's contrary to the God that I know. Now, when it keeps coming, if you keep listening to it, you can start to doubt. And in that case, that's kind of where Job's getting. And we're going to see it later on in the chapter, where he starts to, you know, if people attack you long enough and say the same things over and over enough, if you're not careful, you may start to believe them. So Job's been defending himself. And again, they're going to start to reassert their position. And he tells them that they just need to be quiet, even though it meant risking his life. He's like, look, I'm going to say what I'm going to say and let everything fall where it lands. I believe that I know the truth, and I'm going to speak it to you with boldness. And then he says, why do I take flesh in my teeth? Imagine a wild beast preserving his prey by carrying it in his teeth. Would starve if he let it go. And what he's saying to him is, look, I'm willing to take the risk because I believe I know the truth. I know the relationship I have with God. I know that, you know, he's been described as blameless and upright and fears God and shuns evil. And he's a mighty man of God. God has basically said that Job is the most godly man on the planet at this point. That's why he's allowing Satan to test him. And he said, I put my life in my hands. Job knows he is innocent in God's eyes. He struggles with why he is suffering and why God is allowing it, but he's holding on to what he knows to be true. So as believers, we're going to have times where we go through things and we don't understand why. And some of that we won't fully understand until we get to heaven. But we need to have an eternal perspective. And Job is like, my life has been in my hands. Job knows he's innocent in God's eyes, but he still has moments, no doubt. Why would God allow that a godly man would lose all 10 of his children in a single day? Why would God allow a godly man to be covered head to toe in boils and be a place of suffering where he can't even sleep? Why would God allow everything to be stripped away from him? What we're going to see as we continue through the book, that God's going to restore him in the end. Do you know by the time we get to the end of the book, that Job's going to see 4 generations. So he's going to see kids, grandkids, and great-grandkids come after him. He's going to see that God's going to take all that he's lost and restore it fourfold. And so even though he's suffering now, God is still in control and has a plan. Look at verse 15. Though he slay me, yet will I trust in him. When I spent 9 months in the hospital in 2009, I have it in my notes right here. It says, life's verse during time in the hospital and sickness from July of 2009 till March of 2010. My wife would come in to visit, and every day when they were giving me another surgery, I would quote this verse, though he slay me, yet will I trust in him. And after I said that about 50 times, she told me to knock it off. Yeah, though he slay you, you might trust in him, but I'll be stuck here with the kids, so no, we're not doing that. So she had a whole different program. But the reality is, I love the heart of Job, because what he is saying is, look, no matter what the Lord chooses to do to me, I'm going to trust him. Even if I don't understand, I'm going to trust him. Even if he slays me, I'm going to trust him. Trust God at the same time, struggling with why would he allow him to suffer so greatly. Job's having a crisis of faith. To a small degree, he knows the Lord. He knows he's blameless before the Lord. He trusts God at the same time, struggling with why would God allow him to suffer so greatly, even as he walks so faithfully before him. And again, the most godly man alive. You know, Job's crisis of faith, he's not doubting the power of God. But one of the knowing depths of the power of God, that he could fix every event without raising a sweat. Could God just raise all his kids from the dead? What's the answer? Could he take away his pain? What's the answer? Could he bring in more children? Yes, he could. And so sometimes the crisis of faith isn't that we don't believe God's powerful enough. It's knowing that God is powerful enough, and yet he says no. I know it's been repetitive, so forgive your pastor. I've prayed more for my boys than anybody on the planet. I spent more time face down on the rug in my bedroom

0: praying for my boys and praying for Mark and crying out on his behalf and praying for other people that had the same struggle as him. And so many of them have walked away from it. It's not a problem anymore. They're married. They have children. Their families have grown. They're doing wonderful, and I'm praising God for it. And one of the struggles shortly after Mark died, and even up until now, my wife and I will say from time to time, you know, we prayed for all these people. They all got delivered, but our son didn't. All of them were able to overcome their struggle, but our son died. We prayed fervently. God could have done it. He chose not to. See, that's when we say, though he slay me, yet will I trust in him. That's where we come to the point where we say, look, I don't understand. Lord, if it was up to me, it would have been done different. But learning to trust that God knows best, that God is faithful, and to have that eternal perspective, because no suffering is wasted. And it's because of the trial that we've been through as a family, God has opened doors for us to minister to dozens and dozens and dozens of people. Through Grief Share, I get calls from all over the country when people have children die from other pastors because they know what we've been through. And you know, whatever trials you go through, no suffering is wasted. God will use it for his glory if you will let him. Job has a crisis of faith, not doubting God's power, but knowing that God could fix it. Without raising a sweat. He could do it in a blink. He could do it in a moment. He could deliver Job from his suffering. He could restore all that he had lost in a moment. And yet, even for the most godly man on the planet, he chose not to do it. But when you look through Scripture, you hear me say this often, everyone in the Bible used mightily suffered greatly. You cannot find anyone in the Bible used mightily who didn't suffer greatly. The Bible talks about the fellowship of his suffering. Who suffered more than anyone who ever lived? What's the answer? Jesus. Could he have put a stop to it? What's the answer? And yet he chose not to. And so we too need to be willing to lay down our lives for him as he laid down his life for us.
1: 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We are a ministry of Calvary Chapel, Conejo Valley in Thousand Oaks, California, and we're currently going through the book of Job. Job was a man of profound faith who lived through great adversity, even amidst his suffering, approximately 2,000 years before Jesus Christ was born. He said in Job 19:25, "I know that my Redeemer lives, and that in the end, he will stand on the earth." Job believed that God would save the earth, even though he didn't understand how. Do you have faith like Job? 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God loves you, sent his son to save you, and heaven awaits, if you believe. To learn more, go to our website, ccconejovalley.com, and hit the Know Jesus tab. 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
3: I found myself asking recently, God, why me? For you, maybe that's a constant refrain in some way. For me, it was, God, why have you chosen me? There are so many more qualified people to be in a position to help, to say a prayer, to do whatever. And I look at all of the ways that I don't quite match up compared to other people, I would say, see, God, use them instead. But what matters? What I think? Or God saying, I've placed you here. Just listen to me and act. I'm Daniel, by the way. And I said, okay, fine. Because we're not the ones to make that decision. You may not feel like you have everything you need to handle whatever is going on. Maybe you've been put in charge of something. You say, why me? Maybe just instead of saying, why me, God, say, use me, God, and show me why you have put me in this position. I think he'll reveal it. He has for me.
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1: 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We talk about issues of the day from a Christian perspective. Let's go to clip one.
2: When Jesus healed the sick, he didn't ask for a deductible. So when I fight for universal health care, I'm doing it on biblical grounds. When Jesus fed the hungry, he didn't price gouge to turn a profit. So when I say that no child in the state of Texas should go to bed hungry, I'm doing it on biblical grounds. And when the Hebrew prophets saw corruption in high places, they spoke truth to power. So when I take on the politicians who are serving themselves and not the people, I am doing it on biblical grounds.
1: That is Texas Democrat Senate candidate James Tallarico this weekend talking about his campaign promises and the things he thinks that we ought to do on biblical grounds. It's not unusual for a politician to be talking about the scripture or to get it wrong or quote things differently, but his is a little different since he's a divinity student and he is running, making the case that this is what Jesus would have you do. So on Mondays, we'd like to take some time and say, hey, what'd you learn on Sunday? This is one of the reasons that we should be paying attention and learning. So I'd like to hear from you. What do you think? What would Jesus say about the idea of everybody having health care? How does that work? What would Jesus actually say about that? 888-528-2557. Are we, because what he's teaching is that it's biblical. All of these things are biblical. I'm going to play that again for you. 888-528-2557, number one.
2: When Jesus healed the sick, he didn't ask for a deductible. So when I fight for universal health care, I'm doing it on biblical grounds. When Jesus fed the hungry, he didn't price gouge to turn a profit. So when I say that no child in the state of Texas should go to bed hungry, I'm doing it on biblical grounds. And when the Hebrew prophets saw corruption in high places, they spoke truth to power. So when I take on the politicians who are serving themselves and not the people, I am doing it on biblical grounds.
1: All right, so making that statement, I am doing this on biblical grounds. That's a profound thing to say. I don't like it when any politician does that. I would like you to do it on philosophical grounds for why you think this is better for the country, why you think this is better for healthcare, not try to take the statements of Christ and turn them into national policy. Both sides do that. Lots of politicians do that on both sides. I'm never a big fan of it. All right. I like it when politicians share their faith. When they say, this is why I trust in Jesus as my Savior. There's a lot of great testimony out there. But you know what? This is quite a significant statement out there to say that in matters of healthcare, I believe that the government is to provide this, and that's what Jesus was teaching, and that that's biblical. To say that feeding the hungry, that's what Jesus was teaching, and that's biblical. Speaking truth to power, biblical. Speaking truth to, you know, all of those things. How do you respond to that? 888-528-2557. I mean, let's just take healthcare. Healthcare is a huge deal. You know, and I think everybody listening thinks everybody should have healthcare. What often gets said is people will say, well, you just want people to die in the streets. No, I just don't think we should promise people that they're going to get something that they're not going to get. Right? That's not real. That's not possible. Or to say that the billionaires are going to pay for it when they're not. You're going to pay for it. Well, let's at least be honest about it. Now, that in itself doesn't mean that that isn't the way to go, right? You can say this is the way to go. I think you just have to be honest about it. But you know, when Jesus heals the sick, is that a statement that says you need to provide, government needs to provide health care? Is that a statement that healthcare is a human right, which is a interesting topic also, because like I said, I think most of us think everybody ought to have health care, that ought to be provided somehow. But when you're saying your political point of view is biblical, it's a big problem. It's a big problem left and right, right? Because you might be more biblical than others on certain things, right? It can be pretty solid, but I don't think when Jesus was healing the sick, he was turning around saying, now the Roman government should take your taxes that are owed to them and cause everyone to have health care. Is he saying that? 888-528-2557. 888-528-2557. Janice and Torrance, welcome to the Pastor Scott Show.
3: Hey, Pastor Scott. I didn't get to listen to everything you said, but you know what? At the Tower of Babel, we all were sent to our respective countries, and also we're supposed to protect ourselves from invasions. We've been invaded. I think the illegal aliens have been given plenty of notice. They could get free, you know, rides and $3,000 per person to leave. And I think able-bodied people that are here should work.
1: We're talking about whether or not health care, for example, is a right. So let's leave illegal people here illegally out of it for now. You know, what do you think when a politician says it's when Jesus healed the sick, it's biblical then to say that the government should, we should have national health care is what he's arguing for, Medicare for all or whatever you want to call it?
3: I don't think so. No.
1: Okay. So you would say no, but should everybody who's a citizen of our country, should they have health care of some kind?
3: I think they should have to do something, their fair share, unless their handicaps, you know, are extremely old. I think that if we just keep giving stuff away, you know, it just promotes laziness. And I don't think that we're required to take care of everybody. If you don't work, you don't eat. Same thing with health care. Unless you're extremely old or you're handicapped, there's got to be something you could do. Even if it's just making you volunteer, you know, a couple days a week at the hospital. You know what I'm saying? I think that it's not good for the soul to get everything for free. I do not.
1: Well, and nothing's free. I mean, that would be one of the things there. So I hate the word free in politics because everything's taxpayer dollars. But you would have an exception for... So what I'm trying to get at is he's saying that it's that his view is biblical.
3: It's not. But, I don't think it is because we can use anything we want. You know, we can say anything we want from Scripture to get a point across. And we all know this guy is a lunatic.
1: Yeah, he might be the next senator from Texas, but that'll give me 6 years of topics. So for me, that works out. You know, Janice. All right, Janice, thanks for calling the Pastor Scott Show. 888-528-2557. 888-528-2557. Let's just take the first thing that he says here, Tallarico number one.
2: When Jesus healed the sick, he didn't ask for a deductible. So when I fight for universal health care, I'm doing it on biblical grounds.
1: Okay, so I want to make it clear. What he's claiming, okay, what he's saying is that when he says when Jesus healed the sick, he didn't ask for a deductible. Now, when you're handling the Bible, and Tallarico, I think, carries more weight because he went to divinity school, supposedly, because he speaks at churches, because he lays it out there on his faith. There's nobody out there saying, I'm running for office as a Christian more than James Tallarico, and he's as far left as you can get on these things, right? So when Jesus healed the sick, he didn't ask for a deductible. What does that mean? Is that what that story is about? Because then he says, so when I fight for universal health care, I'm doing it on biblical grounds. Now, our last caller, you know, she is talking about lots of different things we're spending money on. We don't have the money, and there's certainly a reality to that. I think that's a big part of this question. But she also made an exception for people who are really old or people who are disabled. Like, my question is, what should a biblical Christian actually think about the healthcare issue in our country? Like, where do we come down with that? What would Jesus actually say for healthcare in our country? Like, what does he care? I don't think, by the way, that him healing somebody, he's talking about a government program here at all. That's not what it's about. In fact, Jesus actually tells us why he heals people. You know, John 20, Jesus performs signs so that people may believe that Jesus Christ is the Son of God, right? The healings themselves. Mark 2, Jesus heals the paralytic, but first says, Son, your sins are forgiven. Well, what does having sins forgiven have to do with it? Well, everything according to Jesus, right? The miracle demonstrates that he has the authority to forgive sins. You know, if somebody says your sins are forgiven and then they heal you, you're going to listen to that guy a lot more than you would somebody who says your sins are forgiven, but they don't really have anything else they can offer you. See, there's a context matter here that I think is important. If we're going to have national leaders say that on biblical grounds, you have to support Medicare for all, then I think we got to get into it. 888-528-2557. 888-528-2557. Art in San Bernardino, welcome to the Pastor Scott Show.
4: Hey, Pastor Scott, thank you for the show and bringing this topic, because I think what's underneath it all, what's the foundation of this, is people not knowing and therefore interpreting according to their own agenda what God has said. Because somebody said it earlier, if you take one piece of scripture out of context, then you can basically make up any argument for anything. But in the totality of scripture as it is written, because this is the same ploy that was used in the Garden of Eden. Did he really say that? And so I think ultimately it comes down to one's own personal belief, conviction, and knowledge of the totality of Scripture, what God says about that. God has never said anything related to make sure that you're provided Medicare for all. You won't find that in the Bible, just like there's other things that you won't find in the Bible. But in the totality of Scripture, you will find that the provider of providers is God himself. Now, in accordance with somebody's coming along and say, hey, you know what? This is what he meant. Well, wait a minute. That's for man's interpretation based on what?
1: It's very difficult to apply anything that Jesus said to our specific political system and contemporary debate about policy, right? I think we get in a lot of trouble for that. What would you say, like, let's say from a biblical conservative perspective, wherever you're coming from, what would Jesus say we should, as Christians, be concerned with when it comes to people's health care, however we do it, you know, whether the government's involved or the government's not involved, or whatever era you might be living in? Maybe there's no government health care anywhere, no such thing, you know, a couple hundred years ago. What does Jesus want us to be concerned about when it comes to this topic?
4: Well, I think first and foremost, the main concern, which is why he came, is for people's souls.
1: Right.
4: He's
1: concerned about people's spiritual health care for sure.
4: Correct. So ultimately, it is through that lens and through the understanding of what's first and primary, of course, is the salvation of somebody's soul. But then from that, ultimately, a believer is to provide, let's say, for example, another individual. Let's say somebody says, you know what? Man, I haven't eaten in days. Well, let me pray for you. Okay. Mm-hmm. Can you get him some food? Can you get him some drink?
1: You have the Good Samaritan story, which is very much about handling somebody's needs when you come across them and not just saying, I'll pray for you.
4: Correct. So, as believers, first and foremost, yes, we do have the ability, considering others more important than themselves, and in the love of God, that we are to help one another granted. I mean, I know there's a lot of, like, for example, medical sharing programs, mm-hmm. where they help each other out.
1: Yep, right? There's a big Christian one, real big Christian one.
4: There's a real big Christian one that's instituted based on those beliefs that, you know, helping each other out, helping other believers. Maybe they're not a believer, mm-hmm. for example. Well, then how will they become a believer if the love of God is not first shown and displayed to them?
1: Well, another Good Samaritan reference, right, is that the non-believer in that sense is the one who did the right thing.
4: Correct. So there are those demonstrating what, you know, believers should be doing, as opposed to just saying, well, let me pray for you. Oh, yeah, let me think about it. And then you have those out there that are actually doing it, as far as that's concerned. But as far as a health care for all, I don't espouse to that. Obviously, in the real world, you know, we all have to pay, we all have to work, we all have to eat. And you said something earlier, too, regarding the citizens of that country. Now, there's a lot of people here that, you know, they came across the border, things of mm-hmm. that nature, whatnot. we have opportunities to minister to them, but that does not put the burden on all of the citizens of that country. You must take now ownership for all these people. I don't see that.
1: It's a big question. So I think that what I'm trying to get at is the philosophical question really for the believer to think about. So the illegal alien who's in the country who gets hit by a car and he needs medical attention, what should we do?
4: Well, in those situations, I mean, in as much as possible, you're trying to do good and live peaceable, but at the same time, together we are to be ambassadors for Christ.
1: Mm-hmm.
4: So the question that comes, what can I do? Well, this is what I can do, but yet at the same time, it's not all on.
1: But you would agree that person should be taken to a hospital and fixed up.
4: Like, absolutely.
1: Like the issue isn't that he's injured. The issue is, why do we have people here illegally in the first place?
4: Yeah, well, that's...
1: I mean, that would be the better, thing to... But once somebody is here, that's one of the issues here in California, right, is we're paying a lot of money for health care for people who are here not legally. The Post just put out a big story about that, probably this underhanded welfare system for that. So there's questions about that. But at the same time, what do you do then for the person who needs help? All right, I want to go on some other calls. Thanks for calling the Pastor Scott Show. 888-528-2557. 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
5: Hey, Pastor Scott, how you doing?
1: Good, Eric. Happy Monday.
5: Good. I had mentioned you too, man. I believe that you're being intellectually inconsistent.
1: Okay, how so?
5: Because a lot of what people base their biblical principles on from a political standpoint is, we are against abortion as public policy because the Bible says it's not true.
1: Some people say that. I would rather people develop a constitutional argument about right to life that might be informed by your moral point of view. When you're going to talk about policy, to have a good reason for it. And I think there's a great answer for that, by the way.
5: But it's not being practiced. You are using government as public policy for a religious reason. So for someone to say that I am running because I believe it is biblically principled for us to use our collective resources to take care of those who can't take care of themselves. Now, I don't find that inconsistent at all. Simply because it's the government resources.
1: He's applying it to Jesus. So I think a Christian could say, government health care is the way to go, but they need to have a policy reason. And when you talk about abortion, the fastest growing abortion pro-life group is? It's called Secular Pro-Life. They're not Christians at all. So you can have a reason without invoking the Bible or a religious figure.
5: Well, wouldn't that be the same thing? Let me ask you this question then.
1: Yeah.
5: Are you opposed to abortion for political reasons or for moral reasons?
1: Both.
5: And what is that moral reason based on?
1: The moral reason is based on I'll give you my political reason and a moral reason. The moral reason is because of my faith, because I think all human beings are made in the image of God and they have a right to life. And the scriptures make it very clear that he knits us together in the womb, that we are a person in the womb. That is that we are known by God in the womb. You got John the Baptist leaping in the womb. You got plenty of passages about that. I think that we should be I'm answering your question. I don't want to run out of time.
5: Okay.
1: That's my biblical perspective. In a short way. Secularly, or if I wanted to make a policy, I also believe that people have a right to life, that the Constitution guarantee and the values of our country, the stated values of our country, although they are based in Christian principles, that we're endowed by our capital C creator, life, liberty, and pursuit of happiness, I believe that the life of the unborn child, outweighs the rights of the woman to her own body, even though I think she has those rights. But I think the right to life constitutionally is heavier, and we should resort to that. That's why Secular Pro-Life is one of the fastest-growing pro-life organizations in the world. It's not religious at all, and that's kind of their shtick, because they are saying the same thing I just said.
5: But so I think you've answered my question. I believe I've answered your question. The question, the answer to my question is, we use our collective resources as a way to help those that can't help themselves. And the reason why we use the government to do so is because the government is the largest collector of those resources. So you
1: okay.
5: can't use.
1: But you can make that argument without saying Jesus. Wait a minute. But you can. I got to go to a break right now. But what I'm saying is, you can make that argument without saying, without twisting the scripture around it. You can make that argument just as, even as a Christian, to say, I think that we should use government health care. But you don't need to say that Jesus healing a guy is evidence of that. And that's kind of what I'm getting at. Eric, I got to take a break. 888-528-2557. Christine, you're next.
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3: When Jesus healed the sick, he didn't ask for a deductible. So... so when I fight for universal health care, I'm doing it on biblical grounds.
2: That is James Tallarico speaking this weekend about several different issues. But the interesting thing is we've been talking about him. He's running for Senate, in case you don't know, as a Democrat in Texas. He is laying the groundwork for everything he supports from a political standpoint of policy in the Bible. Lots of people do that on both sides often. I don't particularly like that because you're taking the scripture out of context most of the time when you're doing that. I think that you can have a better policy and have it from your worldview. So your worldview is what drives things anyway. You know, when I look at that guy, I go, what is his worldview? What does he actually think about the world? What drives that? He doesn't believe in miracles, by the way. So when he's talking about Jesus healing the sick, I wonder what he thinks that means. Because his church doesn't believe anybody did any miracles. No resurrection, none of that stuff. 888-528-2557, 888-528-2557. So my question for you is, what should a Christian think about the subject of healthcare, since it's one of the big issues in our world today, not just for this election period, but, you know, all the time, healthcare. As long as I can remember, big issue for us. And you can have different policies, you know, full-blown government health care, no government health care, Medicare for all, Medicare for some, no Medicare. What, you know, what should we think about this? What would Jesus really say to us in this subject? 888-528-2557. Christine in Redondo Beach, welcome to the Pastor Scott Show.
4: Hey, Pastor Scott. I think we run into trouble when people take the teachings of Christ that are meant to be spiritual and about his kingdom and his government and apply it to the physical government. And I think this is one of those cases where the caring for others, Jesus gave us an example in the parable of the Good Samaritan, mm-hmm. that it was out of the Samaritan's own personal expenses that he cared for the person. Jesus never called upon the government to step in, which basically obligates taxpayers to support something. The government has never been good at caring for others. They've messed it up. The whole insurance thing is just a total train wreck. There's a whole group of people in an income range that absolutely cannot afford insurance. The premiums are too high. And he mentioned the deductible. The deductibles are outrageous. It's unaffordable to even go there for some people. I have two sons that can't afford mm-hmm. insurance right now. They wouldn't be able to eat if they had to pay an insurance premium.
2: Yeah. So as Christians, terrible. What should we think as far as like your two sons? You know, because some people would say, well, the government ought to be handling everything with taxpayer money and they have a right to it. Other people would say, no, they need to work hard and save up for themselves, all of that. What should we do?
4: I think people that are working hard, that are making income, they're not making a lot, but they're working and they want insurance. They should be able to have an insurance plan that's affordable, that doesn't require a deductible that would put them in the poorhouse. Because
2: what you're talking about, probably for your sons, there's a really high deductible, right? So they could get health. If I understand it right, they can get health insurance and it's relatively cheap monthly, but it doesn't do anything for them until they pay $7,000 or $8,000 of a deductible per year. So really their health care is very expensive.
4: Right. It's even more. It's under that Unaffordable Care Act. that they passed.
2: It's one of the things that, Affordable Care Act or Obamacare, it made things super expensive. It didn't do, there's a couple of good things about it. The idea of, making sure everybody's covered if you have a pre-existing condition, I think that should be done. There's a couple of things, but the expense of it is outrageous. And insurance companies are getting rich, super rich because of it.
4: Right.
2: They collect whether you're on their plan or not from taxpayers. And it's costing taxpayers a lot. So it leads to that pickle there. Christina, thanks for calling the Pastor Scott Show, 888-528-2557. How should we look at that? As believers, is the only answer either all government or no government? My view is that she's right about the government is the what reason ultimately this is probably all messed up, right? So Obamacare was supposed to lower everybody's costs. Instead, everybody's costs has gone up. And the reason is governments always make the problems. And then somebody else runs to try to fix the problem that government already started. And that is the problem. We've talked about how if you call up and just ask what a procedure costs if you want to pay cash. I've done this before. And it's, 90% less often than the insurance price. So for the same procedure, so for example, I had a procedure done to find out how my arteries are doing with plaque, right? It cost me in cash. My doctor said, I was asking him, I'm at the age now, I want to make sure that I don't want to have a heart attack. I don't want to wait till I have a heart attack before I do anything, right? That's what the insurance companies want you to do because you'll probably die. And then they don't have to pay anything. I said, what can I do? And he said, well, you can get this test and we can kind of go from there and see where you're really at. And he said, your insurance won't cover it. And I said, oh, well, and I'm thinking, radiation scan and all of this, how much is it? It was a couple hundred bucks. But the crazy thing is that I had to go in there and say, I'm a cash patient. And the first price they quoted me was $2,800. And then she says, oh, wait, that's the insurance price. And then it was $280 or something for me in the cash price. See, to me, that's the problem. The problem is, why is it $2,800 if I have insurance plus whatever I'm paying in my deductible? Plus whatever my monthlies are, that's what it costs. Why is it that I can just go in there and get the exact same thing for a couple hundred bucks? Yeah, I think we ought to be talking about that. Like, what does it actually cost? I think people should get paid, right? I think doctors and nurses, everybody there, I think they should be paid. I think they should be paid well. Like, I think it's important. But it's your insurance companies that are doing so. There's so many different issues here. But, when we're looking at this, I'm going to play this whole clip again from James Tallarico, because what he's doing is he's taking a position that says we need to have Medicare for all is what government health care is being called today. It's been called government health care, single payer, right? It just means the government is controlling your entire health care. He's saying that that's what Jesus is talking about whenever Jesus healed the sick, number one.
3: When Jesus healed the sick, he didn't ask for a deductible. So when I fight for universal health care, I'm doing it on biblical grounds. When Jesus fed the hungry, he didn't price gouge to turn a profit. So when I say that no child in the state of Texas should go to bed hungry, I'm doing it on biblical grounds. And when the Hebrew prophets saw corruption in high places, they spoke truth to power. So when I take on the politicians who are serving themselves and not the people, I am doing it on biblical grounds.
2: So he's putting his policies on biblical grounds. So the first one was healthcare, and he uses the analogy of Jesus healing the sick without a deductible, as if there was any payment for it at all. Nobody paid anything. It's a miracle. And the Bible's really clear that the reason he was doing it wasn't just compassion. It was also to demonstrate the kingdom of God and who he was as the Savior, that he could miraculously do this. Same is true when you had the apostles healing people in the book of Acts. They weren't doing it to sort of argue for any sort of political position. There was no deductible. It was to demonstrate that I have been commissioned by the King of Kings to present the kingdom of God and the gospel, and this crippled guy, who everybody knows is crippled, is no longer crippled. And it's because the kingdom of God is here, and you need to confess your sins and repent and turn to Jesus. That's the message. When Jesus fed the 5,000, it wasn't just out of compassion, but he also did so miraculously. He didn't set up a bunch of kitchens. Now, that doesn't mean that's not what we should do. I think when you go out and you serve people, you probably ought to feed them. I think that example is there. The question is when we're thinking about what Jesus would have us do, I think it is, number one, dangerous to lean too far into our political policies. It's interesting because certainly your worldview is going to determine your political point of view. It should. But you need to have a policy reason. I don't like Medicare for All because, number one, it'll bankrupt us and the healthcare will be terrible for everybody. That's what I think. I don't think there's going to be Medicare for All. I think there's going to be Medicaid for All, and it'll be far worse than that. And if you look at Canada, you look at these other countries, first of all, in the countries that we claim are doing well, all of them are moving towards private systems today because it's not moving that well. Secondly, it's super expensive. You pay through the nose. So it's not cheap, and it's not the billionaires paying for it. It's all of us. And maybe that's the right thing to do. That you could argue that. I think you could, as a Christian, I think you could say, yeah, everybody should have health care, and I think the government's the best way to do it, and we should tax everybody 60-70% of their income to go for health care. You can argue that if you want to. I think that's okay. You know, I don't agree with that because I think it'll be – I don't think it'll work. I think it'll bankrupt the company and the country, and then nobody's got health care. But that's my opinion. I think we can have a policy debate about that. But to say that Jesus healing the sick or Jesus feeding the 5,000 is demonstrating that this particular view I have about politics is right is a dangerous place to go because it's not what is there. Sure. Everybody should be – we should find a way for people to eat, although the Bible does say who doesn't work doesn't eat, right? There is a reason that sometimes people should not be allowed to eat, but it gets complicated. So my thought is what should we think as Christians? And maybe the big deal is we shouldn't just stay on the sidelines. We should figure out how to deal with these problems. I got to take a break. 888-528-2557. 888-528-2557. When we come back, we'll keep talking about that and some other things. 888-528-2557. 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We'll be right back on the Pastor Scott Show. 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
9: Ronald Reagan understood that freedom sometimes requires more than quiet diplomacy. It requires moral clarity. On June 12, 1987, standing before the Brandenburg Gate in a divided Berlin, Reagan issued a direct challenge to Soviet leader Mikhail Gorbachev. "Mr. Gorbachev, tear down this wall." The Berlin Wall was more than concrete and barbed wire. It represented a system that restricted movement, divided families, and denied millions the freedoms Americans often take for granted. Reagan refused to treat that division as permanent. He understood that free nations must be willing to identify the difference between liberty and oppression, and have the courage to say so. 2 years later, the Berlin Wall fell. Freedom survives when people refuse to accept tyranny as inevitable. So when freedom is challenged today, will we have the courage to defend it with the same clarity?
2: Good news. Studies show folks who actually plan for retirement accumulate up to 4 times as much money as those who don't. Now, the bad news, older Americans are a prime target for the tax man. 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
3: That every person has a right.
2: Right.
3: To medicine, to a livable wage stuff. That's like not radical. We're the only nation, developed nation, that doesn't have that stuff.
2: Right.
3: And they're calling that communism.
2: Right.
3: So to me, to just stop looking at the label and what is it that you want?
4: Marx was basically quoting the book of Acts.
5: Yeah.
4: And it's like Christians don't realize that. It's like,
5: yeah.
4: Because you can't really see it because we're so brainwashed.
2: That is James Tallarico's mentor, Pastor Jim Rigby, who is, he says, we're talking about government health care and those kinds of policies. And he says that James Tallarico says it's biblical that we should have that. And then he says people are calling that communism. And then the funny part is, Marx is just quoting basically the book of Acts. Marx is the communist, by the way. So there's two things going on there. You could believe that we should have a welfare state, capitalistic welfare state, Canada, for example, and that we have national health care and you spend 60% of your income as taxes to cover all of those things. That's what they're doing in the European countries that are doing that. You can have that point of view. I think that you should pay attention to how long the wait times are and why euthanasia is becoming so popular in those countries today. And is that really health care that we should have? But you can have that debate and still be a Christian, right? And be on the page of that. What I don't like is, and still be a Christian, you know, not being a Christian, you got to be careful with that statement because you're not a Christian if you deny Christ, right, as the Savior. You are a Christian when you believe that Jesus Christ died for your sins and rose again on the third day, in that he bodily did so. All right. And that proves that he is the kingdom of God and you put your faith and trust in him. But then he goes to Marx. That is a different worldview than what they're doing in Canada or what they're doing in Europe. Marx is a communist and he wants, the state to run everything and he wants no God whatsoever. So my question here is when we have these political issues that are a big deal and you have people who are saying, hey, this is the position Jesus would have, which happens to be my position, then I think that's problematic. So I wanted to know, what do you think a Christian ought to think about issues like healthcare or, you know, making sure that everybody is fed? You know, what would be that concern? Sherry in Lakewood, welcome to the Pastor Scott Show.
6: Thank you. You know,
2: can you speak up, Sherry? Speak real loud, please.
6: Yes. Sorry.
2: Go ahead.
6: Can you hear me?
2: Yeah, go ahead.
6: I think it's okay there. If Tallarico becomes senator, I believe he'll completely walk away from even using religion as a tool. It's kind of frustrating, but in all honesty, God is sovereign. This really doesn't even, in my opinion, apply. I think what does apply is the hearts of the people who are in our administration who are trying to help us. I truly believe we've already seen that with pharmaceuticals and drugs trying to get our prices lower. Mm-hmm. And I think that they are trying to tackle. I really do believe they are trying to tackle it. I think they believe that there is a true problem, and that goes back to your insurance companies. But also, if you go to school to become a doctor or a nurse, you spend a lot of money and a lot of time. And you have to have a heart for people. I do not believe that you go there to harm people. I believe you go there to help people. But why would you do that? Why would you go to all that time, all that expense, if you didn't know that it also pays well, that it's a good career?
2: Mm-hmm.
6: And you're not going to get that with universal medicine. You're going to get doctors who don't care because everybody's going to make the same amount of money.
2: Well, and the problem is you won't have doctors, right? When you hear people talk about the Cuban healthcare system and how great it is, it's because it looks great on paper. The problem is they don't have any doctors.
6: No,
2: and so they don't have any healthcare. It's terrible. It's maybe the worst in the world in practice. But those are some things I think as Christians, we have to try to be really clear about why we need to deal with something. Like you mentioned the prescription drugs. It's a good thing that we're dealing with that, because that hasn't been a good thing for Americans. In fact, if you go to, what is it? It's TrumpRx.com, I think is what it is. He puts his name on everything. But, you know, go in there and punch in what your medication is and see what kind of discount you get. It's shocking how much better it is. And that's a good thing.
6: And I think that that's what he's trying to do with our healthcare.
2: So there
6: I
2: are
6: think
2: some good
6: they
2: things.
6: Know there's a problem.
2: Yeah. Now the thing is that if it turns out that those discounts are only because government's paying for it, then what's happening is you're going to pay for it later out of your tax dollars, right? We should be aware of how the system works. Sherry, appreciate your phone call. 888-528-2557. Donna from Laverne, welcome to the Pastor Scott Show.
5: Hi, Pastor Scott. I'm very, I understand the topic that you want to talk about, but I've been a nurse, an RN, for 54 years. I just

0: is. I really don't. I wish I could get on a panel with people and listen to what they think, because Trump is not going to do it. He doesn't care. He's got good, you know, he's going to go to Walter Reed. I mean, come on.
1: Well, and it's a bigger issue than just one administration. But what do you think of Christian? You've been in the healthcare thing. So what, you know, what should we, since Tallarico is saying his view is the biblical one, what do you think the real biblical one is?
0: That's all wonderful.
1: How should we care?
0: Pastor Scott, that is all wonderful, being biblical. I'm a Christian, been a Christian for a long time, and I'm very biblical. But that's not going to get these people, they'll go back to the 70s where they say, oh, we'll transfer you to county. We're going to and halfway there, they're going to die because they shouldn't have been transferred to begin with. Mm-hmm. But that's what's going to happen again. I have Medicare. I bought a supplement when I was 64 because I knew what emergency rooms are. I have never seen a bill since I've had it. But now I pay close to $500 a month for the supplement with my Medicare. But if you think about it, if you get sick or you have a terrible injury or a car accident, whatever it is, you're going to raise that bill so high that $500 a month is nothing for...
1: Right. So we need to do... So one thing to say, because we're running out of time, but Donna, you would agree that we have to do something, right? We can't just...
0: Right.
1: And
0: you guys advertise this MediShare. That MediShare, I called it for a friend.
1: I don't want to get into that because I don't know anything about that group or, you know, but they've been around 25 years, so I think they're doing okay. But that's one answer. What are some of the other answers? 888-528-2557. May in Los Angeles, welcome to the Pastor Scott Show.
2: Thank you, Pastor Scott. And I just want to say, you're brave.
1: You're Thank you.
2: With this subject. Yes, and we must remember that insurance is a business.
1: Mm-hmm.
2: It is such a brutal business. Prescriptions are business.
1: Yep.
2: And the two of them are out of control, and they've been out of control. And that's not new. It's not new at all.
1: That's right.
2: And so the insurance companies that we have, and as our wonderful governor has done in the past, when he invited people to come here and have what? Abortion.
1: Mm-hmm.
2: And the state of California would pay for them.
1: That we're paying for that. That's right.
2: We pay for them. And we pay a pretty penny for them. As with your previous caller, I was in healthcare for 55 years. And I can tell you, monitoring the healthcare of constituents, I would track persons that had 10 to 15 abortions. I'm talking about per person. Okay?
1: Yeah.
2: This is when this became very profitable, and what we have today. Obamacare was never instituted as care. It was instituted to do just what it's done, and that's to drive everything up.
1: Mm-hmm.
2: Okay? If we really wanted to fix health care, if past President Obama, if he was really interested in fixing health care, he would have done what? He would have gone to the veterans and fixed the health care that was in place. No, he did not do that. He was not interested in doing that because he was not interested in making the difference. We still don't take care of the veterans.
1: We don't.
2: Today.
1: It's a horrible shame that we don't.
2: It's a shame.
1: I mean, it's a shame. It's, yeah.
2: And it is a shame.
1: Yep.
2: Yeah. We could have done that.
1: Yeah.
2: And that would have been, that's government. If you wanted to fix something that was terribly broken, you would have fixed that instead of instituting something that was never designed to work. Never designed to work.
1: Yeah. May, I appreciate your phone call. I'm almost out of time here. You know, one of the things she said was profitable. And that's one of the things I think as Christians we should be pointing out is that, you know, number one, things cost money and government money is not magic money. But part of the crisis out there is profit. It is fraud. It is politics and payoffs and those things. And it's all tied up in our health care. There are ways to fix it. I think

0: 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I think that it is an important issue for us to care for everybody that we can, to find a way to do that. 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And I think one of the ways you do that is you start dealing with the truth. 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
1: 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We talk about issues of the day from a Christian perspective. Let's go to 4141.
2: This is so stupid. Of course it's okay.
3: Is it okay to bring an iced coffee to a job interview? This debate is going viral after a job recruiter posted on social media that a lot of her Gen Z candidates are showing up to interviews with iced lattes. She says it looks unprofessional, as if they're just running another errand, while others are saying that this take is a little harsh and that it shouldn't matter whether they bring an iced coffee.
1: So there is, you would think that there are lots of different things that we could be discussing in the world today, and the war in Iran, or gas prices, grocery stores, all the kinds of things. But the number one thing being discussed in the world today, and I mean the world, is whether or not you should bring an iced coffee with you on a job interview.
4: Okay.
1: So that is that's the deal here, and it was sparked by a woman whose name is Caitlin, and she is a job recruiter who just put a social media video up just 6 days ago. This is the video here.
5: My Gen Z candidates are showing up to their interviews with iced coffee, iced latte in hand, and here's how I perceive that as a recruiter with 16 years of experience that deals with mostly Fortune 500 super buttoned up corporations. It is perceived, from my opinion, my hiring standpoint, that when you show up with an iced coffee or an iced latte, that this interview is just like a stop on your list of errands for the day. It looks like you went to Target, then you went to Starbucks, now you're stopping by your interview, then you're on to the next thing. It looks a little too casual to me. And again, this is like your perception of how you're perceived in this 30 to 45 minutes that you have to interview. This is important. Don't show up with iced coffee or the iced latte. Save that for well before the interview or after the interview, go and get one. But don't like waltz into your interview all casual with an iced coffee. It just looks like you didn't have time to finish your coffee beforehand.
6: Woke one was crazy.
1: That video and that 1 minute video has just sparked a national, in fact, global debate. Other countries are talking about this now. And the idea is, would you bring an iced coffee into a job interview? Why or why not? And if you were the employer, would you notice? Would you care? Does it matter? And the bigger thing is, what does professional mean today? What is the wise thing to do? What do you think about this? 888-528-2557. 888-528-2557. Is it right to judge somebody based on the fact that they brought a iced coffee into a job interview? 888-528-2557. 888-528-2557. I think there's a bigger issue here, right? Because we're talking about things like etiquette. We're talking about expectations in the workplace. We're talking about decorum. We're talking about wisdom. We're talking about, you know, deciding who's a hard worker and who isn't, and how do you make those decisions. And the, according to this recruiter, and this is something important I think to know, is that if you bring an iced coffee in, then you are not going to get the job.
7: I'm the bad guy?
1: Apparently. What do you think about this? 888-528-2557. 888-528-2557. Is this something that really matters? Should iced coffee in a job interview prevent you from getting the job, or should it help you in getting the job? 888-528-2557. 888-528-2557. Let's go to 72.
8: We could be talking about layoffs. We could be talking about the number of individuals that are unemployed, that are post-grad. And I think since the video focused on Gen Z specifically, it started this like interesting generational war. What is professionalism? Who's setting these standards? And who decides to say what is professional and what's not, and how are individuals meant to know that, especially when majority of current university students in the U.S. are actually first gen?
1: That is Holly Jana on social media. You know, it's when you're talking about, she asked this question. She says that most college graduates are first generation. That's still true. Far more college graduates and people going to college now than at ever any time before. But it's difficult to get a job. Now, part of it is because there's a lot of dumb majors out there that also, I think, worse than the iced coffee, if you come in with certain majors and certain things on your resume, you're out, right? It's probably worse than doing that. But, you know, what should we be telling people? What is the right instruction for a job interview? Like, what should I wear? 888-528-2557. Let me give you an example. James is wanting to get a job, and he's in school, and he's taking a lot of classes. I don't know if having a job's the best thing for him, but I worked most of my senior year at Kmart, which we called Came Apart, and I was glad that I had that job. He went to one of his first interviews. He went over to the In-N-Out, and he wore a suit and tie. He looked good. He looked like a grown-up, but he did not get the job. And it turned out there were about 3 positions open for 100 applicants or something like that. And we talked about it afterward. And I thought, do you think the suit helps you or does it not help you? Even for a job like In-N-Out, is it something that I asked him, is anybody else wearing a suit? He said, no, not mostly. Mostly people look pretty sloppy. Okay. How does that work? What do you think are important things that we should be saying, and maybe different directions with generational? If you're a little older, if you're boomer, Gen X, even millennial, what would you tell Gen Z they need to think about as looking for a job? And if you're Gen Z, what do you think is not fair that sometimes Gen X or millennials are expecting of you? What is professionalism and does it matter? 888-528-2557 is the number. 888-528-2557. What do you think about this, Jose? Do you remember anything about your job interview and interviews you've been to before?
4: I mean, for this one, I didn't dress in a suit and tie. I dressed in like a white, dress shirt.
1: Yeah.
4: But I had like a red sweater over it.
1: Uh-huh.
4: Kind of like what you see like in Family Matters, what Earl will wear.
1: Okay, yeah. Yeah, like that's right. That. You dress like Urkel.
4: Yeah.
1: Steve Urkel.
4: I dress like that, but I...
1: You didn't have the flip-up glasses, though, did you?
4: No, but every time I remember this, it always cracks me up. I wore a hat to the interview.
1: Uh-huh.
4: Here. But I think when I started the interview with Rodney, I took it off. So I was like, you know what? The hat, wearing a hat to this interview is not very professional, so I took it off. Like, I know that's right. But some of these people, they just dress up just in, like, casual clothes, and it's like, I don't really know if you're really interested in this job, you know? Well, you're not serious about it.
1: And that's the argument about the coffee, right? Is that this recruiter said, it looks like your job interview was just part of your errands for the day. Right? She said that it looks like you just ran some errands, went to Target, and strolled over here with your coffee for the interview, and you'll just go on with your day. That you're not serious. Is that fair? Is that, but you realized I should take my hat off.
4: Yeah, I mean, I've been to interviews before, so I kind of know what to do and what not to do.
1: Yeah.
4: Imagine if I wore like one of those graphic designer t-shirts to interview. I probably wouldn't have got the job. So just food for thought.
1: And maybe the reason you got the job is Rodney looked at you and you took that hat off and he went, he knows what to do. I'm going to hire this guy.
4: I actually cold emailed Rodney and I said, look, I'm a really hard worker and I'm willing to start from the bottom. That just showed like how committed I was. So maybe that's another thing that people could do.
1: Smart thing to do. I think that's why you're here. All right. What do you think? 888-528-2557. What does it mean if somebody shows up to a job interview with an iced coffee, good, bad, or indifferent? 888-528-2557. Marie from Huntington Beach, welcome to the Pastor Scott Show.
7: Thank you very much, Pastor Scott. How are you today?
1: I'm good, Marie. What do you think about this? It's a major controversy all of a sudden.
7: Well, I think it shows a lackadaisical attitude, that one isn't really serious about it, and you're preoccupied with your coffee, and the entire focus should be on the interview and making an impression. And I, with a resume in one hand and a coffee in the other, there's no room to shake hands, or it looks sloppy.
1: And so are you in a role where you have ever hired people or conducted interviews?
7: Yes, absolutely. And done interviews as well. In fact, our son went for an interview and we told him it was a really casual job. You know, you were talking about the In-N-Out.
1: Yeah.
7: And he was there with other people. So there were a lot of people there. They were all in t-shirts. We told him, wear a collared shirt. I don't mean a dress shirt, like a polo.
1: Yeah.
7: You know, a pullover collar.
1: Yeah.
7: And I'll tell you what, he got the job.
1: I think that little things like that.
7: And he was the only one.
1: It's what?
7: He was the only one in a collar chair, and yes, he got the job.
1: And you know, that actually could be the reason, right? I mean, there's other people.
7: I believe so.
1: There could be people who might be better at it than him at whatever job it was, right? But the collared shirt, it says something. The way we approach these things, it does make a difference. Marie, thanks for calling the Pastor Scott Show. 888-528-2557. 888-528-2557. A recent video from a job recruiter told Gen Zers, really everybody, don't bring your coffee, your iced coffee, she said specifically iced coffee, to a job interview. It makes it look like you're not that interested and that you're just doing a bunch of errands. You just came from Target and now you're stopping by your job interview. Don't do that. You won't get the job. Is that fair? What does it say about professionalism? What does it mean today? 888-528-2557. 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
9: Pastor Scott, Ted, City of Angels. I think it's ticky-tack that, you know, I'm a coffee lover, and a lot of people like to be, you know, awake and alert. And people, especially women, will adjust their intake. They won't just slurp it down like a guy like me that had five shots from coffee bean when I first got sober. So I don't know. I mean, it could be worse. It could have come in with a screwdriver or a Greyhound.
1: I guess that would be worse. So for you, it's a step up. Coffee is a step up coming into your interview. Thanks for calling, Ted. You know what? He said something interesting there that is part of the debate, is the specific comment is iced coffee. And some people think, well, that's a woman's drink mostly. I call them foo-foo drinks, right? When I go into the St. Arbucks, I always get coffee. I just get black coffee. That's it. I rarely will get anything else. Christy, though, she'll get whatever the long name is and, you know, $7 thing is. That's why I don't bring her. No. That's what she'll get, you know, all the time. She never, ever just gets coffee. So some people are suggesting, well, wait a minute. Is this just about women? What if a guy brings in a hot coffee? What if I come into a job interview and I've got a hot St. Arbucks coffee and I set it down? Is it the same or is the iced coffee different? How do we determine what professionalism is? 888-528-2557. Jose, who many of you know him as Hot Chocolate Jose from his work on The Morning Answer, he said, what if I bring in a hot chocolate to a job interview? I think that sounds like an excellent idea for you. 888-528-2557. Justin and Chino, welcome to the Pastor Scott Show.
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1: Hi, Justin.
10: I love coffee. I love coffee, but I don't think I'd bring one in to an interview. But if I was bringing in a foo-foo drink, bring like three or four, that way if it's a panel interview, I could share.
1: There could be some strategery to that. You bring one for everybody.
10: Yeah, that's what I would do.
1: Yeah, you know, you would have to like figure out what everybody's drink is in advance, right?
10: That's true.
1: You know, if you brought me one of those pink Frappuccino things with the whipped cream and stuff on it, I would not hire you.
10: No, I would definitely not order a pink one. I'd just get, you know, like a vanilla one with all the
1: stuff. Well, I mean, even for a dude that you're interviewing with, I mean, does it have to be specific or is it just the thought that counts?
10: I think it's just a thought.
1: Oh, okay. All right. Thanks for calling, Justin. And maybe it is. You know, I think a lot of it has to do with who's doing the interviewing and what they're thinking. 888-528-2557. I think if it was like a group interview and you took the time to figure out what everybody's drink is, and so you knew Pastor Scott just wants a plain black hot coffee and brought that in, you know, there's some impressiveness to that, I think. And if you did one for like the rest of the team and it was like their drink, maybe it means that today you probably just stalked them on their Facebook or you went to AI and said, you know, what's the best drink to bring for Pastor Scott and Jose for my interview? And that's a scary thing. Or maybe it would creep us out. 888-528-2557 is the number. 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Jose's upping the ante here. He says, now what if I bring in hot chocolate and a bacon, egg, and cheese sandwich? So now you're bringing food. Yeah, St. Arbucks has that, what do they call it? Double smoked bacon, they call it. That's a pretty decent sandwich for a coffee shop area. 888-528-2557. Grace from Glendale, welcome to the Pastor Scott Show.
11: Hi, Pastor Scott. It's Grace. So, yeah, I think it's rather disrespectful. It just shows, you know, too easy, too laid back. You know, you're too comfortable already. However, it just depends where you're going to in an interview. I am in medicine, so there's no way you could pull that off.
1: Mm.
11: If you were going to a coffee shop, that just maybe make a whole lot of difference.
1: Mm.
11: Like maybe, you know, a coffee shop, Starbucks or Coffee Bean. I don't want to name names, but I did. Maybe it just maybe tolerable that way for you to be, you know, carrying around your iced coffee or a hot cocoa for that matter. But I still think it's rather a little bit disrespectful to the person who took their time to interview you and set time to reserve that interview for you. Like the other lady said, one hand resume, left hand, right hand iced coffee, that's a no-no. How are you going to shake the person's
1: That's hand? Right. You would have to awkwardly set something down, right?
11: If you found a place to set it down, otherwise you stick everything under your armpit and just be like very awkward, very, very dirty. I just don't like the idea. That's my thought. Sorry.
1: I think that's what the point is of that recruiter and many other people. Grace, thanks for calling the Pastor Scott Show. 888-528-2557. Damien from Orange, welcome to the Pastor Scott Show.
12: Hi, Pastor Scott. Can you hear me okay?
1: Yeah, go ahead.
12: Hey, I run a real estate company, and if someone came to an interview with their emotional support drink, I don't think I'd like that.
1: Uh-huh.
12: Also, I feel like you can wear the monkey suit for one day or two until you understand what the formality is in the dress code there.
1: Like a business suit, suit and tie.
12: Yeah. At least a nice professional outfit.
1: So in an interview for your company, should a person wear a suit and tie, like a man or a woman in a business suit, or should they wear something slightly less casual, but something or less formal, but something that they would definitely wear when they're meeting clients?
12: I would like to see them in a suit and tie, and part of that is I need to know that they can do that because we're borrowing money from banks. It's millions of dollars. I want to have presentable staff, and I want my accountants to know that my accountants are taking things seriously.
1: That's a great comment there. I think people need to understand that the way you present yourself, it says a lot. And if you're borrowing millions of dollars going into banks, you need to dress like you belong there.
12: Absolutely.
1: There's something
12: That's
1: about
12: all I got. That's all I have to say.
1: Damien, appreciate that. Good advice right there. 888-528-2557. And I think a big part of why this is important is the last clip we said. It sounds like the advice hasn't been passed along, right? So people, maybe they don't know how to dress at a job interview. Like seriously, it is something that hasn't been taught, that we don't mentor, that we don't pass these things along, and then people don't get jobs and they can't figure it out. I mean, there's all these videos, you would have to see it, so we can't play it on the radio, of people frustrated that they can't get a job. But you're looking at them and they say, I just came from this job interview and they told me right away I'm not going to get it. And everyone in the comments is screaming, it's because of how you're dressed, it's because of how you present yourself, it's blah, blah, blah, blah, blah. And they'll say that isn't fair, but you know, maybe fairness has nothing to do with it. Maybe professionalism is something that actually is fair. What do you say about this? 888-528-2557. 888-528-2557. Lynn from Marina Del Rey, welcome to the Pastor Scott Show.
13: Thank you. So my feedback is, and I've interviewed people before with the same type of situation, and so, I mean, that iced drink is sitting on the person's desk and it's sweating all over their desk. It's just like, that's unprofessional, right? But in contrast, I was at an interview once where the management team was asked me to meet them for dinner, and they were both an hour late and never apologized.
1: Wow.
13: I was flabbergasted. Wow. Yeah.
1: Now that might make you not want to take that job from them.
13: Exactly.
1: Right?
13: Exactly.
1: Because there's the other side of it is, what is the bad thing that the interviewer is doing and can't figure out why they can't get good candidates?
13: Exactly. I think they probably got caught up with another interview prior to me.
1: Sure, but there should have been a note. They should have apologized, right? They could have made that good.
14: Yeah.
1: Yeah.
14: But thank you for taking my call.
1: Lynn, thanks for calling the Pastor Scott Show today. 888-528-2557. 888-528-2557. So what are the rules for professionalism? Why does it matter? Does it matter how you present yourself? And what's an unwritten rule of professionalism, like these things that maybe can be gotten rid of, that really isn't as much of a thing these days? 888-528-2557. 888-528-2557. You're on a roll today, Jose. So you're thinking maybe you'll go to an interview at Starbucks with a Coffee Bean coffee with you. So you could say you're checking out the competition.
4: It's like showing up to, let's say you got an interview with Little Caesars and they ask you, what's your favorite pizza? 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
1: 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When I worked at Circuit City, we had one question when I interviewed people that we had to ask. 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
19: Foundations of Freedom, a look at America's founding principles and the leaders who shaped our nation.
20: Ronald Reagan understood that freedom sometimes requires more than quiet diplomacy. It requires moral clarity. On June 12, 1987, standing before the Brandenburg Gate in a divided Berlin, Reagan issued a direct challenge to Soviet leader Mikhail Gorbachev. Mr. Gorbachev, tear down this wall. The Berlin Wall was more than concrete and barbed wire. It represented a system that restricted movement, divided families, and denied millions the freedoms Americans often take for granted. Reagan refused to treat that division as permanent. He understood that free nations must be willing to identify the difference between liberty and oppression, and have the courage to say so. 2 years later, the Berlin Wall fell. Freedom survives when people refuse to accept tyranny as inevitable. So when freedom is challenged today, will we have the courage to defend it with the same clarity?
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14: 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Everybody knows verse 16, but do you know the couple of verses right before it? 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
3: People that bring iced coffee to job interviews are the same people that bring their parents. And you know what? You have every right to bring an iced coffee or to bring mommy and daddy with you. You should bring whatever you need to succeed in a job interview. That is your right. And you know what? I would defend that right with my life, but not for the reasons that you think. It's because, candidly, it makes my life easier. Because if you walk in with a nice coffee, it tells me exactly who you are, and I'm not going to hire you. And from what I gather and what I hear in this discourse is that you all are saying you don't want to work anywhere that wouldn't hire you if you brought a nice coffee. So cool. This is working out perfectly. So you continue to bring whatever you need to succeed in a job interview. We'll let daddy sit right next to you. You can sip on your emotional support beverage the entire time. Awesome. Do that.
2: Ouch. Wow. That's pretty sharp coming from that person who's doing a lot of interviewing right there.
4: I'm the bad guy.
2: So we're talking about decorum, and there's an internet debate going on. It's actually globally. It's in every country. It's been on like CNN World, the BBC's got it. And it all started with one person who's a recruiter who said, don't bring your iced coffee to a job interview. People think it looks lazy. They think that you're just, you went to Target and you're kind of running errands, and one of your errands is job interview, that you don't look serious enough. But many people think that's not right, that, hey, maybe I just have a coffee. Maybe it seems like, it's just something I want to do. What say you? And why does this matter? Like, why is this triggered so much conversation with people when there are so many other issues that seem like they're more important? But this is a big deal here that the whole world actually is talking about this. 888-528-2557. 888-528-2557. Christina in Orange County, welcome to the Pastor Scott Show.
5: Thank you, Pastor Scott. It does seem really ridiculous that we're even discussing this, but as I was listening to these comments, I mean, I do agree with that lady that, yeah, go ahead and bring your coffee and see what happens. But I think it's just because the society has changed so much. We've become, you know, the etiquette and the decorum has changed. It's kind of almost gone out the window. Coming from a, you know, an older generation, it was all about etiquette and knowing all the proper things that you're supposed to do. And the last thing you would do is bring snacks or coffee or any kind of emotional support. You're supposed to be ready. The only thing you should be have in your hands is like a portfolio or a folder or your resume, and then your right hand is available, or a pen, you know, and just be sharp. Look that person in the eyes, shake that hand, and greet that person, and listen intently, and certainly do not sip on any kind of drinks in the meantime.
2: See, I'd be afraid I'm going to spill it or do something stupid with it. Right?
5: Of course, because you're nervous. You're nervous, and more likely you're going to end up tipping it over or spilling it or something, or spill it all over yourself. And,
2: yeah.
5: But anyway, yeah, now, it is a ridiculous
2: comment. Let me ask you this. Is it generational, meaning if you're a little older and these things matter, like wearing a hat in church or inside a building, or there's lots of rules that I think have gone away for the most part. Is that a sign of cultural decline, or is it just a change?
5: I think it's cultural decline. certain things still do matter no matter what, no matter how much time has changed. Or I think with COVID, a lot of things we became very lackadaisical. You know, dress changed a lot. Everybody became wearing sweats all the time, and that's kind of the mindset. But it's still not right. And there's certain times where you should be proper, and definitely a job interview is that time. And perhaps these younger people need to be taught. So this is good as far as hopefully younger people are listening to this and things that maybe they have never been told and do not know. And where would they learn this, you know, unless they ask their parents or an older person or even AI, you know, what is the proper way to dress?
2: I think that, you know, Christina, thanks for calling the Pastor Scott Show. 888-528-2557. 888-528-2557. You know, it's one of those things where in a tough job market, it can really be just the simplest thing that makes the difference between you getting that job and someone else? I think that's a big part of the wisdom that is required here, right? Is that you, the upside down part, and I think she's right. The COVID changed this a lot, right? The COVID, we still have some problems with the fact that we decided it was okay to be in the pajamas all day long.
3: They really should wear the mask.
2: I mean, I was walking down Brand Boulevard in Glendale, okay? And I'm walking by this guy who's got a golf shirt on. He's on his phone. He's working. He's carrying a briefcase. You don't see a lot of briefcases anymore, but he's got a briefcase. And he's wearing pajama pants. Like, he's actually wearing pajama pants.
4: What's wrong with that?
2: I think everything's wrong with that, right? I actually went home and I said, Christy, if I am ever wearing pajama pants out in public, or if I wear pajama pants to work, you need to do something. I'm in trouble, I think, emotionally, if that were ever happening.
6: Humiliations galore.
2: But that guy wasn't. He was just comfortable. And maybe he works for himself. Maybe it doesn't matter. But I thought, man, if my insurance agent or realtor, my doctor shows up in pajama pants. I guess the doctors sort of look like you got those little jumpsuits on. You sort of look like you're comfortable. Pajama pants, where did that become a thing? 888-528-2557. 888-528-2557. We're talking about the question of the day is bringing an iced coffee to a job interview a bad idea? Not everybody thinks it's bad. Some people think it's pretty good. I'm going to go over to 4-2.
7: Personally, I don't think that you should hold somebody back from their future careers, from maybe your best intern yet, because they needed caffeine in the morning.
8: I mean, my thought is, like, is it unprofessional, or like, do you just wish you had an iced coffee?
9: I would not recommend that at all. I don't think it has a professional look, and it's a distraction.
10: Of course, you have to stay hydrated. Why not?
8: No, absolutely not. My recommendation is that you don't bring anything distracting. You want people to be focused on what you're saying, your ideas, not what you're drinking, what you're carrying, the gum in your mouth, etc.
11: Yes.
2: I think that there is something about all of that, but you hear the different opinions. For some people, maybe as an employer, you are missing out on the best employee you're ever going to have because you made a judgment about them based upon the fact that they brought an iced coffee to an interview. Like, maybe that's just a mistake. You know what bothers me in interviews? The thing that really gets me, or if I'm talking to somebody, is, and this is why I haven't done it yet, is people who get notifications on their smartwatch during the conversation. Like, my advice to you is if you're going to go for a job interview, take off the smartwatch. Just don't do it. Because if we're having if I'm asking you an interview question, in fact, I had a guy working for me one time and he was in trouble. Like, we were having you're going to lose your job conversation. And the whole time he keeps looking down at his watch, like every few seconds, looking down at his watch. And I finally said, do you have some place you want to be? Because we can arrange that right now. And he said, no, I just keep getting these notifications and I'm expecting a call, blah, blah, blah. And it was probably important. It might have been important. I don't know what it was, but I was so annoyed with that. And maybe that's just me, but I'll tell you what. I don't have one of those. I do not have a smartwatch. My doctor said, get a smartwatch, measure your heart rate, all those kinds of things. And I thought that maybe I should do that. I thought about that, but I'll tell you what, that and other conversations I've had with people who cannot stop, like in business conversations, job interviews or staff meetings, they're just constantly looking at their watch. It tells me you're not interested in being here. And I don't think that's what it really is. I think that we have created a system where we're just too distracted by our phones, by these devices that we have, and now we put it on our wrist. I mean, that's the reason people say, because I have this old, if you're looking on the YouTube, I've got this, it's a little, just a regular old watch. I got this at a charity auction, really cheap. It's not fancy. It's got the hands and everything. I have discovered that many people who are in school these days, maybe high school, college age, can't read a clock that way because it's not digital. That's a whole different discussion. But I like it. But it probably makes me look like the old guy. But at least I'm not doing this all the way through an interview. 888-528-2557, Pastor Scott Show. 888-528-2557. Michelle from El Cajon, welcome to the Pastor Scott Show.
12: Hi.
2: Hi.
12: Okay, I have an interview. Basically, I'm in transportation.
4: and it's doing the exact same thing I'm doing now. And he said, can you come see me at lunchtime? Well, I also am on a tracker. So they would know that I was in our competition place for an interview. But the other thing that happened was I looked at what my route was, and I knew I was going to get my people in late. So I called and I canceled the interview because I didn't want to be late to the interview. Well, they called me today and said, you know, call when you got a few minutes. And I did. Well, then he tried to call me back, and I had patients on my van, so I couldn't talk. So I didn't answer the call. I had left him a message saying, I'll try to get a hold of you tomorrow. And I'm just thinking, this thing, it's just really crazy trying to get an interview with this job.
2: So you're driving like a medical van, and they track you everywhere. So it's very difficult to just show up at your competitor's office for an hour.
4: And, you know, you can't be giving your last name, your address, or, you know, and all this information. So when they're on my van, I can't talk.
2: Right. Well, is this going on right now, or is it something?
4: I've been praying every night, going, Lord, if this job is supposed to be meant to be, it'll be meant to be. If it's not, it's not.
2: Well, do you get a lunch hour where you can, like, leave the van somewhere and then take an Uber to this other place and then Uber back to your van?
4: There's not enough time. I get an hour, and he wants to see me for a half hour. But by the time I get done with that and get back to where I need to get my bus and then go back to where I need to be to pick up my patients, I'd be late for them. And I don't know. It'd be too hard for me to explain. So
2: yeah, do they give you a day off? On your day off, you could do it.
4: Well, they got the same hours I do, and it's Monday through Friday. So I left them a message today saying I will try to get a hold of him tomorrow. We'll see what happens.
2: Well, good luck with you for that. But whatever you do, when you show up to that interview finally, don't bring an iced coffee. I think that's what we've learned today.
4: Yeah, that's what they were talking about. You want to talk about iced coffee? And I went, no, not really.
2: Don't bring that. Just be ready to go. Michelle, thanks for calling the Pastor Scott Show. 888-528-2557. 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
2: Welcome back, everybody. 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And it was great to meet so many of you at the town hall that our sister station did over at the Ambassador Auditorium on Saturday. Had a good time. 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
3: All right, I'll chime in. Should you bring an iced coffee to an interview? This is from a lawyer's perspective. I work in a small law firm, and we have hired and interviewed a number of people over the last few years. Here's my perspective. So I think you have two types of people. You have the type of people who bring the iced coffee to the interview. They are maybe a little bit more adventurous, a little non-traditional. They want to kind of, in some ways, move to the beat of their own drum, but could be good workers and everything like that. Then you have the people who don't bring an iced coffee to an interview. And those people are characterized by they get hired.
2: That is a lawyer with his line about the whole debate about whether you should bring an iced coffee to an interview. He says you get hired if you don't. Probably some good advice here. We've been talking about decorum and what kinds of things matter. Let me ask you something. How should a Christian present themselves wherever they go? Like, how does this work? Realizing that it depends on where you are. Like, when I go to Costco, how should I present myself? When I go to, you know, there are websites that display the poor ways people decide to dress when they go to Walmart. Like, it's shocking how that happens. And what is the right frame of mind we should be in with that? You know, when is it that it's just too much that you're asking people to do something that's not authentic or might prevent them from going out or going to your church or something? And when is it that it's sort of like, hey, I should care more about, you know, my presentation than my comfort? You know, when does that work? 888-528-2557. I got a text on the Instagram machine, I think is where it is, Pastor Scott Show, at Pastor Scott Show. Pastor Scott, why do people bring their coffee into the sanctuary for worship? I know I'm being critical, but it's so hard not to notice. You know, that's been a big thing for a lot of places. And I answered this person, I said, you know what, I think today churches are handing out coffee and donuts or some kind of snack or something right outside the door. And to then tell you, you can't go in. Here's your coffee. Here's your donut. You can't go in. You know what? That's kind of rude. I think is kind of how that is. And the idea is we want you to come in and be comfortable and all of that. And, the other side of it is if you spill, somebody's got to clean it up. Like my church has coffee and donuts. And one time I got a donut that has all these little sprinkles on it, you know, the colored sprinkles on it, a cake donut. And I made such a mess in there with that donut. So I'm sitting there and I sit those things down for the music and I sing and I participate. And then during the announcements, I mow down on that donut. That's what I did. But those sprinkles were everywhere. And I thought, somebody's got to clean this up. You know, so for me, I'm like, I'm not getting the sprinkle donut anymore. It just made too much of a mess. But I'll tell you what, when we were looking for a church, and I will not mention any names, but we went to a really big church one time. And literally right outside the door to the sanctuary, they were handing out donuts and coffee. And all of us kind of at different parts, we got yelled at by an usher about walking in there with our coffee. Like, not politely. yelled at. How dare you bring that? They didn't say how dare you. That's not exactly what they said.
4: How dare you?
2: But it was pretty rude. And like me and Christy and the boys, just for whatever reason, separately, we didn't know we were breaking a rule. And I'm not kidding. The donuts and coffee was right there. It was here's you get your donut coffee and you walk in. That's what we expected. And we did not go back. Like it didn't matter what the church was like. It's like, we can't deal with this. You know, I wonder how many people don't go to that church because of that kind of thing. So it's an interesting thing because you also could have a view that says, hey, you know what? This is a place where we're going to be more serious and we don't want people with the coffee and stuff in there. You just got to communicate it well, I think, expectations. You know, if you're going to hand out coffee, do it on the patio. Make it clear right away if you don't want people to bring it in. Because in today's world, people do bring their coffee everywhere. That's why this is kind of a thing with the job interview. I think that some people are shocked to discover that bringing their coffee, their iced coffee, into a job interview might cost them the job. That people are making judgments about that. It's a weird time, right? 888-528-2557. Will from Reseda, welcome to the Pastor Scott Show.
5: Hey, Pastor Scott, I just want to participate about this. I think that bring the coffee before interview, I think it's unorganized and ethical, and also you don't see that as something that you really want.

0: this great verse. 1 Corinthians, there are many great verses in Scripture, but here's one for today, for this subject. 1 Corinthians 10, I have the right to do anything, you say, but not everything is beneficial. I have a right to do anything, but not everything is constructive. No one should seek their own good, but the good of others. You know, that's a great passage there, because there are many people who are arguing that you should be able to bring it, it doesn't matter. Like, why am I not getting this job? Because I have a coffee with me. And you know what? You might have a point. That doesn't say, you know, necessarily that you're disorganized. It might mean that. It doesn't necessarily mean that. But the problem is that if it is saying that, even if it's not true and not what you mean to say, well, then you've lost the job, right? You have created an impression that isn't accurate, maybe, you would say of yourself, but, you know, what really matters is how are people receiving it. And I thought about that, you know, as Christians, as we go to church or even just in public, people know who you are, like with the pajama pants wearers and things like that. What is that saying? And I think that is, you know, on the one hand, you have a right to do that. You have every right to do that. It's a free society. You can do it if you want to. But you should know that people are going to make judgments, and whether they're fair or not is one philosophical question. But it's a lot more than philosophical when it means you're going to get the job, you're not going to get, you know, some benefit that you would have otherwise gotten. See what I mean? It's where wisdom is called for. 888-528-2557. Oscar in Oxnard, welcome to the Pastor Scott Show.
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0: Hi, Oscar.
1: Hi. You know what? I've gone to many job interviews, and I'm 61. Right? Mm-hmm. From a generation that was brought up to respect your elders, to shake hands, and instructed to sell myself at a job interview and be polite, you know, and sit up straight. So taking a coffee or something, some kind of a distraction, you know, I mean, I don't think it's very good.
0: Well, I think that's the consensus for most people, right, is that it's communicating that you're not as serious as you might need to be for that job. But somehow that's been lost, I think, in translation, and we're kind of in a culture that everybody's got a coffee. I have a coffee with me most places I go. I don't think I brought one to any of my interviews for this job, for example. Maybe I did, but I don't think so. I think I would have left it in the car, you know, if I were drinking. In fact, I have, and Oscar, thanks for calling. You know what? I probably went into a restroom somewhere and brushed my teeth if I was drinking coffee or something before the interview, right? Just in case, you know, they don't want the, coffee breath, you know, happening out there. And then they have a different opinion of whether I should have the job or not.
2: Think again, sunshine.
0: Yeah. See, you know what? It's an interesting subject because I think it gets into our kitchen a little bit, as somebody I know likes to say, where you know, if I want to bring my coffee, I should be allowed to, and you shouldn't judge me for it, many people. Maybe I don't want that job if you don't like me for a coffee. You know what? I think that as Christians, we need to ask the question, what is the wise thing to do? I'm not sure that there's a right or wrong here, but I do think, you know, is it right? Is it legal? Is it advantageous? You know, those are good questions, but the real question is, what's the wise thing to do? And probably the wise thing to do is don't come to a job interview with your coffee, right? Come with your portfolio, come dressed well with a firm handshake, and look people in the eye, answer the questions the best you can, be truthful and be honest. And that's going to be the best thing you can do. And if our attitude is, well, I can wear this if I want to, or I can bring my coffee if I want to, okay, but you might lose that job. And that's where wisdom steps in. It's not about is it right or wrong. So many things in life really are just about what is wise. So as you're thinking about those things, even how you prepare yourself or present yourself at church or at the store or when you go out to run errands, you know, what's the wise thing to do? That actually narrows down your choices and I think informs your decision-making as best you can. All right, this is the Pastor Scott Show, 888-528-L. 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
6: Ronald Reagan understood that freedom sometimes requires more than quiet diplomacy. It requires moral clarity. On June 12, 1987, standing before the Brandenburg Gate in a divided Berlin, Reagan issued a direct challenge to Soviet leader Mikhail Gorbachev. Mr. Gorbachev, tear down this wall. The Berlin Wall was more than concrete and barbed wire. It represented a system that restricted movement, divided families, and denied millions the freedoms Americans often take for granted. Reagan refused to treat that division as permanent. He understood that free nations must be willing to identify the difference between liberty and oppression, and have the courage to say so. 2 years later, the Berlin Wall fell. Freedom survives when people refuse to accept tyranny as inevitable. So when freedom is challenged today, will we have the courage to defend it with the same clarity?
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9: This is Carol Platt Liebel for townhall.com. We all learned it, or should have, in civics class. Congress makes the laws, the executive branch enforces them, and judges interpret them. But some federal judges in Minneapolis have forgotten it. Patrick Schultz, until recently chief judge of Minnesota's federal district court, just gave a remarkable interview to the New York Times. Schultz and other judges were critical of the Trump administration's immigration crackdown. And as cases poured in, the judges met, consulted, and developed templates for court orders. Consider that. Judges personally opposed to administration policy were coordinating their rulings on cases challenging it. Judges must rule against any president when the law requires it. But judges shouldn't become a coordinated opposition to policies just because they personally oppose them. That undermines faith in an impartial judiciary and in a fundamental safeguard of American government.
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13: There is nothing simple anymore, is there? Today's problems are complex. From relationships to work to finances, everything's gotten complicated. It's easy to feel lost in the confusion. We need a way to make sense of what's going on in this crazy world, how to prioritize and know what matters. Turn to the Word to filter the craziness, to sift through the confusion, find out what to hang on to and what to let go of. That's what we do here. 98.3 FM, The Word. 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
14: With SRN News, I'm Keith Peters in Washington. President Trump is denying a report claiming the U.S. is weighing sanctions relief in return for an Iran nuclear deal. Monday on Truth Social, Trump called an Axios report of possible economic relief for Iran if they give nuclear concessions untrue. Trump says that he's offered Iran nothing. He went on to say Axios should withdraw this fake story immediately. British authorities have released five men on bail after they were arrested over a thwarted terror attack on a UK airbase being used by the US military. British police said they arrested five men early Sunday acting on a tip about three suspicious vehicles heading toward RAF Fairford in western England. On Wall Street, the Dow down by 347 points. More details at srnnews.com.
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17: 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We're so glad you're here to listen. Today's program is part one of Pastor Allen's message called Getting It, Being God Smart, His Word and Our Words. Tune in tomorrow to hear part two.
18: We've been walking through a little series really focused on the book of Proverbs. The title is about being God Smart. It's a really simple idea. I want to be God Smart. You know, we all have different gifts and abilities, and some are given by God, some are developed because of our own interest and the effort we have made to learn and study. But, you know, some people have a mechanical gift. They can take things apart and put them back together. I got half of that gift. Others of you have gifts with colors or fashion. You can see things and how they go together, and it's just intuitive to you. Some can do it with flavors and cook wonderful dishes. Some of you have a head for business or a head for